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8: Well, hello. And welcome to Afternoon Review on Vision Australia Radio. Today is Monday, the 24th of August, if you're still catching up, and it's just on 2 minutes past 12 o'clock. My name's Marianne Maloney, and reading with me today is Karina Dalton, who I must thank for stepping in at the last minute to help us out today. So sit back and grab a cup of tea or coffee as we start with our program. And it's going to have its usual range of entertaining topics as well as taking a peek at some issues behind the news. And we've drawn our articles from papers and magazines across the country as well as other online services. Well, let's start the day with a bit of travelling. What do you think? We've got Julietta Jamison, who's embracing the freedom of travelling alone. And we're off to China for a bit of stargazing. And then Bernard Salt is going to write to us from Amsterdam. But first, we'll just pop around the country with some weather, and we'll start with Victoria regional weather. And the summary there is, if it hasn't rained yet where you are, it's going to rain later. It's either late showers or rain coming in. The only place that's dry is Warragul. Yes, just partly cloudy today. Top temperature was going to be in Mildura at 21 and the lowest temperature in Bendigo at 16. So all rather mild in the temperature department. And those temperatures hold when we go across the whole of the southern seaboard, you'll find out. Melbourne 18 today, partly cloudy. High chance of showers, most likely later today. Winds northerly 20 to 30 kilometres an hour, becoming light in the evening. Adelaide, maximum of 16, a bit cooler there. Cloudy, very high chance of rain. Light winds becoming northeasterly in the morning, then tending northerly in the late evening. Perth, 19 today, partly cloudy. A chance of morning fog about the hills and light winds. And Darwin, a maximum of 32, mostly sunny. Light winds becoming west to northwesterly, 15 to 20 k's in the early afternoon and then becoming light in the evening. And our UV index everywhere is okay except for, of course, Darwin, which is at 10 and it's at very high. So please don't forget to put on your hat and do all the things that you need to do. And with that, I'll hand you over to Karina now to get us started with the day.
9: Thanks, Marianne. Good afternoon, everyone. We're going to start with an article from The Age Sunday Life from the 23rd of August, pages 26-27. It's titled Independence Days. Julietta Jamison looks past the cliché of the lonely female traveller and embraces the freedom of travelling alone. When I was little, someone asked me what superpower I'd most like to have. I chose invisibility. To my young mind, it meant freedom. The ability to go anywhere, eat anything, and do whatever I wanted without asking permission or worrying what anyone thought. As the youngest of six children in a chaotic household, disappearing into the background felt like a delicious kind of independence. Of course, like many childhood ideas, invisibility became more complicated as I grew older. I learned that there are people for whom invisibility isn't a superpower, but a sentence. People pushed to the margins because of race, disability, sexuality, or age. I also absorbed the familiar warning handed to women. Enjoy being noticed while it lasts, because one day you'll be invisible too. When I was travelling through Italy in my 40s, I remember the first time someone addressed me as signora instead of signorina. It was only a word, but it rocked me. I'd crossed a threshold, and I soon began to mourn the woman I'd apparently left behind, especially when menopause began to wreak havoc and my body told me it had crossed its own personal Rubicon. My 50s arrived, and my menopausal symptoms started to subside. But the predicted invisibility didn't arrive. Men still flirted with me. Often, at moments, I'd have preferred they didn't. The world hadn't suddenly stopped looking. But the way I responded to it was changing. Now that I'm in my 60s, I'm contemplating all this from a different perspective. Is society really rendering older women invisible? Or have I, after years of feeling scrutinized, judged, and assessed, stepped into a different relationship with visibility? I suspect the answer is both. There's no denying that ageism exists. Women over 50 encounter it in obvious and subtle ways, from job interviews to everyday interactions that leave us feeling overlooked or patronized. But somewhere between the cultural warnings and my own experience, I'm starting to believe invisibility after a certain age is actually the superpower I craved as a kid. As a travel writer, I spend much of my life moving through places where nobody knows me. Every new destination offers a potential reset. I'm not somebody's daughter, sister, colleague, neighbour, or patient. Nobody knows my history. Nobody knows my age, unless I choose to tell them. Although, as an all-natural girly, experience is proudly writ large on my face, albeit with a dash of mascara and a slick of lippy. Putting aside the so-called telltale signs of ageing, every morning I wake up with complete freedom to decide how visible I want to be. Some days I embrace anonymity. I find a corner table in a cafe, order a coffee, open a book, and happily disappear into my own company for an hour or two. There can be an enormous luxury in being left alone. Just ask any mum. On other days, I decide to be rampantly visible. I'll chat to the woman beside me on a train, if she seems approachable and up for it. I love to compliment people. If I see a hairstyle I like or a coat that's particularly great, I let the wearer know. Honestly, it makes their day and ends up making mine too. I'll strike up a conversation with a market vendor, usually by butchering the local language, and everyone usually gets a laugh. I'll stop to pat every dog that will let me, though this did get me into a bit of trouble in Barcelona recently. There I was cooing to a pretty doggy called Sophia at a set of traffic lights when her owner, Marco, decided my admiration for Sophia extended to himself. It took me several blocks of walking to shake Marco off. Even in my 60s, it seems men can still pick up the wrong signals from me. Generally, though, those small acts of openness have led to some of my favourite travel memories. And they have very little to do with the destination itself. It's about who I choose to be at that moment. It's about exercising my freedom to do so. Travel is not the antidote to feeling discarded, disrespected, and disappeared. I know how societal pressures can prey on our vulnerabilities. I felt tired, flat, flustered and lonely during my journeys. And in those moments, the impossible standards and ageism of the world at large can bear down on me with an awful force. But it's on my travels that I practice choosing when to step into the light and when to enjoy the freedom of remaining blessedly in the background. And I've brought that lesson home. I'm far less concerned with whether other people notice me than whether I'm noticing the world around me. As a child, I thought invisibility would let me move freely through the world. It turns out I was right. And like every superhero, I get to decide when to use my power. That article was from the Sunday Life magazine, from The Age, 23rd of August, pages 26 and 7. And it was titled Independence Days by Julieta Jamison.
8: And now we're off to China. This is from The Age, Saturday the 22nd of August, in the Insight column on page 39. And the author is Lisa Vicentin, and she's the North Asia correspondent. It's titled Cosmic Relief, It's Raining Stars on the Big Red Mountain. Dahongshan, China. Under a sparkling night sky deep in the red dirt desert of Inner Mongolia, is one of the more spectacular, if unexpected, backdrops to hear an invocation of Immanuel Kant. On a stretch of untamed escarpment dotted with camping tents and hand-dug toilets near China's northern border, the German philosopher's musings on the starry heavens above and the moral laws within have been dropped into casual conversation. There are only two things in the world that truly move people. One is the lofty moral standard in our hearts, and the other is the brilliant starry sky above our heads, a camper tells me, paraphrasing Kant's famous line from his 1788 Critique of Practical Reasons. Ever since I was a child, I've heard that saying, she adds. It's always deeply moved me. Our quota works on the Education Bureau of Central China's Hebei province and has used the cover of the school holidays to slip off for a weekend, unbeknown to her bosses, so she declines to give her name. The chance to see the Perseid meteor shower rain down over the Inner Mongolian sky was too good to miss. So she persuaded six friends and their four children to join her. They took three cars, packed them with camping gear, and drove 900 kilometres north. When we were kids growing up in the country, we used to see the stars clearly. Children today have almost no chance to experience that, the stargazer says. That's why I believe that besides Chinese language, maths, and other academic subjects, they also need some education about nature in their lives. For the same reason, accountant Li Dan and her husband loaded their two children into their electric four-wheel drive and set out for the desert from Wuhan in Hubei province. Living in the city, we rarely get to see stars. This year, it's a rare opportunity because it's a new moon, Li said, adding that previous years were spoilt by bad weather. I too have come to see the Perseid show and to chat with the stargazers who have trekked across the country to watch. It is an annual cosmic event best seen in the Northern Hemisphere around August, when Earth passes through the dust trail left by the comet Swift-Tuttle. What look like shooting stars streaking across the night sky are actually rock particles burning up as they hit Earth's atmosphere. I find work so exhausting in recent years. Getting out once in a while to stroll around and gaze at this vast, open, starry sky makes me feel so much more at ease, says Wang Shanzhu, a 25-year-old teacher from Beijing. I feel like all my worries are melting away. This year, the confluence of a new moon, which is minimal light, and a near-perfect weather forecast conspired to make Dahongshan literally Big Red Mountain, in Inner Mongolia, a region in northern China bordering the country of Mongolia, one of the best places in the world to watch the Perseid shower. From Beijing, it's an 8-hour drive north, a journey I made with a Chinese friend and his family. We cut through the mountain ranges that frame the capital before climbing 1,000 metres above sea level along a road that winds through the yurt-studded grasslands, home to Mongolian herders. From there, it's onto the fringe of the Gobi Desert. After pausing for a herd of camel to cross the road, we reach the cliff top at Dahongshan in time to see the sun set over the sweeping escarpment of chiselled rocky hills and red clay plateau as far as the eye can see. Chalk it up to a touch of homesickness, but I'm reminded of the hot ochre of Central Australia. By the time we arrived, dozens of campers had claimed their spots on the cliff top and were setting up tripods and cameras or cooking over their stoves rigged up to their EVs. Among them was a gaggle of 12 strangers in their 20s to 40s from Beijing and Tianjin, who were wrangled by Zhan Yang, a calligraphy tutor, when he's not hitting the open roads. Zhang put a call out in Douyin, the Chinese TikTok, to anyone who wanted to join him on the road trip to watch the meteor shower, so long as they split the cost of petrol, tolls and food. He says he got the bug for the outdoors after watching Australian Outback documentaries as a boy. Australians drove utes and travelled around. Now I travel all over the country but prefer places with fewer tourists, Zhang says. This is my first time observing the meteor shower under such good weather conditions. We wait until about 9 p.m. for the sky to become dark enough for the first stars to appear. And then it's radiant, a shimmering Milky Way from horizon to horizon. Gasps and squeals erupt across the campsite as the first meteors blitz the sky. The dedicated will stay up till past 2 a.m. to catch as many as 90 luminous streaks. It's the ideal setting to contemplate the humbling vastness of the universe and humanity's moral imperative to try to make sense of it. And that was Cosmic Relief, It's Raining Stars on Big Red Mountain, was written by Lisa Vienstin, and she's the North Asia correspondent for The Age, and that was published on August the 22nd.
9: Now we go to The Australian from the 22nd of August, page 32. Playing with fire, why are we Aussies so sensitive to public risk? By Bernard Salt. I'm writing this column from Amsterdam. I'm here on holiday with my wife. Our days are spent visiting museums and art galleries and people watching from the delicious comfort of sidewalk cafes. It's all very pleasant, which is, of course, the purpose of a holiday. My first big trip to Europe was as a 20-something in the 1980s on a Contiki tour. Over the years, I have travelled to Europe many times, so I'm used to the local culture in most countries. But on this occasion, I have noticed something that hasn't struck me before, and I think it says more about Australia than it does about the Netherlands or Europe. I am a Melburnian. I'm used to trams. Central Amsterdam also has trams, but many, especially number 24, travel quite fast through crowded shopping streets, with no grade separation between the tracks and pedestrian walkways. A single ding of a tram bell seems to mean, get out of the way, I'm coming through. I'm sure the locals see this as little more than the theatre of a bustling street. What I see is different. I see public liability. What if one of these trams hits a daydreaming pedestrian? I don't recall thinking this in previous visits to Amsterdam. I think my sensitivity to public risk has sharpened. Is this just a consequence of getting older, or have Australians generally become hyper aware of matters of public risk? But my risk aversion doesn't stop with trams. Amsterdam streets are surfaced with cute cobblestones, bricks and flagstones. In parts, these different surfaces are raised and uneven and present trip hazards. I tripped and fell in the street near the Reich Museum. I'm fine. I regard the incident as entirely my fault. In Melbourne, the authorities grind down footpath bumps to deliver smoother, safer walking for locals, and also to reduce public liability from falls. These differing attitudes to public risk between Australia and Europe go further. Most cyclists in Amsterdam don't bother with bike helmets. Why not? Surely a cost-benefit analysis favours helmets. And then there's the issue of smoking in public places, including in outdoor cafes. It's confronting to Australians who've been conditioned by years of smoking restrictions that place smokers in places beyond the public gaze. I could add to this list the European penchant for lighting fireworks on celebratory occasions. Australians regard fireworks as risky in the hands of anyone other than a licensed, trained, safety gear-clad pyrotechnician. I wonder if our risk aversion, in comparison with the Europeans, is a case of us living in a so-called nanny state, or if there's another explanation. Could it be that modern Australia is a young, vital, forward-looking nation that seeks to protect its future via what we regard as sensible regulations? Europeans, on the other hand, may be prepared to accept greater risk in order to strike a balance between celebrating their heritage and making their cities work. These differences have probably always existed. However, it is only on this occasion that a distinction has become evident to me. In Australia, we have lent into regulation. We are risk-averse. We are concerned about the future. We grind our footpaths smooth. To some extent, these values deliver a better, safer Australia, although perhaps we shouldn't let our penchant for regulation become a national obsession. That article was from the Australian Weekend magazine, August the 22nd, page 32. And it was titled Playing with Fire by Bernard Salt.
8: Did I hear the words nanny state somewhere echoing in the background?
9: Yeah, he did.
8: Now we're off to the Age Traveller lift out from August the 22nd. And it's The Final Call, which is a regular column. And today it's by Justin Meneguzzi and it's titled Idle Chatter. And it's also a bit of an echo from our first article, if you have a listen hard. Something was amiss the instant I stepped outside Islamabad International Airport. I expected the chaotic taxi touts you'd find arriving in Delhi, but it was unsettlingly quiet. A measly half a dozen drivers stood around listlessly. Jet-lagged from 22 hours in transit, I lugged my suitcase into a cab driven by a man named Bilal Shabir and settled in for what should have been a 30-minute drive to the hotel. Keys turned, engines revved, Bilal turned to leave the airport and drove us straight into a military blockade. Now I understood why everything was so quiet. It was too late to turn back. We weren't even grinding forward. We were idling in gridlock traffic that had brought the entire city to a standstill. Bilal searched the radio, but there was no news. Drivers gathered on the road, smoking and gossiping in Urdu beneath the baking afternoon sun. The rumours were proven true when, an hour later, two white government cars sped down the outbound lanes with a military chopper overhead. Angry drivers tooted in response. The Pakistani government was hosting a military conference in Islamabad with China and, more importantly, India. Not wanting to run the risk of protests embarrassing the government, it simply shut down Islamabad's arterial roads without any public notice. As the minutes slipped past and with nothing else to do, Bilal and I got chatting while sharing a block of chocolate from my suitcase. As young fathers, we bonded over potty training and messy tantrums. We swapped travel stories, and Bilal reminisced about travelling across Europe while studying in London. Assuming all Westerners must love Katy Perry, Bilal put Firework on the radio, but quickly switched to Urdu hip-hop when I begged him to play something local. From there, our car bounced to a whole playlist of thumping Indian rap. Suddenly, cars were moving. Buoyed by hope, we crawled to another barricade just down the road. Hungry and fed up, we decided that to get anywhere, we would need to go backwards. With tooting motorists watching on, Bilal did a U-turn over the highway median strip and into the opposite lanes, heading away from the city. Our plan now was to circle the city in a wide arc through Islamabad's outer suburban area towards the distant Margalla Hills, then cut back in from the north. The result was a glimpse of the city I didn't expect to see. We passed shepherds herding their goats past low corporate offices and got stuck again, this time behind a livestock trailer crowded with sheep trying to do a three-point turn at a crowded flea market. Cue plenty of bleating and tooting. Later, rainbow-coloured trucks emblazoned with Quranic script roared by. The heat of the day was melting away and a purple haze was settling on the horizon. I opened the window to get some fresh air, but Bilal warned me, "You can only have windows open for an hour before the smog starts to poison you," he said. Perhaps sensing our time was coming to an end, he rattled off more advice for me. "Don't walk around with your phone out, don't tell people where you're going, and don't get too close to people." I point out that I had only just met and I'd told him all my plans. "Oh, you can trust me," he said with a smile. It was dark when we finally pulled up at the hotel, 5 hours after leaving the airport. Exhausted, but bonded by a bonkers road trip across the city that neither of us expected. It might seem odd to hug a stranger, but Bilal was no longer a stranger. We had far more in common than I expected, and it only took a traffic jam to bring it out. "Thanks for the ride," I say, handing him an exceedingly large tip. "No, the adventure," he corrects me. And that was Idle Chatter, which was taken from The Age, Traveller Lift Out of August the 22nd, and it was written by Justin Menaguzzi. And I think with that, we might go for a break. So we will be back shortly. 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
8: welcome back. The time is just on at 12:30. And as she said, you're listening to Afternoon Review on Vision Australia Radio with myself, Marianne, and Karina. After 39 years as a member of the Canberra Press Gallery, Tony Wright, who we often hear from, is saying goodbye and taking a look back over the years. And then Emily Cronin takes a look at women in their 80s who were showing us how to age with confidence.
9: Okay, we're now looking at the Age from Saturday, August 22nd, and this is page 44. Last Word by Tony Wright. The time of my life in halls of power. Lessons, power and nostalgia from 30 years in the press gallery. Soon after I landed in the Federal Press Gallery in 1989, as a wet-behind-the-ears political correspondent, a call came from the Prime Minister's office. "Hawkey would like to see you," said a voice. I grabbed a notebook and, in a lather of anticipation, hurried down labyrinthine corridors of the giant new Parliament House. Was the Prime Minister of Australia about to deliver me a scoop? Bob Hawke sat enthroned in a vast office, its walls panelled in the rich wood of a single hewn pine rescued from a flooded Tasmanian valley. He was smoking a fat cigar. "You won't need the notebook," he said. He simply wanted to welcome me to the political world. "I could," said Hawke, wreathed in smoke, "give his office a call any time I might need a useful steer on a story." It took me days to figure out the canny Prime Minister's generosity also included using his famed charisma to try to harness the loyalty of a new press gallery scribbler in town, just in case. Somebody was always trying to own you around Parliament House. Still, if politicians hope to manipulate reporters a bit, the nation's media tycoons weren't above hard-edged persuasion either. Not far from Parliament House, a mansion sat behind a hedge on the best street in town. It was owned by Kerry Packer's media empire, for use when Packer felt the need to invite a Prime Minister in for tea and a spot of arm twisting regarding media legislation. In a quiet terrace nearby, Rupert Murdoch had a house for the same purpose. One night, reporters ambushed Paul Keating as he was driven to what was supposed to be a clandestine meeting with Murdoch. Keating, who wasn't keen to be seen doing anyone's bidding, was furious. The Fairfaxes once had a mansion in the same suburb too. Prime Minister Robert Menzies was said to be a frequent visitor back in the 1960s. I thought about this ancient history as I wandered the press gallery this week, memories lurking in every corner. Old-time media tycoonery, except for Murdoch's, has shrunk with the rise of the internet, but there are variations on a theme. As I wandered, the current Prime Minister, Anthony Albanese, was in Parliament taking on the new breed of tech billionaires intent on stealing journalists' work. Of the 250 or so members of today's gallery, I could count on the fingers of one hand those who were there in 1989, though Michelle Grattan arrived long before all of us. The Age sent her to Canberra in 1971, when Billy McMahon was Prime Minister, and she still occupies a press gallery nook, writing for The Conversation, her words as wise as ever, her accuracy unquestioned. No politician of today, however, was in Parliament in 1989. The inimitable North Queenslander, Bob Katter, currently the longest-serving MP, was elected to the Federal Parliament in 1993. Prime Minister Albanese arrived in 1996. He was a bit of a young tearaway, a trait that still occasionally peeks through his prime ministerial caution, with recently unfortunate results. Some things never change. More than three decades ago, the Coalition thundered against Paul Keating's plan to introduce compulsory superannuation. "It would destroy business," cried Liberal leader John Hewson. 1992, before Keating destroyed Hewson's political ambitions. Now superannuation is the battle once again. Liberal frontbencher Andrew Bragg likened it to communism a few days ago. Pauline Hanson claimed the super system was broken. Pauline Hanson claimed the super system was broken. Treasurer Jim Chalmers merrily forecast superannuation would be Labor's chosen ground for the next election. Hanson, who came to Parliament in 1996 and achieved not much but noise in most of the years since, has famously rocketed to consequence lately as her One Nation fills a conservative vacuum left by the implosion of the Liberals and National Coalition. She had a sore throat and couldn't talk to reporters earlier this week. Some scribes unkindly called it a small mercy. I witnessed Hanson's first coming to Parliament, her inflammatory first speech, "We are in danger of being swamped by Asians," and the roiling scene that night, September the 10th, 1996, at a bar known as La Grange, not far from Parliament House. Journalists, politicians, staffers and revellers regularly let down their hair en masse at La Grange. When Hanson turned up, a group of well-oiled young Liberal staffers began heckling her. A fellow named David Oldfield, who worked as an advisor to Tony Abbott at the time, stepped in to defend Hanson. She took him off to her room at what was then the Sundowner Motel, built on the site of an old drive-in theatre. According to Hanson, she also took Oldfield into her bed. Oldfield has denied this. Whatever. One Nation was the result, with Hanson and Oldfield as co-founders.
8: The press gallery has always been a slightly peculiar, high-pressure place. It's journalists reporting daily on personalities and decisions that change the way the nation and its citizens live, and how our country interacts with the rest of the world. Parliament House consumed a lot of us. In the years before the internet upended our old craft, many of us worked to midnight gathering and writing stories. I was fortunate enough to have a life outside. My wife established restaurants, The Lobby and later Water's Edge, which were popular with politicians and journalists, among others. I could have my expense account and eat it too, colleagues half joked. We watched prime ministers and leaders of oppositions come and go and recorded the turmoil and bitter recriminations that often enough accompanied their triumphs and downfalls. I saw hard Labour men spilling tears in the corridor after Hawke was toppled by Keating just before Christmas in 1991. Hawke continued living at the Lodge for a couple of weeks after his downfall and had a final New Year's Eve party there before vacating it for Keating. Somehow I found myself invited. It was a maudlin affair, distinguished by Hawke's growing rage at his fate. He stood in a marquee in the garden, rain falling, and announced there was plenty of good champagne in the Lodge's cellar. He urged his guests to drink it all, leave nothing for Keating. They finally reconciled before Hawke died in 2019. The press gallery was my base for 30 years, and I retained my membership after I shifted out of the capital and moved south a few years ago. This week, I began preparing to hand in my membership for good. I was farewelling a fair slice of my life. There was too much of it to record here. There were the Hawke-Keating years of massive economic reform, opening Australia to the world. There followed John Howard's decade of persuading middle Australia to feel relaxed and comfortable about its identity while sending asylum seekers off to purgatory. After Howard came fractured years for both Labor and Liberals as they jettisoned leaders and struggled to find air and purpose. Rudd, Gillard, Rudd, Abbott, Turnbull, Morrison. How did we draw breath? My years advanced now, I reach back to the beginning of my memories. Truth is, I had no desire to go to Parliament House in the first place. An editor simply told me I was the new chief political correspondent of the Canberra Times. Later, I shifted to the Sydney Morning Herald, the Bulletin and the Age. Politics? Boring, I declared. Why, just the previous year, 1988, a photographer and I had spent a month driving around Australia. I had travelled to the Soviet Union to report on the rise of dissident voices in the restive Baltic states, Estonia, Latvia and Lithuania, calling for what seemed the impossible at the time, independence. How could domestic Australian politics compete? Well, quite well, it emerged. A few months into my new job, I was assigned to fly to Kuala Lumpur to attend something called a Commonwealth Heads of Government Meeting, also known as CHOGM. It involved climbing aboard Hawke's old VIP Boeing 707 and rocking through the skies in the company of the nation's best-known political journalists, Hawke up front doing cryptic crosswords. We lived high in the sky. Meals were served on the white napery with real silverware, a fresh rose on every place setting. The wine, glory be, was Grange. There would have been hell to pay if the tax-paying public found out, I imagined, even though our media organisations paid through the nose for the privilege of putting us aboard the PM's plane. Such extravagance, anyway, did not survive Howard Prime Ministership. He instilled a hard head known as Max the Axe, Moore Wilton, as head of the Department of Prime Minister and Cabinet. Max downsized the PM's VIP plane to a jet too small to accommodate journalists. In Kuala Lumpur, it turned out, there was no shortage of stories. Australia was backing Malcolm Fraser's bid to become Secretary General of the Commonwealth. He was beaten by a Nigerian diplomat, Chief Emeka Anoyeku, who swept around a glittering reception for Queen Elizabeth II in the gorgeous traditional robes of his people. Meanwhile, British Prime Minister Margaret Thatcher went into furious combat with other leaders, including Hawke. Thatcher was unmoved by the other 48 Commonwealth heads of government who wanted sanctions applied to South Africa's apartheid regime. I found myself entertained beyond measure when she tossed her head and declared, "If it's one against the 48, I'm sorry for the 48." This press gallery gig was a hoot, I decided. I never changed my mind as the years and then the decades rolled by. I'll miss it. What a privileged ride it's been. And this article's accompanied with a photo, and it's got Tony sitting in the press gallery in the House of Representatives, and the whole of the room, the MPs and the fellow journalists, are giving him a round of applause. And that was The Last Word by Tony Wright, The Time of My Life in Halls of Power, and it was an insight piece in the Saturday Age of August the 22nd.
9: Now we go to The Age Sunday Life, 23rd of August, pages 10 and 11. I like this article. It's right up my alley.
8: Oh, good.
9: old age and fashion. I'm all for that. It's called Golden Age. A fierce cohort of icons in their 80s are showing us how to age with confidence, style and zero apologies by Emily Cronin. Charlotte Rampling, actor, forever fashion reference, octogenarian icon. The British actor, who turned 80 in February, shared some of her feelings about reaching the milestone age in an interview with British Vogue. "I think I'll be able to actually have a pretty good time in my 80s. I feel that I deserve it," she said, going on to discuss her loving friendship with a new man. In the accompanying shoot, Rampling appears in a number of fashion-forward looks, wearing outfits including a Saint Laurent blouse and biker jacket, Gucci tiger print shearling coat and Louis Vuitton funnel neck jumper and trousers. She appears edgy, self-possessed, even dare we say it, yes, we dare, hot. 80 looks a little different than it used to. Make that very different. Along with Rampling, other women who've entered their 80s in recent years include Helen Mirren, mobbed by fans on her way into Erdem's show during London Fashion Week earlier this year. Norma Kamali, still turning out bodycon dresses after almost 60 years, and Brenda Blethyn, star of the TV adaptation of A Woman of Substance. Joanna Lumley, who was surrounded by photographers as she took her seat in Burberry's Spring-Summer 2026 front row, blew out 80 candles in May. They join a cohort of 80-something women, changing the face of aging. Women like Jane Fonda, 88, Vanessa Redgrave, 89, and Martha Stewart, 85. Stewart in particular appears to be having an absolute ball. In 2023, aged 81, the domestic goddess and lifestyle mogul became the oldest cover star of Sports Illustrated annual swimsuit edition. Since then, she has covered the Olympics, partnered with friend and business partner Snoop Dogg on a gin venture, and been the subject of a hit Netflix documentary. She also stars in the latest campaign for denim brand Mother, in which she smoulders at the camera and purrs, "I love a nice package," and no filter necessary. "Martha is the ultimate muse," says Lila Becker, the brand's president and co-founder. "She knows what she wants, exudes confidence, and isn't afraid to challenge expectations. We wanted to celebrate that energy by presenting her in an unexpected way." It should not be news that advanced age can correlate with advanced style. But aging is changing. As Charlotte Rampling tells Vogue, "We're all 10 years younger now, meaning that while the ninth decade might once have been a time to retreat to a comfortable armchair with the knitting, now it is a time for women to embrace life's possibilities and do whatever they want, including declining great-grandchild babysitting opportunities in favour of travel, pursuing new relationships, or in Rampling's case, starring in a Golden Lion-winning film. It's worth acknowledging that the group referenced here includes women renowned as some of the most stylish in the world for going on half a century. Of course, Rampling, Lumley, Mirren et al. Were going to make aging seem exciting rather than merely inevitable, if you're lucky. The thing is, these women are so inspirational, says Rachel Fanconi, a stylist who counts both Mirren and Lumley as long-standing clients. "They are the women who came up in the 1960s. They are the coolest girls." Fanconi says that when making mood boards for photo shoots, the imagery she pulls from the 60s and 70s often references events or eras when they were there, they were doing all that. She adds, "I think expectations around what women look like in their 80s are constantly evolving. The only surprise is that it seems to catch everybody by surprise." "We all carry this idea of what each number looks like in our head from when we are very young. You have just got to let that go. Taking a wider view, fashion designers seem to be embracing the power of older women on the catwalk and in advertising campaigns. Twiggy is in a Burberry campaign at 76. Gillian Anderson, 58, walked in the Miu Miu show at Paris Fashion Week. Designer Miuccia Prada, at 77, remains at the peak of her power and influence. And one of the most talked about models at Chanel's recent shows has been 50-year-old Stephanie Cavalli and her beautiful curly grey hair. The destigmatization of grey hair representing its own anti-ageist shift. It seems ageism may be on the way out, provided you have extraordinary bone structure and a runway fashion-compliant frame. By 80, most women feel they have every clothing item they'll ever need. They know how they like to dress. The key to facing the ninth decade in style lies not in imitating anyone mentioned above, but in having confidence and an awareness of what works. It is crucial to avoid stagnation, though." Rachel Fanconi's advice, buy something new, go somewhere great, and buy one piece. The bag, the shoe, whatever it is that goes with your clothes that gives it all an edge and helps you spark everything up a bit. Surely Charlotte Rampling would approve. That article was from The Age, Sunday Life, 23rd of August, pages 10 and 11, and it was titled Golden Age by Emily Cronin.
8: Well, the AFL footballers have had a bit of a tough week in the media this week, so I've got a good news story for you. And it's probably not a coincidence that it's a Magpie player, being a Collingwood supporter that I am. Anyway, from The Age this morning on the August the 24th, page 10, it's titled, I Cried, How a Magpie's Quiet Act of Kindness Stunned a Mother. And it's written by Eleanor Campbell. For Mel Schneider and her kids, it's difficult to do spontaneous things, such as a movie night or a family holiday, things most families don't even have to think about. The Melbourne mother of four, whose 15-year-old son Will has defied the odds to survive several rare illnesses from birth, said even the decision to go for a last-minute drive required careful planning. Everything is around where he, as in Will, is coping or whether he's handling it, Schneider said. Taking the kids on a holiday where there are no restrictions on what they do and just letting them have fun, having them be able to experience that normalcy of life, is what I enjoy seeing the most. The 40-year-old shared her family story while on stage at Very Special Kids, 72nd Annual Footy Finals Fever Lunch in Melbourne CBT this month. The Victorian non-profit provides palliative care to children with life-limiting conditions and support for their families. The charity event was packed with more than 500 attendees, including AFL legends Chris Judd, Dyson Heppel and Brent Harvey. The veteran Collingwood defender Jeremy Howe. Schneider recalled one of the darkest moments of her life the day she underwent an emergency caesarean after a routine ultrasound showed signs of Will's heart going into failure. I remember it like it was yesterday. A whole team of doctors sat in a circle, defeated. They told us that we were out of options. It was time to palliate him, make him comfortable, and let him go, she told the crowd. That

with leukemia, chronic lung disease, epilepsy, developmental delay, and a rare genetic disorder called CBL syndrome. By 10 months old, he weighed 4 kilograms, only slightly bigger than a newborn. After spending 2 years in intensive care, Will overcame his illnesses and grew into what Schneider describes as a loud, cheeky, and determined young man who adores the Richmond Tigers. Shortly after her speech, Schneider found herself back on stage. Will, wearing his Tigers guernsey, sat beside her as the event's MC, David Schwartz, and David King drew raffle prizes. After the first prize was drawn, a $10,000 all-inclusive trip to the luxury resort of Bali, the winner was announced as Howe, Jeremy Howe. However, the 36-year-old had left early to pick up his kids from school. The charity's chief executive, Michael Wosley, stepped aside to make a quick call. Moments later, he returned to the microphone and announced that Howe had gifted the prize to Schneider and Will. I was like, wait, what? Schneider remembers the day. I cried in front of everybody. I didn't expect it. It was just very overwhelming. While Howe has chosen not to comment, a Collingwood spokesperson did confirm the story was correct. Schneider is thinking of taking the Bali holiday with her kids early next year. She wants to make the trip a big family affair with her parents, brother and nieces planning to come along. The Beaconsfield-based business owner has two other children, a daughter, Aubrey, 17, and 12-year-old Leo. Leo's twin, Elle, died when she was 13 days old due to hyperplastic left heart syndrome, a serious birth defect where the left side of the heart is too small and cannot pump blood properly to the body. Schneider credits very special kids and support worker Anna for helping the entire family navigate their grief through emergency respite, counselling and organised activities. A very special kids spokesperson said demand for paediatric palliative care services in Victoria was growing fast. In the first half of 2026 alone, we have already supported more children and their families at end of life than we did during the entirety of last year, they said. The event at which Schneider spoke raised $450,000, making it the most successful finals lunch to date. And in a household full of devoted Richmond supporters, Schneider admits it will be hard not to call herself a lifelong Collingwood fan from now on. And that was I Cried, How a Magpie's Quiet Act of Kindness Stunned a Mother. And it was written by Eleanor Campbell and it appeared in The Age this morning on page 10. And now something a bit lighter in heart, and it's just before we go to our break. Ducks displace vineyard pesticides. And this is from the Herald Sun on the 23rd, and it's from Stellenbosch. Every morning, almost 1,000 long-necked ducks are set loose on a South African wine farm to gobble up insects in an environmentally friendly method of pest control that is gaining popularity. At 9 a.m, the upright and flightless Indian runner ducks charge out of their pens on a farm near the Stellenbosch wine-producing area outside Cape Town and head to work. After a rapid but brief forage for aphids, worms and snails near the homestead and restaurant, they move into the vineyards. The farm introduced the ducks around 40 years ago. Using the ducks instead of pesticides is obviously better for the ecology, Vernon Goods Low Wine Estate and farm manager Christiane Kloeter said. When you use chemicals, you sometimes kill a lot of beneficial insects. We're trying to create a more biodiverse ecology in the vineyard. It's beginning to pick up in popularity as farmers seek more sustainable and biologically friendly ways. There are around 890 ducks on the property. The Indian runner ducks, whose long necks allow them to reach pests in the raised vines, were originally bred in Indonesia to control pests in rice paddies. And that was Ducks Displace Vineyard Pesticides. It's an unattributed article and it was in the Herald Sun on the 23rd.

was yesterday, indeed. Now, today is the 24th, and from the Northern Territory News, we have on this day. And in 79 AD, Mount Vesuvius erupts, burying Pompeii and preserving the city under lava, creating a treasure trove for archaeologists. In 1982, Costigan Royal Commission reported on Federated Ship Painters and Dockers reveals fraud of staggering proportions in bottom of the harbour tax rorts. In 1994, Australian swimmer Kieran Perkins breaks the 800-metre and 1500-metre world records as he wins gold in Canada at the Commonwealth Games. 2006, the heavenly object known as Pluto is downgraded from a planet status to a dwarf planet by the International Astronomical Union. It is later returned to its planet status, and quite rightly so, I presume. And in 2011, amid health issues, Steve Jobs resigns as CEO of Apple, and he dies less than 2 months later. Well, we're coming up for 1 o'clock now, and that means it's time for us to say goodbye to our regional listeners as they're going to head off to some local programming. But for those of us in Melbourne, Adelaide, Perth and Darwin, please stay tuned because we'll be back with our last half hour after that, and we'll be looking at some things like manual cars. Do you have a manual car? Do you still drive it? We'll explore that.

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3: Hello and welcome back to Afternoon Review. You've got Karina Dalton and myself, Marianne Maloney, reading for you today. And the time is just on 1 minute past 1 o'clock. Well, manual cars are fast disappearing off our roads, but Sean Thomas thinks that manual cars make it for better drivers. And did you ever go to or take children to the blue light discos? Well, believe it or not, they're turning 50 years old. And Jane Caro says that not caring about being liked is a superpower. But let's get started with our manual car article. And this is taken from The Telegraph on the 4th of August online. It's written by Sean Thomas. And it's Manual Cars Make for Better Drivers. It's a truism that every man thinks he is an excellent driver. But it's a truism that does not apply to me. I'm pretty sure I'm an average driver. Yet there is one motoring arena where I do excel. I am very good at deciding to drive to ridiculous places in hair-raising ways. Here are some of the examples. One mad autumn, I drove a gasping, wheezing hire car up Chile's Puna de Atacama to 16,000 feet, higher than anything in the Alps. I developed altitude sickness at the wheel. Another time, I took a Yerevan airport rental deep into the Armenian Caucasus, where they have leopards and bears. But the scariest part was the Yerevan at rush hour. Then there's the time I crossed the Andes in a rented Suzuki Swift to visit the ancient Koji people of Colombia, which taught me one profound lesson. Never try to cross the Andes with a rented Suzuki Swift. Best of all was Laos, Southeast Asia, researching a thriller near Phong Savan in one of only three rentable four-wheel drives in the country. I chose a route home to Vientiane, with which the guidebook admitted nobody had ever tried. By midnight, I was churning through cold jungle mud, swigging whiskey for courage. Then, out of the dark came cries. An entire Hmong family, their van sunk to its axles and in their arms a horribly sick baby, who would, it seemed, die without a doctor. So we chained their van to my pickup and I hauled them through the swamp for hours, the gears grinding, the baby whimpering, and the chain snapping every 20 minutes, forcing Hector, the young father, to leap out and mend it again and again. Yet we made it. The baby lived at the end of the dawn light in the Laotian town. Hector looked at me and said the only English he knew, "I love you." And here's the thing. Every one of these adventures was better because I was driving a manual. That sounds silly, but it's true. Here's why. Manual driving is tactile, bodily, even sensual. Your hands rest with subtle tension on the knob. Your ear reads the engine's rising growl. Your wrist, arm and foot move as one as the throbbing machine surges in response. Yes, it verges on the erotic. Not only is driving a manual more intense, it's also, in some ways, mechanically superior. Lighter, simpler, cheaper to fix. Indeed, I'm not sure my Laos adventure could have been done in an automatic. On top of that, manual driving is way more cinematic. Consider Steve McQueen rattling the gearbox like a machine gun in Bullet, or the Minis snarling through Turin in The Italian Job, or the Sweeney doing donuts around the London docks. Remember Bond's DB5, which had an ejector button hidden inside the gear steer? Yet, despite all this, manual is dying. This week's figures show nearly 30% of British driving tests are taken in automatics, up from 4% in 2008. Manuals accounted for 55% of new cars sold in 2019. This year they account for less than 14%. A generation is acquiring licenses that legally forbid them from driving the stick shift. Soon nobody will know the tiny garlanded triumphs of the gearbox, the perfect hill start, the double clutch, the snarly machine obeying hand and foot in concert. Instead, we shall glide about in humming pods that bong at us to have a coffee or to stay in lane. Every one of my adventures above would have been ruined by that infernal bonging. The loss of the gear stick is also a parable. As machines take over human tasks, we will forget how to do them. Think how calculators killed long division. Think how sat-nav killed map reading. Next, self-driving cars will kill driving altogether. And after that, AI will take over the maths, the writing, the coding, the music making. The machines will be better and we will turn into purposeless blobs. It's not an appetizing prospect, so I intend to resist. Tomorrow, I've got a Mazda booked on a car share for a run to the garden centre. If you see some delusional old geezer racing around Crouch End, madly shifting gears like he's North London's McQueen, that's me. And I looked up Australia's figures, and this year, Australia's new car sales that are manual cars, it's between 1 and 3%.
4: Oh, golly.
3: It's just not existent. They don't make them. Anyway, that was Manual Cars Make for Better Drivers, and it was written by Sean Thomas and appeared in The Telegraph Online on the 4th of August.
4: I taught one of my sons to drive in an old Daihatsu, and getting that thing to start off with the gear used to kangaroo hop all over the place. I'm surprised that he ever got his license.
3: But it's such a...
4: It was good fun.
3: Oh, it's great fun. And you really do feel like you earned something when you do
4: that. Yes.
3: Yes.
4: Anyway, on to The Age now, pages 4 and 5 from the 22nd of August. This is As Blue Light Discos Turn 50, They're Still Helping Kids by Gemma Grant, City Reporter. For many Victorians, the humble Blue Light Disco was a seminal part of the high school experience. It had crowded dance floors, eager teenagers, and DJs spinning the era's hottest hits. At the time, the events were considered the height of the local social scene, the place to be seen and be heard. But at its core was always more than just entertainment. The discos were created with a mission. In collaboration with Victoria Police, they were designed to be well-supervised alcohol and drug-free events that let officers and teens interact in a safe, casual setting. This year, Blue Light Victoria is celebrating its 50th anniversary. The organisation has come a long way since its inaugural disco in Moorabbin in 1976, but is still managing to stay in touch with its roots on the dance floor. For Liz Martin, memories of the disco transport her to the underground car park near the Ringwood Square Target. She was a long-time Blue Light volunteer there and in Wodonga in northern Victoria during the mid-80s. After a disco in 1984, she offered a beer to the DJs busy packing up the sound equipment. The first taker was Robert, now Martin's husband of 39 years. As he says, "I picked him up with a six-pack at an underage disco," Martin laughs. The Ringwood events were known for their big turnouts. At one point, Martin and other volunteers were facilitating a monthly disco for more than 3,500 local teens. And memories from those years are plentiful. During one disco, she took song requests for Graham Shirley Strawn of Skyhooks fame while he DJed at a pool party. Liz and Robert Martin now live in Moorabbin, close to Ringwood, and their son is a police officer. She still sees the value in an initiative like the disco. I think the kids of today, they need something like a blue light disco to release their energy, have a good time and not be on their phones, Martin says. Blue Light Victoria has evolved significantly since its dance floor beginnings. While some discos are still held, particularly in suburban and regional parts of the state, the focus has shifted towards the organisation's classroom and mentoring programs. Chief Executive Alyssa Scott says the needs of the organisation have morphed in recent decades, much like the needs of teenagers. Blue Light now runs school programs across the state, focusing on improving the physical, mental, and social well-being of young people. The organization also runs a one-on-one mentoring program targeted towards people between 10 and 17 who may have already interacted with the justice system. Whenever we do programs or whenever we look at new initiatives, we're always testing that with young people. So we're using young people's voices, Scott says. Much like the original discos, Blue Light's classroom sessions also provide a means through which young people interact with police and vice versa. The organisation maintains its strong connection with Victoria Police. The force is considered a founding partner of Blue Light Victoria, and Chief Commissioner Mike Bush is its patron. We know that our work is really critical, particularly to police in terms of their prevention work, so we're looking forward to strengthening that, Scott says. Blue Light Program facilitator Paris has worked in the classroom and as a mentor with the organisation since March 2025. She hadn't even heard about the famous discos before applying, but was interested in working in the youth mental health space. The 26-year-old said one of the most valuable parts of her role was watching children come out of their shells during the workshops, particularly in terms of growing confidence and in their interaction with emergency service workers. The program does a really good job at breaking down the barrier between young people and police, she says. It's really good for the young people to take away that anxiety that I think a lot of them might have. Although Blue Light has shifted some of its focus into the state's classrooms, there are still communities where the disco format continues to thrive. Charlotte Ligure is the president of the Blue Light Disco Branch in Sunbury. The group runs 5 discos annually at the local Memorial Hall, which usually attract more than 200 children each. The 21-year-old attended her first event before she can even remember. Her mother was a regular disco volunteer, and Charlotte would often tag along. When I was there as a kid, I loved it. I thought it was the greatest thing ever, she says. Being able to give back to this next generation of young people is really rewarding. That article was from The Age from the 22nd of August, pages 4 and 5, and it was titled As Blue Light Discos Turn 50, They're Still Helping Kids by Gemma Grant.
3: And now we go to the Sunday Life magazine of the 23rd of August, and it's under Life Matters. And today it's Jane Carrow, who we regularly hear from. And she's titled it today, Not Here to Please. I was watching the ABC's new, brackets recycled, series Race Around the World the other day. It features a bunch of budding filmmakers who must go off to various parts of the world, find a story and make a film about it. And there was Margaret Pomerantz. Pomerantz is 82. We're staying with our octogenarians today, aren't we? So she is certainly the oldest judge on that show and probably one of the oldest women still appearing on TV. As a judge, Pomerantz is blunt, knowledgeable, and formidably articulate. If she doesn't like the young filmmaker's effort, she makes no bones about it. She doesn't pussyfoot or soften the blow. But she articulates exactly why she doesn't think the short film works. If she likes a film, that makes her praise even more worthwhile. Pomerantz also does short, witheringly funny and sarcastic critiques of reality TV shows for The Weekly with Charlie Pickering. She calls, as a mate of mine would say, a spade an effing shovel. Except neither my friend nor Pomerantz would likely say effing. That's the thing about older women. We are world-weary, but in a positive way. We are funny and straightforward, and sometimes profane, and we take no crap because we are sick of it and can no longer muster the energy to pretend otherwise. We have more important things to worry about, like plucking hairs out of our chins and making sure there's a rosé in the fridge. I recently appeared on a panel with a remarkably young feminist with great potential to be a formidably unlikable old woman. Nevertheless, it's frustrating for us older feminists to listen to the same arguments. From the audience, not my fabulous fellow panelist, being recycled like TV shows. You know the sort of thing. Are women their own worst enemies? No. How do we rebrand feminism? Feminism is not a brand. It's a revolutionary movement designed to redistribute power. Why do young women reject feminism? Young women always have. They still have hope things will be different for them. It's ageing, marriage and motherhood that radicalise women. I was polite giving my answers, I promise, but it's hard. I have answered them all so many times before, and I get that the whole been there, done that vibe is very irritating for those who are just having those ideas for the first time. But spare a thought for those of us hearing them for the 50th, especially as we know how unlikable we will appear if we dare to say so. Older women want to help. We want to sound warnings and suggest action, but we know no one likes us much when we do. And this is not just my opinion. There is research to back it up. In 2000, a professor at Stanford University gave two groups of students two resumes to assess. The resumes were identical, except one featured a female first name and the other a male name. The students, both male and female, ranked the two candidates equally on accomplishments and skills, as they should, being identical. But the higher they ranked the female candidate's skills, the lower they ranked her likability. Not the bloke's, only hers. As you age, if you have your eyes, heart and mind open, you learn things. You improve your skills because you've had experiences. All of them add to your wisdom. We admire and promote men as they age, see some current world leaders, even if our views on their wisdom may, shall we say, diverge. We fear and despise older women as a job lot. I've lost count of the number of times I've heard, "Oh, I'd love a woman president, just not that woman," about the only two viable candidates to have stood for the US presidency. If I ask why they didn't like that woman, the answer is often, "Oh, I just don't like her." I rest my case. But don't you dare feel sorry for me or any of my contemporaries, because, frankly, we no longer much care. We have finally understood that no matter what shape we twist our opinions, bodies, faces and behaviour into, or how much we placate, defer and soothe, we will never be likeable. So, along with all the salty-tongued acerbic women who still pop up occasionally in the public square, think Margoyles, Fonda, Douge, Atwood, Mirren, Dench, Lennox and, of course, Pomerantz, most of us have also learned we no longer give a flying F. And that's Not Here, Please, from Jane Caro, with her usual strong views, and it was taken from the Age Sunday Life magazine of the 23rd.
4: And now from the Herald Sun, 22nd of August, page 2. Hack Away at the Vines That Bind Them, Help Them Let the Light In by Frances Whiting. Now, I do realise this column has taken a distinctive, shall we say, botanical turn of late. And I promise I'll go back to complaining about poor customer service and what your haircut says about you soon. But in the meantime, please indulge me with this tale about a tree. From our veranda, we can see into the backyard of our next door neighbours. And no, I am not some weirdo peering into their garden through my Meta glasses. I can, however, see their trees that grow along our shared fence line. The ones that have been slowly but surely smothered by that purple nemesis of gardeners everywhere, morning glory. It had also begun to encroach on our yard to wrap its greedy tendrils around our lily pillies, and I have become obsessed with halting their invasion. I have been like a guard patrolling the fence line in maximum security prison, hacking away at those vines, breaking them in half, pulling them through the wooden palings, but to no avail. A week or so later, it would be back, and I knew I had to address the problem at its roots, literally. So, with my neighbour's permission, my husband and I went into their yard and dug out all the morning glory roots we could find. And then we sat back on our veranda and watched that sucker slowly wither on the vine. The changes were gradual, new shoots of green and some general growth. Until this week, when I walked out onto my veranda to be greeted by an extravaganza of flowers. One tree, previously covered in a canopy of purple morning glory, had now burst forth in all its own glory, a shower of white bonbons on its green branches. Because beneath that marauding pest was a beautiful bohinia. Its heart-shaped leaves sprung free from their bindings, and its orchid-like flowers dotted along every branch like ornaments on a Christmas tree. It was beautiful, and looking at it, I realized that it had reached that most elusive and wonderful, and for many of us, as I said, elusive of things, its full potential. And every time I look at it, I think about how wonderful it would be if we all did. I think about the kids I taught in the East End of London decades ago. Smart kids, sassy kids, streetwise kids, their pilot lights constantly put out by circumstance. I think about all the people I know, wonderful people, clever people, thoughtful people, constantly crippled by their own self-doubt. And I think about how important it is to encourage someone else to burst forth in their own extravaganza of colours, to hack away at the vines that bind them, the weeds that smother them, and help them let the light in any way we can. Because every time I look at that shower of white flowers, tossed like confetti on those branches, I think about how I somehow missed that underneath that mess of choking weed was a beautiful bohinia tree, and how I didn't even know it could bloom. That article was from the Herald Sun from the 22nd of August, page 2, titled Hack Away at the Vines That Bind Them, Help Them Let the Light In by Frances Whiting.
3: Now we're turning back to the Telegraph Online from the 16th of August, and it's titled Scots Lose Bagpiping World Championships, and it's written by Simon Johnson, who is the Scottish political editor. It's that important. A foreign bagpiping band has won the World Championship in Scotland for the first time in 16 years. The Simon Fraser University Pipe Band from British Columbia, Canada, won the coveted title following a two-day event at Glasgow Green. A total of 211 bands from 14 countries took part, including Australia, New Zealand, Oman, France, Malaysia, Sweden, Switzerland, and Germany. However, it was the first time since 2010 that a band from outside the UK had triumphed in the annual World Pipe Band Championships. The contest, also known as the Worlds, celebrates the best pipe bands from around the globe, with 8,000 pipers and drummers competing for the title. The first championship was held in Edinburgh in 1947, and bands are assessed for their ability at piping, drumming, and performing together as an ensemble. Colin Mulhern, chief executive of the Royal Scottish Pipe Band Association, said, "We would like to extend our sincere thanks to all the competing bands, supporters and spectators who joined us throughout our 2026 World Pipe Band Championships. This year's World Championships provided a truly thrilling and fiercely contested competition. Huge congratulations go to the 2026 World Pipe Band Champions for Simon Fraser University on securing the Grade 1 global title." He added, "Every band that took part can be immensely proud of their performances. They delivered a fantastic competition and demonstrated the dedication, commitment, skill and talent that continues to make the world of pipe band competition so special. It was the seventh time that the SFU Pipe Band had won the contest, but its first victory since 2009, with Scottish and Northern Irish bands having dominated in recent years. Canadians, led by Alan Bevan, their pipe major, won in three out of the four categories at the Grade 1 Championships. The Field Marshall Montgomery Pipe Band from Lisbon, Northern Ireland, was runner-up in this year's contest, and the People's Ford Boghall and Bathgate Caledonia Band finishing third. Bailey Annette Christie, a chairman of the organisers, Glasgow Life, said the city was proud to host the event, which was such an important event for the city. She said they were part of the biggest week of piping in the world, bringing the very best pipers and drummers together for a spectacular celebration of music and tradition, while shining an international spotlight on Glasgow as a welcoming destination for major events. The championships attract thousands of competitors, spectators and visitors to the city, providing a significant boost to tourism and making an important contribution to both the city and Scotland's economy," she added. And that was Scott's Lose Bagpiping World Championships. It was written by Simon Johnson and posted on the Telegraph online on the 16th of August. Now we might head back to Italy. We'll finish off with some travel as well. Bathers flock to segregated Italian beach. Unattributed, this came out of Rome from the Herald Sun. A historic beach club in Italy, which gained notoriety this year when bathers complained about its segregation of male and female customers, has seen visitor numbers soar ever since. Open since 1903, the La Laterna beach in Trieste is northeast Italy is one of the last beaches in Europe maintaining the tradition of separating the sexes. The policy is upheld thanks to a 74-metre wall that cuts the beach in half and stretches into the shallows, allowing women to sunbathe topless without being viewed by men, if they choose. Should bathers of different sexes at the council-run beach wish to communicate, they can wade out to the end of the wall. In June, a man and woman visited from Milan and both walked into the men's section. When the woman was asked to leave, she initially refused, loudly denouncing the segregation policy as medieval, adding, "You're a bunch of sexist oafs. This is a form of discrimination. Shame on you." The couple finally agreed to leave, but the debate about keeping the men and women apart was soon stoked by social media and news sites. Most Trieste residents came to the defence of La Lanterna, and with one posting that the club is part of Trieste's traditions. Now it's a victim of cancel culture. Record numbers showed up for a swim this summer, the local newspaper Il Piccolo reported. Last month, 53,610 tickets were sold, compared with 34,885 the same month last year. The extra customers were mainly women. Well, that brings us to the end of our show, and we hope you've enjoyed it. Thank you very much to Karina Dalton for reading with me today. My name's Maryanne Maloney, and you've been listening to Your Afternoon Review on Vision Australia Radio Network, VA Radio Digital, and online at varadio.org. Thanks for sharing some of your afternoon with us.
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Welcome to The Green Guide, readings from The Age supplement that is dedicated to covering the latest in television and streaming. I'm Andrew Matter, and the articles you'll be hearing today are from the Thursday, August the 20th edition of The Green Guide. The first article today is on page 2, Hindsight with Melanie Tate. A country practice was more than TV. It taught us to be better people. The much-loved and legendary drama is a worthy addition to the Logie Awards Hall of Fame. A country practice has always been more than a television show to me. Sometimes I think of it as my third parent. In the world of television discourse, the golden age of television always begins with The Sopranos and prestige TV. Australia's golden age of television was 1981 to 1993, while A Country Practice screened on Channel 7. The less said about the final season on Channel 10 after the Channel 7 axing of the show, the better. A Country Practice, which was inducted into the TV Week Logie Awards Hall of Fame on Sunday night, nearly didn't happen. Creator James Devon had entered his script in General Practice into a Channel 10 drama competition, where it won third prize and was promptly put on a shelf. Devon, by then an experienced writer and producer on shows such as Bellbird and Rush, knew he had something special and managed to convince Channel 7 to give it a 14-episode order. The first season of A Country Practice went to air in a non-ratings period, and it didn't take long for Australia to fall in love with its mix of fresh-faced young stars and industry stalwarts, populating Wandon Valley, the fictional town in which it was set. Channel 7 knew they were on a winner. Indeed, the show's young stars, Anne Tenney, Penny Cook, Grand Dodwell, and Shane Withington were known as the Fab Four and quickly increased the show's order to 2 hours a week for most weeks of the year. JNP Productions would make more than 90 episodes a year of A Country Practice until 1993. 2 hours a week for Australia's producers, writers, directors, designers, set dressers, prop makers, animal trainers, camera people, lighting designers and actors to get really good at making television. Shot mostly in the outer, then rural, suburbs of Sydney, the show settled into a format revolving around the doctor's practice, the hospital, the vet surgery, and the club. What gave the show such longevity and lodged it in the hearts of generations of Australians is that the show, for that bucolic locale, was never comfortable. The late Devon wanted to make a show the whole family could watch together, and somehow he succeeded. The excellent writers, including Judith Colquhoun, Sheila Sibley, Leon Ford, and many, many others, managed to make something that included children and adults, but didn't go easy on either. The other genius thing Devon did to appeal to the widest audience was having a comedy writer in the story room, and no matter how dark the episode gets, you can be sure there will be a laugh in there somewhere. For those of us who were children watching it, A Country Practice started out as a show we loved because there was an eccentric wombat called Fatso, a drunk pig called Doris, and a lady called Molly, who dressed like she was in the circus and was always trying to stop trees being cut down. As we grew older, it became so much more. The characters were the adults we wished we were in our own lives, and even the blueprints for the adults we aspired to be. Dr. Terence Elliott, Shane Porteous, who cared deeply about his patients and his community. Shirley Gilroy, Ray Desmond, whether sitting under a pyramid or making a cup of tea for a runaway teen, always had the cheeky, loving advice we needed. Frank Gilroy, Brian Wenzel, the country cop who wanted to help people out of scrapes rather than lock them up. Vicky Dean, Cook, the vet who can be saving a horse's life 1 minute and off to marry her Dr. Beau the next. Esme Watson, Joyce Jacobs, the town's gossipy spinster with a heart of gold. And then there were the kids, often foster kids who, with the love of the Wandon Valley community, were able to become upright rabble-rousers, fighting for the things they believed in, such as Joe Loveday, Josephine Mitchell, and Luke Ross, Matt Day. The storylines were kept fresh weekly by a roster of the who's who of Australian television and film coming on set,
often in their first television role, sometimes in their last, often playing several characters across the life of the series. Pre-Dead Calm Nicole Kidman appears in an episode carrying a warning about sniffing aerosols. Toni Collette's first screen role is as a pregnant teenager. Duvern liked Georgie Parker so much in a guestie as a violinist that he hired her to play a nurse as a series regular. And Sir Robert Helpman's last on-screen role was on A Country Practice, playing an international ballet dancer returning home to Wandon Valley to die. Oh, and there was that time sitting Prime Minister Bob Hawke guest-starred as himself, after students at Wandon Valley High School wrote to him asking that he stand up for nuclear disarmament. It was the storylines that taught us the most. From 2020 to 2023, podcaster Kim Lester and I made a country podcast, initially as something to do while we were locked down, which morphed into a fascinating history of A Country Practice, what went into making it, and how it reflected Australia at the time. We both remembered vaguely that we'd learnt about a bunch of things on the show as kids. Drugs, cancer, homosexuality, HIV, AIDS, dementia, etc. And wanted to find out whether those memories were correct and how deliberate the show was in educating us. They were, and it was. The story team and writers of A Country Practice took the responsibility to communicate with their vast audience seriously. The storylines corresponded to what was happening in society at the time, and stakeholders were brought in to consult on the storylines to make sure they were treated respectfully and truthfully. Often, they were pitched public health storylines by NGOs and government departments. A great example of this is when the show took on AIDS in 1988, episodes I remember vividly that kept me away from drugs all through my teens. The AIDS panic was in full force, with the Grim Reaper ads having screened in 1987, and gay men were being shunned and vilified throughout the country. Though Australia's response to AIDS had been the best in the world, our cultural response was to sensationalise it. Writers had been pitching AIDS storylines, which Duvern had been reticent to commission until being convinced by three female feminist story editors. Sophie, episodes 1 to 4, taught Australia that HIV/AIDS was everyone's problem. A Country Practice gave Dr. Terence's middle-class journalist daughter, Katrina Sedgwick, AIDS, and she'd acquired it via her own hand as a party drug user, without a gay man in sight to blame. The episodes took us through the prejudice she copped as an AIDS patient, the facts of the disease and its transmission, and ultimately the effects such a death has on a family and a community. These episodes also do what the series does in every episode dealing with a contentious illness or issue facing people, and what we could do with today more of it. It explores all viewpoints. In an ACP episode, we'll always hear from the character who has judgments against another. And even though the episode might find that character unchanged, we as the audience are changed by the humanity we've seen play out. A Country Practice is ultimately a show that teaches us to be better human beings, to listen to the facts, to acknowledge each person is trying to do the best they can, and to do what you can to help the people around you be a bit safer and feel a bit more loved. See? Third parent stuff. Playwright Melanie Tate's most recent play, How to Plot a Hit in 2 Days, the Ensemble Theatre, imagined A Country Practice writers killing Molly Jones. A Country Practice can be seen on 7+. And that was A Country Practice was more than TV. It taught us to be better people. Reported by Melanie Tate on page 2. This week's cover story is on page 4 and 5, entitled Work and Play, the Glue That Keeps Friendship Strong. Life keeps getting better for Heather Mitchell, who has gathered a gang of close friends for dalliance, reports Laura Agnew. There is a familiarity within the Australian creative scene that gives audiences a unique kinship with the actors who appear on our screens and stages. These are the faces we have grown up with, who we have aged with, and who we innately feel like, were we to run into them at the pub, we could share a beer with. It gives our homegrown productions a warm,
fuzzy feeling because not only do we recognise familiar streets, landmarks and cafes used as filming locations, but we feel an instant intimacy when recognisable faces appear. The pride is palpable. Occasionally, a production comes along that is so successful in creating that feeling of familiarity, you can't help but smile when you watch it, even if the subject makes you cry or shift uncomfortably in your seat. And that, in a nutshell, is Dalliance. The 6-episode drama series charts the fallout from one big life-changing event and the ways it radically upends a group of 60-something friends, exploring everything from female friendship and the path to parenthood, to sex, desire and ambition. It's the latest endeavour from John and Dan Edwards, the father and son production duo behind Bump and The F Ward. The series also marks a reunion for longtime friends and collaborators Heather Mitchell and Hugo Weaving, who star as would-be romantic interests Danny and Billy. Their on-screen rapport is instant, but when you've shared stage and screen for over 40 years, that's to be expected. "I feel so blessed every time I get to work with him," Mitchell says of her decades-long friend. "From when we first worked together, there's always been a lot of laughter, a lot of fun and ease. It hasn't changed really over the years, and that's the thing about getting older. With people you've known for a long time, you sort of slot right back to where you were." The pair first met at the prestigious National Institute of Dramatic Art, NIDA, in 1979, began working together at Sydney Theatre Company in 1982, and most recently shared the screen in Binge's acclaimed multi-generational drama, Love Me. "I adore Heather," says Weaving. "Working with her is being embraced. She has a capacity to care about others like no one else, and I consider myself hugely lucky to get to play with her whenever we work together." Dalliance is a reunion for many of the cast, and remarkable in that most of them are in their 50s and 60s. Mitchell was most excited by the prospect of giving talented friends, such as Catherine McClements, an opportunity to expand their creative horizons. "I loved watching her play a character who's sexy, funny and complex when she's so often cast as brittle and tough. She also knew the perfect person for the role of Rose, Billy's wife of 40 years, pleading with Home and Away producer Julie McGoran to release Georgie Parker, who has spent 16 years working on the soap for Dalliance. I've known Georgie Parker since we were in our 20s, and I think this role shows people the depth of her talent." By nature of the series' time-jumping format, Weaving worked mostly with Mitchell and David Wenham, who plays Billy's volatile younger brother, but relished the chance to connect with old friends. "Our read-through days were very special, all the cast together for 2 days. It was so lovely to catch up with everyone. And like all great 21st century friendships," Mitchell adds, "the WhatsApp group is still going strong. We're constantly writing to each other because we formed such a close relationship between all of us. It's beautiful." For 68-year-old Mitchell, this was a project particularly close to her heart. Despite a career rich with experience, she won her second actor award in February for The Narrow Road to the Deep North. This is her first time in the producer's seat. She was quick to accept when John Edwards made the offer. "One of the beautiful things about being older is the challenges are less risky because you've got less to lose, if that makes sense. And I have loved it," she adds, pointing out that her age gave her the confidence to ask questions. "I haven't beaten myself up if I don't know something. I just say, 'Can you help me with this?' I'd go to the production manager and say, 'I have no idea what this means.' I think as I'm getting older, I ask for more help." Camaraderie played a pivotal role in not only the chemistry between the actors and behind the scenes. Mitchell's husband of 34 years, Martin McGrath, is the show's director of photography, but also in the writing room, where lived experience and a willingness to be vulnerable gave depth to each character's journey. "We talked a lot about sexuality," says Mitchell. "Passion, love, sex, people who've been through cancer, how medication affects your sexuality, how desire changes for each person as they get older.
Some people just do not want to be touched anymore. Other people long for it desperately. For me personally, I'm probably saying too much, but I'm more sexually satisfied in my 60s than I ever have been, and I know what I want. We really wanted to explore both men and women and whatever gender that there is, no time limit to love and companionship and sex. And that sex is not the driving thing for everybody. That often people go online looking for very different things. And sometimes it is sex with no other attachments. And other times, someone is really looking for a true love. The past can turn up. So we talked at length about what is sexuality and how is it perceived. And I would hope that for younger people, if any younger people watch this show, that they will also feel that life doesn't stop. You don't stop growing, you don't stop living, you don't stop wanting. Dalliance, and Mitchell's own sharpened focus on life, touches on what psychologists call socio-emotional selectivity theory. It argues that we shift our priorities and goals depending on how long we think we have left. Young people who see the future as long and open-ended prioritize knowledge and building their social network. Those further along, faced with their own mortality, grow more selective. They chase emotionally meaningful goals, avoid obvious risk, and prioritize close relationships over new connections. The older you get, you're looking closer to the idea of death. More friends die around you. More things happen which you might feel will result in an ending, reflects Mitchell. Certainly within this show, we want to say no one's ready to end anything. These characters aren't thinking of endings, they're thinking of beginnings. Like, how do I want to live the rest of my life? How do I want to be with the people I love? Endings, as it happens, are fresh in Mitchell's mind. She recently starred in black comedy The Fox, which became one of the late Sam Neill's final roles, though with Neill as the voice of a magpie, they didn't actually share the screen. Sam was a very, very dear friend of mine, says Mitchell, who also paid tribute to Neill at the recent Logie Awards. I've spent a lot of time with him, and my husband was a close friend of Sam's. He's directed me, I've acted with him, but our main relationship is a non-professional one. I actually went out with him when I was 22, and I still feel his presence enormously. And there again, a man in his late 70s who was working and had jobs lined up. So much of his identity and his love was in his work, the people and the industry. I think it's important for people to know he was not a weakened person, he was strong right up until the end. As with Neill, both Mitchell and 66-year-old Weaving show no signs of slowing down. Weaving is in pre-production for, among other projects, the long-awaited Priscilla Queen of the Desert 2, and returns in season 6 of Slow Horses next month. Meanwhile, Mitchell is fresh off a 350-show run of her acclaimed one-woman play, RBG, of Many One, and is already lining up her next credits. People talk about being invisible in their 60s, or as they get older. I feel the reverse, she says. Your 60s is a wonderful period of self-exploration in a whole new way, consolidating what's important in life and what's right for you. Dalliance is on Paramount Plus from August 27. And that was Work and Play, the Glue That Keeps Friendship Strong, the cover story reported by Laura Agnew on page 4 and 5. Staying on page 4 and 5, the next article is focusing on a program called Portrait Artist of the Year. The article is entitled, Really Intense, This Reality Show is More Like a Therapy Session, reports Lenny Ann Lowe. When Robert Wellington, Associate Professor of Art History at the Australian National University, was first contacted about being a judge on the ABC's Portrait Artist of the Year, he thought it was a scam. Strangely, they found me on LinkedIn of all places, he says. I thought the whole thing was a hoax. I thought it was a big ad and I was about to get charged for LinkedIn Premium or something. But no, it turned out to be legit. His fellow judge, award-winning multidisciplinary artist Abdul Abdullah, couldn't believe it either. I was always a massive fan of the British program, he says, of Sky Arts Artist of the Year, which began in 2013. When I was contacted to be a part of the show, I was really, really excited and just wanted to be involved in whatever capacity. To be a judge, it is such a joy. It's the dream job I didn't know was possible.
with their judging colleague, director of the National Portrait Gallery, Bree Pickering, the three return for Portrait Artist of the Year's second year, hosted again by actor Miranda Tapsell and comedian Luke McGregor. The judges must find a winner from 54 entrants, a mix of emerging, amateur and professional artists of all ages and backgrounds, who each have 4 hours to create a portrait of a well-known person who arrives minutes before the clock starts. Some of the artists use oils, charcoal, or soft pastels. Others sear into their canvas with a blowtorch or brush gouache across a camping swag or sprinkle salt crystals into their paint to trigger star-like explosions in the background. All are fairly gobsmacked to be selected from the hundreds who apply to compete for a portrait commission that will hang in the National Portrait Gallery. What is beautiful about the show is it shows you an artist at work, Pickering says. We have to remember that behind every artwork is a person pouring their skill and their inner worlds out into the public, and for the public to judge and hopefully enjoy. In 2026, the portrait sitters range from country music star Troy Cassadaly to singer and TV personality Danny Minogue, broadcaster Carrie Bickmore, food writer and presenter Matt Preston, filmmaker, author and radio presenter John Safran, radio, TV and podcast presenter Kate Langbrook, and 2026 Australian of the Year and space engineer and astronaut Catherine Bennell-Pegg, among others. Besides the pressure on each artist, it is common for the show's sitters to express great emotions once they view their finished portrait. It's a really intense experience, Wellington says. The sitters on the little stage for 4 hours, the judges are scrutinising the works, the artists are scrutinising the sitters. There's cameras everywhere and they're being asked personal questions. They've brought a special object with them, and often the object carries a really powerful story.

show winning comes with a caveat. Victory does not ensure future success. But that's not the point. Not many people can make such a commercial success of their practice that they can live off it, Wellington says. That's a really exceptional thing, particularly in Australia, but probably anywhere in the world. But choosing to have a life of arts practice or to have art practice in your life is something we can all do. The show reveals how broad our artistic community in Australia is, how many people are spending a lot of time practicing and honing their skills, who may not have other avenues to show people what they're doing. This show does give them another avenue, which is really, really precious. Wellington, Pickering and Abdullah are also extremely conscious of the responsibilities that come with being a judge. In all areas of our work, we are constantly tussling with each other over what we like, Pickering says. A new art movement comes forward and we're like, oh, that's a bit challenging, that's a bit new. We don't like that. That's been the history of art. We all love talking about how modernism changed everything, and people hated it when it first came out. It's part of the beauty of the creative process over time, and the show celebrates that. Abdullah agrees. The judging part is really difficult, Abdullah says, but one of the most valuable things is how the show brings art and the joy of art making to a new audience. I have had so many conversations with people who aren't otherwise gallery goers or art connoisseurs, and they rapt with the program and going on this journey with this artist. The more people that like art or are exposed to art, the better. Wellington, known for his work specializing in the art of France in the 17th and 18th centuries, and for wearing fabulous Vivienne Westwood outfits, recalls his first introduction to art. I don't come from a particularly arty or privileged background, and my access point to art and culture was through TV shows like My Beloved Sister Wendy Beckett, he says, of the late British nun and presenter of popular BBC art documentaries in the 1990s. Seeing her on television, a great, eccentric and wonderful access to art was amazing. If we can't be out there being passionate and talking about works of art, there's going to be a whole generation of kids who don't get to see it, who don't get that little light turned on and think, oh, hang on a minute, there's something else out there for me. This is showing people we're passionate and that this is a world for them. It's not exclusive. Art is for anyone who wants to join. Portrait Artist of the Year is on ABC, 7:30 p.m. on Sundays. And that was really intense. This reality show is more like a therapy session, reported by Lenny Ann Lowe on page 4 and 5. On page 8, Ben Pobjay reviews some of the programs on free-to-air television in the following week. Firstly, Monday, August 24th, The Voice, 7:30 p.m. The pressure is on and the coaches are waxing more pretentious than ever as the blind auditions continue, kicking off with a high school trio who are annoying in that way that only teenagers can be, but who do deserve big credit for playing their own original song. The brief instant of novelty quickly fades as proceedings revert to the usual lineup of technically impressive but basically soulless covers. The evergreen talent show mistake of picking a song that invites unflattering comparisons with the original is open on display here. Singing a Led Zeppelin hit is bound to just make the listener muse on how far short of Led Zeppelin you've fallen. On Tuesday, August the 25th, Sean McAuliffe's Origin Odyssey, SBS, 7:30 p.m. The question that the Origin Odyssey, now in its second season, inevitably brings forth is similar to that raised by the venerable Who Do You Think You Are? That is, as fascinating as it may be to delve into a person's family history, does ancestry actually reveal anything about a person? Our forebears, after all, are not ourselves, and the culture they existed in is not the one that we experience. There is a conceit at play here that the Australian celebrities will be somehow changed by the discovery of the truth about the inhabitants of their genealogical tables. It's a nice thought, but the connection between who we are and who the people we share DNA with were is never quite established. On the other hand, the communication of transformative truths is not a prerequisite for good telly,
whereas interesting people exchanging charming banter.

in attractive locales is an excellent recipe for it. McAuliffe is a man who, it seems, has to work extremely hard to not be funny in any situation, and here he is playful and witty and hilarious even while exuding sympathy and camaraderie. In this episode, he brings comedian and actress Denise Scott to Germany, where picturesque villages, glorious architecture, and obscene Teutonic statuary are enjoyed. And that was Ben Pobjai's reviews of shows on free-to-air television in the following week, on page 8. Thank you for listening to Readings from the Green Guide. 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
3: G'day gardeners, and welcome to today's episode of Our Aussie Gardens, brought to you from the Perth studios of Vision Australia Radio. I'm Sandra Martin, and today I'm joined by readers Esther Hanbury and Steve Minner. And our first item is going to be read for us by Steve.
4: This article's titled An Ace in the Hole by Charlie Alboni from Sunday Gardening on August the 3rd, 2025. Care and attention at the heart of any successful transplantation. Transplanting big shrubs and small trees is one of the more ambitious tasks the gardeners can take on. Whether you're redesigning your yard, preserving a beloved specimen, or rescuing a plant from a spot that no longer suits it, successful transplantation can give your garden new life with instant maturity. Large-scale transplanting can be an expensive job, so don't rush it. Careful planning, preparation, and patience are key. But with that said, now is a perfect time to tackle a big move. Begin preparing the plant several weeks in advance if possible. This should involve root pruning, a process that encourages the development of compact, fibrous roots close to the main root ball. To do this, dig a circular trench around the plant at a radius roughly equal to the size of the canopy, known as the drip line of the plant. Make sure all the roots have clean cuts, as this helps prevent problems down the track. Then fill the trench back in with compost-rich soil and water well. This gives the plant time to grow new feeder roots inside the future root ball. Preparing the hole for your plant's new home should be done before final extraction, and of course, you need to make sure the location suits the needs of your plant as far as sun, wind, water and space go. The hole should be at least twice as wide as the root ball and the same depth. Good drainage is essential, so don't overdig your new hole. Take the opportunity to improve the soil with compost and a wetting agent. Canopy pruning before a move isn't always necessary, but for very large or top-heavy plants, it can reduce transplant shock and make handling easier. Focus on removing dead, damaged or diseased wood, and you can also lightly shape the shrub or tree to reduce wind resistance and water loss after the move. Some plants such as citrus and olives respond well to a hard cut back to the skeleton of the plant before moving. Water the plant thoroughly the day before moving to minimize transplant shock and help keep the root ball intact. Carefully dig around the pre-pruned root zone, preserving as much of the root system as possible. Lift the plant by the root ball, not the trunk or stems, as these will damage easily and add to the stress of the whole process. If the tree is on a big move, you may need to wrap the root ball in hessian to help keep it together. Have tarpaulins, boards and removeless trolley and ropes ready to help slide, carry, push and pull the plant to its new location. Don't be shy about asking for help, as this is easily a job for two or three people. In some cases, especially with small trees over 1.8 metres tall, or those with very heavy trunks and root balls, you may need to bring in machinery. A tree spade or small crane can save time and your back. Work with professionals who have experience in moving trees if you're not experienced. A crane can lift and place a heavy plant precisely, but incorrect rigging can damage both your plant and your house. Place the plant in the new hole so that the top of the root ball is level with the surrounding soil. Backfill gently but firmly, watering in as you go to eliminate air pockets. An application of seaweed tonic is a good addition, as well as a watering can of worm casting tea to help the plant settle in. The first year after transplanting is make or break. Water deeply and regularly, typically once or twice a week, depending on rainfall. Mulch will make the world of difference, so cover the ground around the root ball and beyond to retain moisture and regulate soil temperature. I would skip the fertilizer for the first growing season, as your plant needs to focus on root growth, not top growth. And don't be afraid if nothing seems to happen for a while, the roots will still be growing even if the canopy does not. It is normal for a tree or shrub to lose leaves, wilt, and look sad for a while, but prolonged symptoms may indicate that the root system is struggling. That was an Ace in the Hole by Charlie Alboni from Sunday, August the 3rd, 2025.
3: So what popped up on my Facebook? And this is from The Wonderful World by Thisal Yakandawala. 29th of July, and it's about pigeons. These incredible feathered souls are not only devoted partners, they are highly intelligent and complex beings. So many do not know that pigeons have tiny magnetic crystals in their beaks that work like biological compasses, so they can sense Earth's magnetic field and use it to navigate thousands of miles, as well as being able to detect sounds too low for humans to hear and read polarized light patterns in the sky. Scientists have found that they can count, recognize themselves in mirrors, learn abstract concepts, and even understand probability. They actually are in the top 10 of intelligent beings on this planet. And some studies show they perform better than young children on certain cognitive tests. Humans see only three primary colours, pigeons see four, including ultraviolet light, so they can see patterns on each other's feathers that are completely invisible to us. And they produce a protein-rich crop milk in their throat to feed their babies, along with doves, flamingos, and emperor penguins. And these amazing birds can fly over 60 miles per hour in sustained flight. They also form lifelong partnerships, but their divorce rate changes based on environmental stress, as it does for all species. Pigeons use different types of calls for different purposes, and they can recognize individual voices over long distances and have specific words for danger, territory, and courtship. They helped humans during the war. One named Cher Ami lost one of her legs, sending a message tied to her other leg, saving 194 soldiers. They need our help, as they were once domesticated, and then we abandoned them in the wild, once most were done with them. But they stuck around humans in cities as they are used to us. So feed them oats, bird seed, and leave water out for them. Pigeons are not pests. They are highly advanced and thoughtful souls that should be cherished. They deserve our empathy. And that was from an animal freedom fighter. Now we have a photo here which is so gorgeous. I'm going to try and explain it to you, but I probably won't do it justice. It's a pair of pigeons And presumably the male, the big one, is standing with his head down, his eye closed. And his lady friend is snuggled up into him, tucked up under his neck. They both have their eyes closed and they just look so loving and peaceful. And they both have grey heads with a little bit of white on their orange beaks. And then the bodies are their beautiful pinky grey colour. And it's just such a beautiful picture. My readers both thought it was gorgeous. And that's what popped up in my Facebook. You're listening to Our Aussie Gardens with Esther, Steve and Sandra. It's great to have your company. We're now about halfway through our 30-minute program, so it's time for our quote, which, as usual, is taken from the book A Garden of Inspiration, Quotations for Lovers of Gardening and Growing. And at the moment, we're working on Chapter 2, Gift of Growing. And this one is from Pam Brown. The work of a garden bears visible fruits in a world where most of our labours seem suspiciously meaningless. Now we begin the second half, and our first reader is going to be Esther.
5: This is an article called Space Versus Time from the book Growing Vegetables by Alan Buckingham, published 2007 on page 13. The history of vegetable gardening is littered with unkept overgrown plots started with the best of intentions but abandoned when the time to maintain them can't be found. There's no way of divorcing how much space your vegetable plot occupies from how much time you will have to spend on it. To put it bluntly, the bigger your patch, the more time it will take. So don't kid yourself. Be honest about how much time you can devote. A few hours a week is fine for a small plot or a corner of the garden, but a large one will demand a lot more time. Remember that traditional working kitchen gardens often had full-time staff. Labour-intensive chores. On a large plot, weeding is likely to represent the biggest demand on your time. As the weather warms up in spring, weeds get into gear. Left unchecked, they grow faster than you would believe possible and will quickly colonise whole areas of ground. Vegetables are easier to weed when seedlings are sown in rows. The trick is to tackle the weeds before they take hold. Lay thick mulches of straw or old carpet to prevent weed growth, or simply hand weed. It's far easier and quicker to eradicate weeds when they're seedlings than when they've taken root and established themselves. Thereafter, weed a little and often to keep them under control. At certain times of the year, watering can be particularly time-consuming. This is the case in periods of drought, certainly, but also when you've just planted out seedlings, when you're trying to stop plants from bolting, or when vegetables are plumping up ready for harvesting. Be smart about watering. Spread mulches to help retain moisture. Use seep or drip hoses, and don't think you have to water all of your plants all the time. Strangely enough, it seems to be much easier to find time for sowing seeds, planting out seedlings, and of course, harvesting. They feel a lot less like chores. Small is beautiful. If you're short on time or tight for space, think small. Don't attempt to grow vegetables that need a lot of room, like globe artichokes, asparagus, or cauliflowers, nor ones that need a lot of fiddly care and attention, tomatoes, for example. There are plenty that can be planted and then left more or less to themselves. Pots and containers take up little space and are ideal for growing baby or patio varieties. Keep in mind, however, that although pots are great for small spaces, they usually need to be watered more often than crops growing in the ground. You shouldn't go away and leave them unattended for several days on end. And that was Space Versus Time in the book Grow Vegetables by Alan Buckingham, published 2007 on page 13.
4: So this is what I've learnt about growing food in sandy soil. It's from Josh Byrne from Gardening Australia in June 2022, page 70. With plenty of improvement, sandy soil can be made just right for growing produce in the patch, writes Josh Byrne. After 30 years of gardening in Perth, growing plants in sandy soil is second nature to me. I was a teenager when I set up my first veggie patch, and since then, I've trialled and tested all sorts of techniques for growing food in sand and settled on an approach that's both successful and efficient. Here are some tips for improving sandy soil for better fruit and veggies. Get to know your soil. First, figure out what you're working with. Sandy soil can vary widely in both texture and pH, with its characteristics linked to its origin. In the coastal Fremantle region where I live, for example, the soils are relatively young, geologically speaking, and come from the ocean. As such, they are coarse and alkaline. Further inland, the coastal plain soils are older, more leached, and slightly acidic. In some areas along Perth's Swan and Canning River system, there are pockets of highly desirable sandy loam, which is a mix of sand, silt, and clay. This is, of course, the holy grail of gardening soil because it provides good drainage due to the sand fraction, but also good nutrient and water retention from the silt and clay fractions. When you're starting off with straight sand, the aim is to gradually improve your soil to become more like sandy loam. Prioritize your efforts. Let's face it, soil building takes work. So focus your energy on the plants that really need it and only improve the soil to the relevant depth. For example, veggies benefit from highly improved soil, but only have shallow roots to a depth of 20 to 30 centimetres. Fruit trees benefit from having their soil spot improved around the root zone at planting, followed by a top dressing of compost and mulch around the canopy area as they grow. This approach is more efficient, both in time and resources, than tackling entire areas of your garden the same way. Build up organic matter. Adding decomposed organic matter helps to improve the water and nutrient holding properties of soil in a similar way to silt and clay. It also increases the microbiological activity, which in turn improves soil fertility as microbes, such as bacteria and fungi, make nutrients more available. The more degraded the organic matter, the quicker it adds value. For example, compost is better than raw manures and coarse leaf litter. Organic matter should be added in small quantities over time. Adding too much too quickly can make even the sandiest of soils gluggy and sour, especially in wet conditions, resulting in poor plant health. I add 2 to 3 centimetres of compost across the surface of my veggie beds and gently work it into the top 20 centimetres each time I replant. For garden beds with existing shrubs and fruit trees, I top dress a similar amount in early spring and late autumn. Gradually add clay. Clay, such as bentonite or kaolin, can be added to sandy soil to improve its water and nutrient holding capacity. Organic matter eventually breaks down and can quickly disappear when sandy soils are left to dry out, whereas clay will change the texture of the soil permanently. The trick is to add it in small amounts over time and ensure it's thoroughly mixed in, otherwise it can form clumps or even create a layer that prevents water from penetrating. There are various products available that you can use. As always, follow the directions provided. Applying wetting agents. When left to dry out, sandy soil is prone to becoming non-wetting, hydrophobic. This happens when sand particles become coated with natural waxes that repel water. Sandy soil is particularly problematic because the particles have a small surface area to volume ratio, which means they can quickly become coated. Liquid wetting agents break down this waxy coating, which enables water to penetrate the soil and more evenly hydrate the soil. I prefer to use organic humate-based wetting agents over surfactant-based products, as they are less likely to impact soil microbial health. Protect the soil. Soil structure will improve over time through the regular addition of organic matter and heavy microbial activity. Protecting the soil with suitable mulch and minimising disturbance are also important. Lightweight mulches that are made up of irregular particles, such as shredded lupin or sugarcane, are the best choices as they let water in and allow the soil to breathe. Water efficiently. Sandy soil has a high infiltration rate, meaning that overwatering results in water quickly moving beyond the root zone where it is wasted. This can also lead to the leaching of precious nutrients. For efficient watering and successful growing, the best solution is to install an automatic irrigation system. Hand watering between irrigation events is also often required during warm weather in regions where there are limits on the number of irrigation watering days, such as in Perth. For vegetables, applying small amounts of water, 5 to 10 millimetres, more frequently is more appropriate than larger volumes less often, as the aim is to top up soil moisture in the root zone. As your soil builds over time, and the moisture holding capacity improves due to the increased organic matter and clay content, you'll be able to space waterings further apart and your plants will be less prone to moisture stress. So this is what I've learnt about growing food in sandy soil. It's from Josh Byrne from Gardening Australia in June 2022, page 70.
5: 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Outdoor Ideas. Lost Garden Tools. Losing a pair of secateurs and other small tools is a bad habit of mine. I tend to put them down when gathering up prunings and weeds. When I get around to it, I'm going to paint all the handles bright orange so they are more visible. Mosquitoes hate lavender. Keep mosquitoes away by hanging a small bunch of lavender outside the door. It lasts for months. It's a good idea to plant lavender near or around your patio or barbecue area to keep these pests from biting. Non-stick soil. Rub the end of a candle over spades and other garden tools to prevent soil forever sticking on them while digging. Outdoor parties. For a barbecue or outdoor party, line a wheelbarrow with a large sheet of plastic. Partly fill it with ice and then pack in drinks. It can be wheeled around the garden and left in a convenient shady spot. This idea saves endless trips in and out of the house. Patio party lights. If you want your patio to look special for an evening party, try putting floating candles in shallow dishes of water. Personal insect repellent. To repel mites or mosquitoes when working or sitting in the garden, make up a cheap insect repellent by mixing baby oil and Dettol together in a spray bottle. The baby oil moisturizes your skin while the Dettol keeps insects away. And that was Green Garden Tips by Joy Laundy.
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2: 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Avoid delays and check before you travel at bigbuild.vic.gov.au. 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

Hello and welcome to The High Note on the Vision Australia Radio Network. I'm your host, Ali Bowie. Now, this show is all about music, from the latest news and tour announcements to album drops, anniversaries, and spotlighting incredible visually impaired artists. We're here to keep you in the loop with what's happening in Australia and across the globe. Now, coming up on this week's episode, we review Travis Barker's new documentary, Louder Than Fear, a story of tragedy, addiction, and redemption. The 2026 ARIA Awards lock in their date and venue as they celebrate their 40th anniversary, and we review Bujra's suave and soulful debut album. But first, to an article from blogs.loc.gov by Donna Coe on 4th of April 2019, Piano Lessons Made to Measure, an interview with Dr. Leslie Jones about teaching visually impaired students. This is part one of the interview. Recently, I reached out to Dr. Leslie Jones, who has been serving as the director of the Philemon M. D. Agostino Greenberg, or FMDG, Music School in New York for the past 21 years. As some of you may recall, I wrote about my uplifting experience attending a teacher training workshop and observing student lessons at the FMDG school last November. As well as being an administrator, Dr. Jones teaches piano and has played an important role in establishing the Assistive Music Technology Centre at the FMDG school. In spite of being in the middle of the school's annual performathon, she generously shared her experience and knowledge in this two-part blog. How did you become a music teacher in the field of visual impairment? I was a piano professor at Montana State University and Ithaca College before moving to New York City. After moving and settling into the city, I was freelancing in performance, coaching, and arts administration while completing my Doctor of Musical Arts degree. I answered a New York Times ad for a position as Director of Community Music School. There was no mention of vision loss nor Lighthouse International in the ad. When I interviewed, I asked why I was a candidate for this position if I had not had previous experience working with visually impaired students. The response was a challenge and provided insight on what was indeed needed in the field. We are looking for a qualified person who understands excellence in music and a community of students of all ages. We, Lighthouse International, would teach you what you need to know about vision loss, and the students themselves would teach you what they require in accommodation. That was all I needed to hear, and I accepted the position. What was your first experience working with a blind student like? How did you prepare for the first few lessons? I prepared as I would for any student. I determined what their level of playing was by requesting the student to play a familiar and/or studied piece. I asked how they learned. By rote, learning through imitation and repetition, or by reading. If it was reading, braille or large print, I would have my score in print notation while my student read the music in braille or large print. Rote teaching can take many forms, but the subsequent lesson, after learning that the student does not read, may include technical work, putting musical labels to what the student is already doing, and starting to introduce the musical language gradually. Before a student begins braille music, they need to be familiar with literary braille. Please describe some typical first lessons with a beginning music student who happens to be blind or visually impaired. One has to determine what size large print is readable for the student with low vision. Also, is there enough lighting to read and what type of lighting is needed? If you are at the piano, as I would be with my students, does the music desk pull out to be close enough for a student with low vision to read? If not, there are clips that can be procured to clip on the music desk to bring the music close to their eyes. When the student was blind, we first learned the geography of the keyboard. One cannot describe by sight, such as black and white keys, but by topography. Playing by ear in the beginning stages of anyone's early development is just part of the process. The keyboard is integral to everything in learning to read braille music. Braille music is based on left-right orientation. Middle C is fourth octave,
C, middle is an application that sighted individuals to use to describe the note between the staves. A large part of learning is through visual cues. How do you teach piano techniques that are typically taught by the student observing and copying the physical movements of the teacher? By touch and description. First, one has to alert the student that the teacher will be touching their hands, arms, shoulders in learning to play the piano, or the student will be asked to put their hands on top of the teacher's for demonstration purposes. Secondly, the teacher must become adept at description of movement and intent. Should the sighted teacher know Braille music in order to work with the student using Braille music? And if so, how well? Knowing the principles of Braille music is important, but knowing how to read Braille music is not necessary. For instance, a teacher needs to describe what clefs are to the student who is blind because the student is studying music in a sighted world. However, clefs have no relevance in Braille music. All is based on description of where to pitch is located on the keyboard. Example, fourth octave C is middle C. I know the principles of Braille music and can read it a bit, but certainly not fluently. I have enough knowledge and language to be able to relate to the student who is a Braille music reader. Now at our school, beginning Braille music students learn from our Braille music instructor. However, the Braille must be reinforced immediately by the student's primary instrument teacher. In this way, the students instantly see the value of applying the Braille music knowledge to what piece of music he or she are working on. Sometimes the Braille music instructor and the primary instructor are one and the same, but if not, the two teachers working in tandem bring the most benefit to the student. Although everyone learns differently, what are some approaches to teaching music that are unique to blind students? Honestly, the more creative and flexible you are as a teacher, the better you will be in teaching students with vision loss. Verbal description is particularly essential. Comparing music to other sensory stimulation is an aspect which I have always found helpful. In other words, are there ways to describe a piece of imaginatively using tactile representations, olfactory stimulation, time period of the piece, etc.? You have probably worked with students who are advanced musicians who never learned to read Braille music. Do you teach them to read Braille music when they come to you? If so, how do you convince them that Braille music literacy is important? Yes and no. With advanced students, it is dependent on a number of factors. Age, associated health conditions like diabetes, which is often accompanied by loss of sensation in the fingertips, and recreational or professional aspirations. If a student intends to study music education and or performance in college, Braille music is a must. If a student wishes to participate in fast learning choirs or bands, Braille music is a must. On the other hand, if it is an amateur chorus and sighted singers do not read music, then a student who is blind or has low vision would not be expected to read either. Our music school fosters music literacy as much as possible. It allows all students to have parity to their sighted counterparts. Now we will continue the second part of this interview in the second half of the show. Now we move to an article from abc.net.au on August the 15th by Dan Condon. From downtown rat to Kardashian, Travis Barker's journey is one of tragedy and redemption. If you don't like Travis Barker, you've got ammunition. He's not for everyone. Almost every inch of his skin is inked. His band Blink 182 built an empire on crude humour and insistent, some say irritating, earworms, and he married into the Kardashian family. But even haters may consider his life and career in a new light after seeing the new documentary Travis Barker, Louder Than Fear. Filmed over 9 years and with access to the major plays in the famous drummer's life, it is a story of extreme talent, tragedy and redemption, a glimpse into the internal battles of a superstar whose love of drums and fear of death has taken him to the highest and lowest of places emotionally and professionally. From downtown rat to Blink 182.
Inspired by jazz icon Buddy Rich and Animal from the Muppets, Barker was a drumming prodigy. He played in his school's marching band before getting kicked out of home due to getting a tattoo. He then became a downtown rat, working as a garbage man in Laguna Beach and playing shows with local punk rock band Feeble at every opportunity. The archival footage of these early punk years is captivating. Barker's talent is so obvious and potent that the rest of the band recede into the background. He joined Blink-182 just as they were about to be catapulted into the mainstream, finding a level of success that would prove as difficult as it was dizzying. But the brotherhood of Blink meant more than fame to Barker, making their 2005 split, followed closely by Barker's second divorce, so upsetting. "It felt like my whole world was falling apart," Barker said. It was a feeling Barker would come to know well. The weight of survival. Barker's performing career would provide enough fodder for a film, but directors Michael Dwyer and Justin Crook do well to focus on tragedy and redemption. The telling of the 2008 air crash, of which Barker is now the only survivor, is set to an intense drum solo, creating the most intense sequence in the film. His physical wounds, including burns to 65% of his body, were brutal, but the mental toll lingered longer. Barker was already afraid of flying before the crash. He'd self-medicate to get through flights, but soon developed a painkiller addiction that saw him downing 20 to 30 pills per day and relying on OxyContin to sleep. This drug habit meant the post-crash painkillers weren't effective. This, combined with intense survivor's guilt, took Barker's mental state to rock bottom. "I'll transfer any amount of money. Just effing kill me," he recalls saying while in hospital. The crash looms largest, but other tragedies also shape Barker's life. The untimely death of his mother when he was a teen rocked him forever. Bandmate Mark Hoppus' 2021 cancer diagnosis gave Blink-182 pause and inspired them to reconnect. As the film winds down, we learn about the miscarriage that Barker and now wife Kourtney Kardashian suffered 6 months into their relationship, another tragedy that threatened to send Barker off the rails but ultimately made him stronger. The case for Travis Barker. If the conceit of the film is to make him more likable, its creators have worked some real magic here. Not just because Barker has been through a lot, but because the way he's framed in this story suggests that all he wants to give and receive is love. He becomes a hero worth investing in. You want him to shake that fear of flying that had him so paralyzed for so long. You want the brotherhood of Blink-182 to remain strong, whether they make more music or not. You're rooting for him and Kourtney and their massive Brady Bunch-style blended family, an unlikely love story that seems far less cynical when you hear it from their perspective. The things that rankle about Barker may not vanish once you've seen this film, and the most cynical viewers might question the authority of a glossy film that paints such a powerful portrait. A lesser film might buff out any examples of his party boy lifestyle that don't frame Barker as a particularly sympathetic character. Conversely, this film would be stronger if it further interrogated the impact of Barker's actions at this time. We wonder if those close to him feel this accurately captures how drugs and fame affected his relationships. It paints him in a flattering light, but through reflecting the complexity of addiction and trauma, rarely feels too hagiographic. Rather, it shows that tragedy can have green shoots, that comradeship can survive deep animosity, and that redemption is always an option. If you don't like Travis Barker, you might change your tune after watching this doco. After all, love is louder than fear. Now, that article was from abc.net.au by Dan Condon on August the 15th. On Vision Australia Radio, you're listening to The High Note, a program bringing you the latest news in the music scene here in Australia and across the globe. Welcome back to The High Note.
Now, before in the show, we heard the first part of an interview with Dr. Leslie Jones about teaching piano to visually impaired students. Now, here's part two of the interview. What tools and skills should these students be taught in order for them to be successful independent learners? Learning the language of any musician, music theory, pitch, rhythm, keys, using the measure numbers as points of reference in rehearsals, lessons and practice, listening to music with guided tools and language, stage deportment and etiquette through mobility, description and familiarisation of surroundings, advocacy for themselves, request that music be transcribed into braille or large print, cite ADA compliance, it is their right. What kind of support can parents provide for their child who is blind or visually impaired to study music? Seek a teacher who is creative, flexible and open to students who present from a variety of backgrounds and levels. Research resources that are available online today. Every state has a government-related commission for the blind and visually impaired. Begin with that agency if possible. And most public school districts provide teachers of the visually impaired to work with students and families. Ask them to help with finding music education resources for the student. Seek transcription, teacher training workshops or intensive summer workshops. Parents need to be aware of a multitude of resources, as does the schools working with the student with vision loss. However, the one point that is challenging for most parents is advocating strongly enough for materials for the child with vision loss. The school district or community ensembles should expect to help the child access music in their preferred or required format. This may mean paying for materials to be transcribed or to be replicated if already in braille or large print format. The parent should not be expected to foot the entire transcription costs, but rather what a sighted student would have to pay for the same materials in print notation. Providing workshops and training for teachers and parents is something FMDG believes is essential in our role as a community music school for students with vision loss. Are there any special materials, equipment, or electronic devices that a blind music student needs in order to facilitate learning music? Students with vision loss should always come prepared with a handheld recording device. Other devices include braille note takers, braille displays, computers with screen readers or enlarged typeface capabilities. If the student does not own a braille embosser, a printer, most likely someone in the school district, university or community resources will have one, which may be available to print braille music. For a student with low vision, please remember that enlarging music on a copier is not a substitute for producing the music through print notation software. Often those low vision students need staff lines thickened, need fewer measures on a page, need compressed or expanded scores. Large print music scores need to be proportional. What suggestions do you have for a music teacher who may feel inadequately prepared to teach blind or visually impaired students? Often music teachers fear working with students who have vision loss. Most are tied to the printed score and do not understand how a student could possibly learn in any other manner except rote. This is just not the case. Today, through music technology, we are able to produce scores and accommodate those students who wish to have music in an accessible format. One point that teachers need to be aware of, while music transcription is done very quickly today, there is still a requirement of input, transcription, editing and proofing. Lead time is absolutely necessary, which requires planning. While some students who are musically talented find reading braille music tedious, that does not preclude the student from needing to become literate. That student may use the braille music scores only as a resource. However, those playing with individuals who are blind or those teaching the student still need to have a score in print or have the music theory assignment transcribed from braille and printed out. Lastly, seek out the advice of professionals who are accustomed to working with students who have special needs such as vision loss. Tips on accommodation and expectation management is something we can offer nationwide and even internationally.
please feel free to add any other comments or suggestions that were not covered. While teachers may fear or be intimidated by the thought of a student with vision loss presenting themselves, it is one of the most rewarding, educational and humanistic experiences that one could ever have. Allowing a student with vision loss to have parity in learning through accommodation brings so much joy, self-esteem and confidence to a student, their families and the teacher. Remember, vision loss can and does happen to anyone. Today we are fortunate because there are solutions and much happiness to be had when working with a student of any age who has vision loss. Thank you, Dr. Jones, for a very informative interview. I hope this blog will be a good resource for teachers seeking advice about working with students who are blind or visually impaired. Now, this article was from blogs.loc.gov. It was by Donna Coe on the 11th of April, 2019. Now we move to an article from rollingstone.com Australia by Lauren McNamara on August the 18th. The Australian Music Industry's Night of Nights, the ARIA Awards, has confirmed the date and venue for its 2026 edition. The ARIA Awards will celebrate their 40th anniversary in Sydney this November, with the Australian Music Industry's Night of Nights locking in its 2026 date. The 2026 ARIA Awards will once again take place at Sydney's Horden Pavilion on Wednesday, November the 18th, marking the sixth consecutive year the ceremony has been held at the venue on Gadigal land. Nominations for the awards will be revealed on Thursday, the 24th of September. The 40th anniversary celebrations are already underway, following a special standalone ARIA Hall of Fame event earlier this year. Gurumul, Jenny Morris, Kate Sobrano, Spiderbait, The Living End and Vicar and Linda were inducted during a ceremony at Sydney's Carriage Works in June. ARIA CEO Annabelle Hurd said this year's ceremony would look back at the artists who have shaped Australian music over the past four decades, while also turning its attention to its next generation. Australian music is electric, ever evolving, and has never failed to set the cultural conversation ablaze right around the world. The ARIA Awards have had the best seat in the house for four decades of one incredible show, she said. Whatever gets thrown at Aussie music, our artists find a way to cut through.

I promise the team has thrown everything they have at making this milestone unforgettable. See you in November. This year's event will continue ARIA's partnership with Spotify, which returns as presenting partner for a second year. While the ceremony will be broadcast on 10 and stream live on Paramount Plus, Spotify will again support the awards through in-app voting, editorial features, and a dedicated ARIA Awards hub, as well as an international out-of-home campaign promoting nominees and winners. Australia continues to produce some of the most exciting music in the world, and every year the ARIA Awards remind us just how deep the talent pool runs in this country, Spotify Managing Director, AU New Zealand Michaela Lancaster said. We're proud to be back as presenting partner, and our goal is to take the energy of the night and turn it into streams, fans and opportunities that follow these artists long after the trophies are handed out. Australian music is world class, and we want to make sure audiences here and around the world know it. Last year's ceremony was led by Amel and the Sniffers, who collected 4 awards, including Album of the Year and Best Group. Meanwhile, Nina Jirachi won 3, including Best Solo Artist and the Michael Gadinsky Breakthrough Artist Award. Dom Dolla, Troy Sivan, Tame Impala, Thelma Plum, Boy Soda, Barker and Casey Chambers were also among the 2025 winners, while British singer-songwriter Olivia Dean performed her smash hit Man I Need during the ceremony. The ARIA Awards Presents program will also return in 2026 with its accompanying events and industry programming to be announced at a later date. Now, that article was written by Lauren McNamara and it was from RollingStone.com Australia and published on August the 18th. And we move to an article from beat.com.au, words by Bridget Crisfield on 18th of August. Bujara brings the heat on a suave, soulful debut. We've hearted him since his so humble, tearful ARIA's acceptance speech for Breakthrough Artist back in 2021, during which Bujara acknowledged, "Oh, I didn't expect to cry, but I'm crying and I sound weird." For his polished debut record, Bujara worked with heavyweight songwriters, producers, who have previously worked with the likes of Kylie, John Batiste, Neo and Bruno Mars, and it shows. Tonight, you're in the hands of a gentleman, with its suave bass, cowbell accents and elastic vocal lines, the opening title track is funky like Prince. Bujara brings the heat to a spoken word segment. We didn't think he had it in him. Prepare to blush. Bujara looks like a matinee idol, has collabed with Ed Sheeran and opened for Kylie. Furthermore, his vocals are pristine and untouchable with the correct vibrato ratio, think Pharrell level awesomeness. The 70s soul R&B inspired Could I Be, which captures the exact moment you realise you've fallen in love, shows off Bujara's super smooth falsetto. Heavenly strings usher in the gospel tinge sinner, which is elevated by crisp finger snaps and honeyed harmonies. Without you, how am I supposed to make it through? 'Cause living without you feels like doing hard time. Hard time's catchy chorus drips with heart sickness. Elsewhere, I don't want to. Want you back captures that specific sense of longing. I only remember your name touches on reggae and the classy, lonely deserves top hat and cane routine. We're totally here for Bujara's respectful yet sexy gentleman era. And that review was from beat.com.au by Bridget Crisfield on the 18th of August. And that brings us to the end of the High Note for this week. My name is Ali Bowie and it's been a pleasure bringing you this week's episode. The High Note will return at the same time next week right here on Vision Australia Radio, at VA Radio Digital and online at varadio.org.

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It's Good News Week, a program of good news from across Australia and around the globe. I'm Lenore Barrett, reading today. In this part of the program, we will be reading stories from the ABC's Good News website, stories about everyday life, community and achievement. The first article is entitled Central Queensland Pilot Len Neal's Journey of Building and Restoring Planes, and this was written by Jasmine Hines and it was posted on Sunday at 11:30 a.m. In short, Central Queensland pilot Len Neal has built his own plane and restored a piece of Queensland's aviation history. He is one of thousands of enthusiasts with home-built planes registered to fly in Australia. His lifetime passion began when he was a child. Now 74, he still takes to the skies. When Len Neal dons his flight goggles, he is living a dream that started when he was a boy. The former tradesman spent his life working at power stations while in his downtime he built an aircraft the now 74-year-old continues to fly weekly. You take notice of the plan, you build it right, you balance it right, and that's very crucial. Mr. Neal lives in Beloeil in central Queensland and is among thousands of enthusiasts with home-built planes registered to fly in Australia. His dad's legacy. Mr. Neal said his own father had always wanted to build a plane big enough to sit in. He had even bought Irish linen with the dream of using it to cover the wings of a future project. But Mr. Neal said family life and a lack of funds got in the way. He got married and they cut the Irish linen up and made bedsheets out of it, he said. Mr. Neal decided to fulfil his father's ambition after he died in 1989, and since then he has built and restored two planes. Do that bit again. Among these projects was the Spirit of Smoky Creek, his amateur-built J6 Kara 2. Mr. Neal said it was based on a US design but with an Australian Jabiru engine. She's been flying for over 10 years. I've got over 700 hours flying in it and it's a delight to fly, he said. As a fitter and turner by trade, Mr. Neal said he had the necessary metalworking skills, but working with wood was a challenge during the build. My old friend, Kev Wilson, now deceased, that lived here, he would say, Len, I think you should do that bit again, Mr. Neal said. He was like a mentor. But he'd been in the Air Force during or just after World War II, so he had a lot of those skills. In Australia, amateur-built planes can be registered through the Civil Aviation Safety Authority, CASA, or through an approved self-administered organisation which can issue permits to fly under arrangements approved by the authority. There are more than 1,700 amateur-built aircrafts registered with CASA, with thousands more registered by other organisations. Restoring aviation history. Mr. Neal's other great joy has been restoring the Australian-built plane Miss Sandgate, which had its test flight in 1936. He said it was originally built by immigrant Vladimir Sluisarenko, who fled Russia during the country's revolution and later built the plane in Sandgate, Brisbane. Mr. Neal's older brother and friend, Kev Wilson, found the plane sitting in a shed in Gympie. There's a famous story that the neighbour's wife used to run out and look through the bathroom window and it'd be shooting past on yet another forced landing from next door, Mr. Neal said. The pair brought it back to central Queensland in a cattle truck, but little was done with it for decades. About 30 years ago, Mr. Neal restored Miss Sandgate with the help of Mr. Wilson. I've flown it, distance-wise, not too many long trips, but I've flown it as far as Narromine in central New South Wales, he said. That took about 8 hops to get that far because there's only about 2 hours fuel range in it. The baby named after the plane. Mr. Sluisarenko built Miss Sandgate using the design from an American plane known as the Heath V Parasol. Midway through his restoration efforts, Mr. Neal welcomed his third child. My old mentor, Kev, I said to him, I might get a bit interrupted here. So to remember to finish the aeroplane, I called my son Cameron Heath. There's lots of aeroplanes named after people, but not too many people named after an aeroplane. Mr. Neal said that instead of the
bent piece of tin that was originally used as a seat, he fitted it with a plastic chair for comfort. On a real calm day, it's smooth as silk and it's like going to heaven and back, he said. Mr. Neal has only recently cancelled the registration of Miss Sandgate, as in his older years he preferred to fly his more comfortable J6 Kara 2. Sports Aircraft Association of Australia President Miles Britz-Kurtz has known Mr. Neal since he was a child and helped on both his restorations and home-built projects. He's always been an aviation nut, Mr. Britz-Kurtz said. There's needed to be stage inspections for it, the J6 Kara 2, to be registered, and I came in and offered my service, and eventually, there it is. It was flying. It's a beautiful little aeroplane. And that story was by Jasmine Hines, posted last Sunday. The next reading has a title, How a Taxidermy Thylacine Head with Googly Eyes Got Mistaken as a Fox. And this is actually a presentation from Friday the 14th of August, which was presented by Joel Reinberger. It was labelled as a fox, but James Cranfield knew he'd found something much more special than a googly-eyed taxidermy fox head. The more I looked at it, it was like, well, this isn't some fox head, he explained to Joel Reinberger on Tasmania Afternoons. I've spent so long researching it, thinking it can't possibly be, but it was and is a thylacine. It's just the discovery of a lifetime. Mr. Cranfield explains to Joel how he thinks the Tasmanian tiger head ended up in an auction house in the UK. James Cranfield, I've been a passionate collector of taxidermy and natural history my entire life, and my day-to-day job is I sell taxidermy and natural history curiosities, and so every morning I get updates with taxidermy that is turning up at auction in the UK. And one day, there's this really weird, what was listed as a fox head, and I thought, oh, that's strange. I collect antique fox heads, and this one had googly eyes, and I thought, I'll buy that to put it in the collection. But then the more I looked at it, it was like, well, this isn't a fox head. And then I spent so long researching it, thinking it can't possibly be, but it was, and is, a thylacine. It is just the discovery of a lifetime. Joel. How much was it, do you mind telling me? James. Oh, it's out there anyway, so I will say it was £62,000. Joel. That's a sports car. James. Please, Joel, let's move on from the price and talk about how interesting it is. I tell you, what it is a once-in-a-lifetime holy grail find for a taxidermy collector. That's what it is. Joel. Now, how do you know so much about the thylacine teeth that you were sure this wasn't a fox? James. I do actually have an academic background. I'm a trained zoologist. So the dentition of a thylacine is unique. Well, not unique, because it's a marsupial. And so, yes, those 8 incisors between the top canines are very distinctive of a thylacine of that size, because a fox would only have 6 teeth. And then there's the side molars. Fortunately, this taxidermy head mount has got its skull inside, the completeness of which I've got to have x-rayed and things, but the teeth that you can see, because it's sort of got this grimacy smile, you can see those 8 incisors on the top jaw, and on the side of the jaw there is a lacking carnassial tooth. So if it was a fox or a dog, canines have an evolved molar which is called a carnassial tooth, which is big for shearing and chomping meat. And although the thylacine is a carnivorous marsupial, that distinctive tooth is lacking. Joel. What are you hoping to find out through getting an x-ray and DNA test on the thylacine head you bought, James? James. At the minute, there are still sceptics out there. The only reason I'm having these x-rays and tests done are so that I can give that evidence to thylacine specialists so that they can confirm what I already know to be true, and I can wave it high and proud and make everybody realise what I already know. Joel, as you mentioned, it is a bit funny looking. Would you consider restuffing it, or is that history of how it was put together part of what makes it what it is? James. I'm somewhat attracted to those googly eyes, I have to say this. They went extinct in 1936.
I think my head is probably from the turn of the century, sort of 1900. So we're now talking about a head that has existed for 125 years, and for a good proportion of it, nobody has known that it's the thylacine. Somebody at some point has put those googly eyes in it because the other eyes fell out or whatever, and they're just put in what they've had on hand because it was Uncle John's quirky head that hung on the wall, and oh, weren't the googly eyes funny? So I certainly will be replacing the googly eyes. There's a hot topic in the collecting community at the minute that I could do a sort of 2-for-1 on the mount if the x-rays and CT scans show that there is a full skull in there. Everybody is saying you should soak the skin, get the skull out, remount the skin, and then you've got a head mount and a skull mount. Whereas me, for somebody that is, I am a skull collector. I'm a taxidermy collector. I like the idea of having two specimens, considering how much it cost me. But historical taxidermy is my true passion, so I don't really want to alter this 125-year-old specimen any more than I want to. So I think all in all will be a gentle cleaning and more appropriate eyes put in. Joel, do you know its provenance, where it came from? Who brought it to England? James, yeah, unfortunately it's unknown. However, this is just one hypothesis that I've come up with. The reason they, the thylacine and the Tasmanian tiger, Tasmanian wolf, whatever we'd call it, went extinct is because the Australian government put a bounty on it. They were considered a pest because they were eating farmers' sheep. And in order to claim that bounty, you would have to take a head. And so I think this is potentially, because it is only the head, it was a bounty head. And so, you know, somebody claimed it, crudely preserved it, put it on a shield, and bang, okay, we've got it on the wall as a sort of macabre piece of decoration. And that was a presentation by Joel Reinberger of August the 14th. The next item is entitled Rain Not Enough to Dampen Spirits on 2,000 Kilometre Variety Bash Charity Drive. And this was written by Luke Lay and Jodie Hamilton, and it was posted on Saturday. In short, a charity drive has journeyed more than 2,000 kilometres in South Australia on a route diverted by flooded outback roads. This year's bash raised more than $2 million for children's charity Variety SA. Torrential rains and flooded roads have not deterred more than 70 cars from taking part in this year's Variety Bash, though the wet did cause a major detour. The annual event, which raises money for children's charity Variety SA, was originally set for a route from Mildura to Gawler via Queensland and far north South Australia. But with outback roads still underwater after record-breaking rains in May, the route was changed to be entirely in SA, what the charity called a pivot to Piri. Kicking off at Gawler on August the 8th, the drivers turned the usual 200-kilometre trip to Port Pirie into a 2,304-kilometre trek via Kimber, Streaky Bay, Port Lincoln and more. The change took a monumental effort, said the event chair Darren Greatrex. This wasn't supposed to happen this year. We were always going to come to the West Coast next year, he said. But 12 weeks ago, we realised we couldn't get to our original destination, which was Birdsville, just because of the volume of water up there. Not easy to do with 300 crazy people behind me and rolling into these small towns, and so it's been a monumental effort to do a total flip of the bash. But we got there and we had an absolute ball. A wet road ahead. Despite the bash kicking off just as a major weather event reached the state, Mr. Greatrex said the drivers held up surprisingly well. When we started and left Gawler, the clouds opened up and didn't stop for about 72 hours, he said. It threw us into a little bit of a disarray, but the farmers out there loved it. But not so good for our bashers, who've been swagging for the last 7 nights. With some particularly soft and underwater roads along the way, there is a car wash or two in the future for the 72 cars taking part. Over the past 12 months, the 231 bash entrants have been raising money for children experiencing sickness, disadvantage or living with disability, funding more than $480,000 in grants delivered during the 8-day drive.
They get the opportunity to let their hair down and have a week away and celebrate all the hard work, but also then they get to see the impact of that hard work and where that money goes, Mr. Greatrex said. Some of the grants have been substantial, and it just makes a huge difference to people with disabilities and special needs to just have a much better life. Grants delivered include $150,000 each for the All Abilities Playgrounds at Penong Primary School, Port Lincoln Primary School, and funding for sensory equipment, scholarships, and sports facilities in several towns. Port Lincoln Primary School Principal Kathy Davidson said the grant was incredible for the community. We had a playground removed and now we can reinstate one for students with disabilities and all abled students. It's great, she said. This year, the SA Bash was able to raise just over $2 million, and seeing that money bring joy to kids' faces is what keeps rally goers coming back. This is my 20th Bash, and including this year fundraising. It's just over $1.3 million we've raised, Sandra Lucan said. This year, to see how much has come back onto Eyre Peninsula in the way of grants and helping kids and schools and everything, that's what warms all our hearts and keeps us going for the next year. And that article was by Luke Lay and Jodie Hamilton, and it was posted on Saturday. On Vision Australia Radio, you are listening to Good News Week, a program of good news from across Australia and around the globe. In this part of the program, I'll be reading stories from the Good News Network. We start with an article called Beating the Heat with a Million Blooming Sunflowers in Breezy, Scotland. And this was written in the Good News Network from August the 13th. The month of August heralded the return of 14 acres of gold sunflowers topping the landscape in Scotland. Open to visitors through August the 23rd, the Balgonie Estate has once again opened its vibrant sunflower trail located an hour and a half outside Glasgow. The event was first introduced in 2023, but has proved so popular it's returned as an annual event near North Berwick. Visitors can explore 2 hours in the sunflower fields and use the fun props provided to take photos with the Berwick peaks in the background. They can also pick their own flowers, priced at $1 per stem, before enjoying a bite to eat from the food trucks, and 10% of sunflower sales directly support brain tumour research. Manager Alex Humphrey says Balgonie Estate also offers event spaces available for rent for activities like yoga classes, wine tastings and art workshops. After an endless sea of yellow blooms has faded, the estate transitions to autumn, and then they hold a title for the largest pumpkin patch in Scotland. The next article is entitled, 97-year-old is overwhelmed to attend great-granddaughter's graduation from the same med school he tackled 60 years ago. And this was written by Nathan Frederick, August the 14th. 97-year-old Westall Krieger became determined to keep a promise he made years ago. When his great-granddaughter Hayden was going off to college, Westall told her that if she got into medical school, he'd be there when she graduated and put her on her first white coat. For her side of the bargain, Hayden Howrat made good on the vow to go to medical school, and she even followed her great-grandfather to his alma mater, the University of Kentucky. Westall attended 60 years ago after starting his adult life as a carpenter, but eventually pushing himself to return to school and pursuing medicine. He was the oldest in his class, but neither optics nor opinions nor anything else could keep him from his goals. He graduated and then went on to a long career serving others, working in emergency rooms well into his 70s. He always gave back to low economic areas that were underserved medically, Christy Johnson, Krieger's granddaughter and Harrow's aunt, said. He got his pilot's license and flew his plane with the Good Samaritans into Mexico and treated patients. He also opened an AIDS hospital in his later years. Over the years, Westall's offspring and his lineage grew, but none followed in his footsteps, until Hayden. As she moved through medical school, Westall stayed determined to be there when she graduated, and that day arrived this summer.
His family made sure he had a clean white doctor's coat to wear to the big event. "I'm overwhelmed," Westall whispered, stunned in an emotional voice. Minutes after he slid into the new white coat, he watched his great-granddaughter receive her own. The story arc continues to unfold as a Westall descendant moves a step closer to following his footsteps through the medical profession. There are many life lessons here, from both the med student and the 97-year-old doctor, the man bold enough to go back to school and build a better future. Grandpa was tired of being poor and wanted to become a well-respected doctor, and so he did it, Johnson said via Newsweek. He says it's the key to staying young and sharp. You are never too old, so keep pushing yourself, keep taking the stairs, adding new hobbies, and changing the path if needed. And that article was from Good News Network. And now for something completely different. This is entitled, "Cement Kilns Could Become Carbon Negative If Run on Clean Energy as Limestone Absorbs CO2. And this was written by Andy Corbley and published August the 17th. The production of cement ranks as one of the world's largest industrial sources of CO2, but now a new study shows how in the future it could be used to remove, rather than produce, the greenhouse gas. Every year, around 4 billion metric tons of CO2 are produced through an energy-intensive process, and particularly during the thermal decomposition of limestone, the most important natural raw material for cement. In a new study, researchers at ETH Zurich, one of the top engineering schools worldwide, have shown that these emissions could be significantly reduced if cement production were combined with a technology known as direct air capture, DAC. For the study, the researchers collaborated with a US company, Heirloom Carbon Technology, which utilizes a DAC method called calcium looping. Calcium looping and cement production are both very similar, as they rely on the heating of limestone to separate CO2 and quicklime, a process known as calcination. ETH Zurich's research team, led by PhD student Vittoria Bolognaro, determined that 78% of a cement kiln's carbon emissions could be cancelled out if the kiln ran electrically rather than on fossil fuels. Once water has been added to quicklime, the slaked lime absorbs further CO2 from the atmosphere and is converted back into limestone, which can then be reused as a raw material for cement production. Burning oil, coal or gas to power a cement kiln, however, combines deleterious and heavier elements into the emissions that prevent them from being absorbed back into the limestone. The more often the calcium undergoes this cycle of contact with the air before being processed into cement, the more CO2 the plant removes from the atmosphere. The CO2 captured from the atmosphere is not bound in the cement. Instead, it is compressed and transported to underground storage sites. From a climate perspective, the combination of DAC and cement production is very promising, stated Bolognaro, the lead author of the publication. Heirloom was an ideal partner for us because the company is already operating the first calcium looping DAC system on a commercial scale, she added. In California, the company has been operating a plant since 2023, with an annual nominal capacity of 1,000 tons of CO2. The current study is the first prospective life cycle analysis for DAC using calcium looping on an industrial scale. Initially, Bolognaro and her team wanted to find out whether larger commercial plants remove more CO2 over the entire life cycle than they produce. In a second step, the researchers examined whether the reduction in CO2 emissions came at the expense of other environmental factors, such as water or land use. Their findings showed that by far the largest share of the environmental footprint is attributable to the energy required for the process, as the capture of CO2 from the air is very energy intensive. This also applies to other DAC processes. As part of the study, various energy scenarios were therefore tested, operating the plant using the current US electricity mix, drawing on a heavily decarbonized electricity mix comprising wind and solar energy,
and employing a fully autonomous system with photovoltaics and battery storage. Direct air capture. The world's largest vacuum to suck up carbon emissions begins operating in Iceland. We were able to show that the technology has a net negative carbon footprint. In other words, commercial carbon calcium looping CAC plants with CO2 storage remove more CO2 than they generate over their entire life cycle, says Bolognaro. Depending on the energy mix used in our productions, the efficiency of CO2 removal by 2050 ranges between 85 and 96%. Caveats abound. Key calculations for the study are based on future scenarios up to the year 2050 and assume significant progress in the decarbonisation of the electricity supply, which may not come to pass for a number of reasons. Furthermore, some of the plant components, most notably the electric calcining kilns, are not yet in large-scale industrial use. It therefore remains to be seen whether the system can be operated economically. A detailed cost analysis was not part of the study to date. Consequently, for Bolognaro, the results represent an important starting point that highlights the climate potential of the approach. The next article is entirely different. The title is Internet Showers DoorDash Driver and Fiancé with Wedding Gifts, Thanks to Note He Left in the Bag. And this is written by Andy Corbley, August the 19th. The heading, My Chicken Tikka Masala DoorDash Came with This Note. When a TikTok influencer and New York Times best-selling author received her DoorDash meal in early August, a hand-scrawled note in the bag caught her eye. The words were from the delivery driver. Your tip is helping make our wedding possible, it read. It means the world to us. Hope and Tyler. She is nothing if not empathetic, as she described in a TikTok video on her channel, where she enjoys the company of some 5 million followers. The note caused her to go kindness stalking. Finding the couple's wedding page, she donated a heap of gifts through Amazon, which arrived in a massive pile outside the couple's front door. Hope, the delivery driver's bride-to-be, responded with a video of the massive presents, writing that they were so grateful. GNN received confirmation that following the exchange, DoorDash itself sent Hope and Tyler a wedding present as well. It's not the first time that kindness through their platform has brought out kindness from the platform. In March, GNN reported on the story of a woman who had a DoorDash order brought to her house and was shocked to see that the driver was an old man who struggled to climb the three steps to her front door. Inspired to help, she set up a GoFundMe, which raised $940,000 to allow the man to retire, and her initiative grabbed the attention of the company, which added $20,000 to the man's makeshift retirement fund. Kindness breeds kindness, even in the corporate world, and that was written by Andy Corby. The next item is also written by Andy Corby from August the 19th, and the heading is Zion becomes the first national park to get all-terrain wheelchair for public use. The world-renowned Zion National Park has become the first to offer an all-terrain wheelchair for disabled visitors who want to enjoy the canyon system's trails. The equipment was made available thanks to a charitable non-profit which used donated funds to purchase the wheelchair on behalf of Zion. In going through the process of outfitting and delivery, the wheelchair's manufacturer, Extreme Motors, realized that Zion was about to be the first of America's national parks with its own off-road mobility options. It's been almost 2 years in the making, said Extreme Motors Chief Business Development Officer Kenny Jardine. Zion actually got the chair in July of last year from a donor through a non-profit organization called To Live For, who was able to come in and donate the money to be able to make this possible. Co-founder of Extreme Motors, Ryan Grassley, developed the chair model over the last 7 years while taking a friend of his with cerebral palsy, named Sam, to all but one of Utah's NPS properties. He spoke with KSL News in 2024 about the experience and returned to share more information about the donation design with the outlet. When Kenny, Sam and I went to Zion to deliver the chair last year, the coolest thing happened, Grassley recalled. We were standing in front of the visitor centre and telling the rangers how to use the chair, and a family walked by.
they had a child that used a wheelchair, and the mom was like, "What is happening right now?" We explained what we were doing, and the mom just started crying. It became immediately clear that having the equipment available was 100% the right thing to do. Zion National Park now allows anyone to use the chair for free on a first-come, first-served basis, being that only one is available, and that article was written by Andrew Cobley on August the 19th. In the second half of the program, I will be reading stories from the Good News Network, continuing, this is the number one website on Google for positive news stories from around the world. Once again, Andy Corby has written on the August of 19th, and the title of this article is White Storks Make Historic Return to the English Midlands After a 600-Year Absence. The last time a white stork nested in the English Midlands region, the country's King Henry VI was declaring war against the Duchy of Brittany and the Kingdom of France, while an independent Venice won a war against Serbia at a city that's now in Albania. Indeed, the large white wings of the bringer of babies have been absent for 600 years and have now arrived as part of an effort to establish a healthy wild breeding colony on the same river where British authorities recently reintroduced the beaver. The beaver had been missing even longer, going back to the era of the Magna Carta, or 800 years ago. It's fair to say the return of both animals has been truly historic. From this nature-rich enclosure to the possibility of a future wild population, every step will help strengthen wetland habitats, enhance biodiversity, and inspire people of all ages to reconnect with the nature on their doorstep, says Katie Last, Living Landscape Officer at Derbyshire Wildlife Trust. The Derbyshire Wildlife Trust manages the Wellington wetland site where the storks are to be released. They will first undergo an acclimatisation period during which they will familiarise themselves with the wetlands from the safety of a predator-proof enclosure designed by Celtic Rewilding, a charity that runs a similar organisation in nearby Staffordshire where the storks arrived from. £300,000 from Veolia Environmental Trust was put up for the translocation, and the site was chosen along the River Trent, where wild storks were recorded flying over recently. The hope is that the sightings of the settled birds will encourage the wild ones to settle down and breed. This project offers a rare opportunity to facilitate the return of a key missing species, added Harvey Tweets, Director of Celtic Rewilding, in a statement. The Trent Valley is uniquely placed to support wild stork recovery in the Midlands, combining extensive wetland habitats with restoration opportunities in former gravel pits, historical evidence including archaeological finds, and place names around the Humber also point to the species' former presence. And that was called White Storks Make Historic Return to the English Midlands After a 600-Year Absence. And now a good news story from the art world. This title is Italian Police Recover Stolen Renoir, Cézanne and Matisse Artworks Worth Millions by Andy Corby, August the 19th. From the Italian police's crack art crimes team come the news that three stolen paintings by famous French artists were recovered and returned to their owners. The Carabinieri, or military police, report that the paintings had been stolen in a heist from the private museums of the Magnani Rocca Foundation on March the 22nd. They include Fish by Pierre-Auguste Renoir, Still Life with Cherries by Paul Cézanne, and Odalisque on the Terrace by Henri Matisse, which together are valued at over £10 million. A statement from the authorities detailed that nine Moldovan nationals are currently in custody as suspects pending an investigation. It also detailed that a fourth painting, another Renoir, called Passage de Cagnes, was abandoned during the escape from the villa that houses the Foundation's museum. The thieves escaped across the garden after triggering an alarm and left behind, according to the statement, a previously stolen tractor which they used to batter down the gate which led to the villa.
The National Secretary for the Military Police expresses its applause and profound gratitude to all its colleagues engaged in the brilliant recovery of the masterworks, the translated statement read, without additional details about how the three-pronged recovery operation was conducted, or where, or with what leads. Still Life with Cherries, by far the most valuable of the three, having last moved at auction for $7 million. Painted by Paul Cézanne in the penultimate decade of the 19th century, spherical fruit had become commonplace in the author's post-impressionist period, with apples, pears and peaches routinely appearing in his still life works. Only two other works that include cherries are known, and this one is the only one with the three that includes no other fruit. And that was entitled Italian Police Recover Stolen Renoir, Cézanne and Matisse Artworks Worth Millions. The next reading is entitled Boston Aims to Tackle 100-Year-Old Flood Risk with $10 billion in Infrastructure Projects. Once again, Andy Corbley, August the 18th. Expected to see 10 to 18 inches of sea level rise over the next 25 years, the City of Boston and the U.S. Army Corps of Engineers have released a feasibility study for 20 separate infrastructure projects to protect the historic city's coastline. The study estimates that if nothing is done, costs to the city's historic buildings, neighborhoods, but particularly to the transportation system from flooding, could reach as much as $54 billion by 2090. The study therefore outlines a fifth of that estimated cost in investment toward infrastructure projects that will prevent the increased impacts of flooding in the decades leading up to that date. The project will come in stages, just as the worsening impact of predicted sea level rise are expected to. The reality is that doing nothing is not a viable option. Without action, the cost to public safety and economic vitality from coastal flooding will only be compounded, says Lieutenant Colonel David McPhail, Deputy Commander of the Corps New England District, in a statement. The planning strategies, according to the feasibility study summary, focused on finding different ways to manage storm risks both today and in the future under several different sea level change scenarios and according to each neighbourhood's needs and capacities, a substantial challenge with even more substantial uncertainties. The US ACE estimates, however, that virtually the entirety of Boston will experience inundation during a 100-year storm event over the next 64 years. The Army Corps project is a generational opportunity to receive federal funding to invest in our coastline, but Boston needs a strategy that is viable and implementable to meet the match, Rebecca Hurst, Green Ribbon Commission Associate Director and Director of Climate Resilience, told Engineering News Record. The projects would span some 16 miles of urban coastline from above Powder Hill in the north to Columbine Cliffs in the south. Though the executive summary mentioned seawalls as a potential measure, no concrete ideas are yet proposed since the monumental investment costs are so variable. Nonetheless, consultations over engineering effectiveness, economic opportunities and environmental impacts, any other ideas either proposed by the Commission's Coastal Resilience Task Force or by other resource agencies and stakeholders were held, during which time federal government interest was also confirmed. The future of our city depends on the steps we take now to build resilient communities, popular first-term Boston City Mayor Michelle Wu said in a statement. With more frequent flooding in vulnerable areas during extreme weather events, the Coastal Storm Risk Management Feasibility Study is critical to understanding how to protect inland neighbourhoods most at risk and unlocking resources to take action. The task force plans to finalise its financial blueprint by next summer, coinciding with the Corps' final feasibility study. The agency will expect public comment on the analysis through September the 18th. And that article was entitled Boston Aims to Tackle 100-Year-Old Flood Risks with $10 billion in Infrastructure Project. And now a really interesting sounding topic. Construction worker discovers gold hoard after literally striking a gold bar with his jackhammer. And this was written by Andy Corbley on August the 18th.
Police in Belgium recently made a most remarkable discovery while digging under the foundations of an old brewery. While using a jackhammer on the property in the city of Dendremonde, about 19 miles outside of Brussels, construction workers noticed coins beginning to appear in the hole they were making. Kobe Phillips, a student working part-time, said that he thought at first they were 1 euro coins and asked a colleague to help him dig them out. Then they saw that they weren't, and that there was a gold bar stuck to the end of the jackhammer. You can see the proof of it in a photo on the website. 40 gold bars and over 4,000 gold sovereign coins were eventually recovered, estimated to be worth some $10 million at current market prices. I thought they were 1 euro coins neatly lined up in a row. We dug them out and then we saw a small bar of gold lying there already attached to our digging hammer. There was actually a bit more than we thought, Phillips told Belgian broadcaster VTM, according to CNN. After the scope of the discovery had been made, the workers called the property owner, who called the police. The East Flanders Public Prosecutor's Office told CNN authorities had recovered the gold and taken it to a secure and secret place where it would be held pending an investigation into provenance and ownership. They also said that several people had already contacted them with proof of ownership documentation. Most of the bars date to the 1960s, while the coins featured a variety of dates and bear a variety of origins. Gold has been much in the news over the last 12 months as its value has nearly doubled since summer of 2025. In January, the yellow metal reached an all-time record high of $5,600 per troy ounce before a sell-off brought it down to $4,000. At publishing time, Asian markets traded the metal at around $4,460 an ounce. A fair amount more than half of the gold in the Earth's surface has already been mined, according to scientific and industry estimations. Recovering large troves like this, apart from the incredible fortune it bestows upon its rightful owners, helps to ensure as much of that supply as possible remains available to the markets for jewellery, electronics, dentistry, aerospace, and personal wealth protection. And that topic was construction worker discovers gold hoard after literally striking a gold bar with his jackhammer. And the next title is Threatened Bird Species Given a Tiny Foot Cast to Help Recovery After Hit by Car by Andy Corby on August the 18th. A bird that was hit by a car is undergoing a rather curious rehabilitation procedure. The animal hospital it was taken to designed a pair of specially built casts made of cardboard and tape. It's a bit makeshift, but the bird is said to be making good progress and will be released back into the wild once he has fully recovered. He was found last Saturday by some people who then called us and brought him in. We have used this technique before with other baby birds, but it's usually when they have nutritional deficiencies, said Amy Blower at the Leicestershire Wildlife Hospital. The white throat was found by a couple lying stunned in the road following a collision last Saturday. He was taken to Leicestershire Wildlife Hospital, where it was found his feet were curled up, unable to grip due to nerve or ligament damage. Staff then decided to make some tiny casts of cardboard, cotton wool and micropore tape to hold his feet steady and allow him to stand while they heal. We put a little bit of cotton wool between the feet and the cardboard to add a bit of cushioning and then used micropore tape to secure them, said Blower. It seemed to be doing the trick and he is making a good recovery. Other than the issue with his feet, he was uninjured, so we'll release him hopefully in a few days when he is better. It's unusual for us to get white throats as they are only around in the summer and migrate from Africa. The white throat is listed as an amber species of conservation concern in the UK, requiring monitoring and potential intervention, but not the urgent action. This one will be grateful for the action was, however, urgent and clever to boot. And that article was The Threatened Bird Species Given Tiny Foot Cast to Help Recover After Hit by Car. On Vision Australia
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And now we talk about 270,000 square miles around Easter Island to become Indigenous Managed Ocean Reserves by Andy Corby, August 17th. As one of the most isolated landmasses on Earth, residents of Rapa Nui, or Easter Island, rely on the bounty of the ocean more than most. It's as good a place as any to institute marine environment protection, and indeed the island's famous Stoneheads, or Moi, now gaze out upon one of the largest marine protected areas, MPA, on Earth at more than 250,000 square miles. Moreover, the indigenous people of the island will maintain a voting majority on a sea council established to govern the massive area, holding 6 seats compared to 5 held by elected officials from Chile, the sovereign of Rap Nui. It will be one of the largest indigenous managed reserves on land or sea anywhere in the world and reflects the rich Polynesian heritage that saw this seafaring race make an unprecedented trip across the open ocean to settle the island. The partnership is about ensuring that Rapa Nui's marine protected areas are not only designated but also effectively managed and sustained for generations to come, said Jose Luis Cabello, Senior Latin American Director for Island Conservation, a non-profit which helped structure and organise the MPA. By supporting Indigenous leadership and strengthening long-term stewardship, we are helping translate protection on paper into real outcomes for people, biodiversity and ocean heals, he added. The management framework will cover ranger patrols and regulation enforcement, scientific monitoring and community outreach to combine traditional knowledge with scientific methods with fundings from the Packard Foundation. The framework recently received a 2026 Blue Plaque Award, an international recognition for rigorous ocean conservation standards. The reserve will be called Te Moana Tapu Ahotu Matua, and scientific research has previously proposed that in areas under the new protections, unidentified breeding colonies as several important whale species, including blue, fin and humpbacks, may be present. And that was entitled 270,000 square miles around Easter Island to become Indigenous Managed Ocean Reserves. And now we talk about garbage workers in Italy. Help woman find her million jackpot. And this is Andy Corby, written on August the 17th. After winning €1 million, a woman mistakenly tossed the lucky lottery ticket into a trash bin. But the local sanitation company in southern Italy launched an hours-long search through an entire truck of trash. Waste management company SANB administrator Roberto Nicola Toscano told AFP news agency that the ticket was found miraculously still in one piece. The story begins with a simple misunderstanding. When the woman went to redeem her ticket at the machine inside her local tobacconist, she did so without checking the numbers. It told her that the ticket was non-payable. Funnily, and almost tragically enough, this can mean one of two things. Either there are no winnings on the ticket, or the winnings are too substantial to be redeemed by the small shop. The woman threw the ticket away, thinking it was the former case. But a family member noticed the winning numbers were the ones she always played, associated as they were with a loved one, and called her to ask if she'd bought a ticket. Realising her mistake, the pair rushed to the shop, only to be told that the trash had already been taken away. SANB received the woman's frantic call, and Toscana began to try and reconstruct the ticket's journey. Believing that identified where it might be hidden, the truck in question was transferred to a special station equipped with safety measures to protect sanitation workers from potentially dangerous material inside the trash. Searching for a whole day, Toscano's staff recovered the ticket to the woman's tearful delight. German news outlet DW quoted Toscano as telling Corriere della Sera that professionalism, organisation and a great deal of luck made the moment happen, and that the added cost to taxpayers of the search would be covered as an offered courtesy of the lucky winner.
It's a double stroke of luck and a reminder never to give up searching for your lost possessions. And the title for that was Garbage Workers in Italy Help Woman Find Her Million Jackpot. And now we have an article by Nathan Frederick from August the 15th, and the title is A Real Rockin' Horse. Music tames a rescue foal who learns to play instruments for album debut. The video starts normal enough, but a surprise is waiting somewhere near the chorus. Mikhaila Dramov is strumming guitar strings on Instagram and singing the lyrics to the famous Dolly Parton song 9 to 5. Then a moment later, a horse jumps in, lightly chomping on the guitar strings to change the chords. In Mikhaila's world, it's all part of the plan. Her vision of music is part therapy, part experimentation, part expression, but all of it in harmony. This is what music should be about, Mikhaila told USA Today, and I don't want to do anything without my horse now. He makes it more fun. Mikhaila grew up around horses and decided to get back into riding in 2023. This Los Angeles singer-songwriter started volunteering with a horse rescue group in Moore Park, California, where she gets free riding lessons in exchange for her work. While there, she met a stubborn 7-year-old Kentucky-bred horse named Yupia. He wasn't properly trained and seemed predisposed to biting people. The horse didn't seem to trust anyone, yet it wasn't long before Mikhaila fell in love with him. Many months were required to breed familiarity and build trust in their relationship, but after 9 months, a breakthrough occurred. One day, Mikhaila brought her instruments to the barn and started playing her guitar in the pasture. Yupia moved closer and started moving his mouth and snout onto the strings. Before long, Mikhaila's solo act became a duet. Music was the tool that helped build trust, Mikhaila told the Dodo in a YouTube video. I didn't give him treats or anything. It was a kind of a miracle how it happened. He was almost like communicating or understanding me through the music. Mikhaila also plays the harp, so she started bringing that to the barn too, and Yupia would sidle over and start nuzzling his nose on the strings. The sound wasn't always great, but Mikhaila felt that Yupia was conversing with each guitar strum and the collaborations were rekindling Mikhaila's love of music and filling her with inspiration. Music has always been in her blood, but all those gigs and all those bands can become a grind amidst the constant pursuit of paydays. Perhaps she just needed a horse to bring the joy of music back to the forefront. Yupia has inspired me to love music again and not treat it like a job or just a way to make money, Mikhaila said. I go and I write music with him, and being at the barn, it's a very inspiring place to write, and then he comes over and is participating with me and it's fun. The joy is pushing Mikhaila to create her first album while using some of Yupia's sounds on the track. It's going to be a broad genre bender experiment that blends Portuguese musicians with folk and electronic sounds, songwriting, guitar strums, and of course, a horse. She hopes to have

As Emma Kessler headed to her first half marathon, her boyfriend's running shoes were in the trunk, and a surprise was in the works. Kessler, a 22-year-old, had been anxious for weeks. Running 13 miles is no easy task, especially for a rookie. Emma Kemp looking for a running partner as race day approached, someone to help boost her pace and her confidence during the Rockin' River Fest half marathon in St. Charles, Missouri. She kept badgering her boyfriend, Jason Burns, but in conversations, Jason never wavered in his response. Oh, no, I can't. Sorry. Behind the scenes, though, Jason was planning something big. He was a competitive powerlifter and Emma had perfect attendance at his events. This was his chance to return the support. Ever since we met, she has been to every one of my competitions and supported me no matter how far away they were or how much they cost, Jason told USA Today. I didn't really think it's fair if I sit on the side of the course and only see her for 30 seconds during her two-hour race, so I decided that it didn't matter how I felt on the day. If she was going to run, I was going to run with her. Making it happen would take some training and deception, though. Jason ran in secret for 2 months leading up to race day. He completed the registration unbeknownst to Emma. And as they hopped in the car on the way to the race, Jason made sure to sneak his running shoes in. I knew she'd be relieved knowing she didn't have to run alone because I watched her anxiety about the race increase every week that we got closer to actual race day, Jason said. Now the only thing left to do was announce the surprise. So Jason told Emma he had something in the trunk. What, said Emma in a video at the moment. You're making me nervous, what? The suspense was replaced by happy tears when she saw the running shoes in the car. No, you're lying. Are you really doing it? Emma asked about the race. Jason even had a printed copy of a text message Emma sent a while back saying, I wish you'd run a half marathon with me. The wish came true and Jason confessed his secret. I've been running every weekend since the last race you ran. I feel so much better, Emma said. The anxiety was gone. There's no reason to carry extra worries to the starting line when you know you'll have someone by your side the entire time. The next part of that video shows Emma and Jason running next to each other at a mile, 4.6, then again at about 9.75. Finally, there's video after the race with Emma and Jason both wearing medals around their necks. How do you feel? Jason asks. Way better now we're done, Emma jokes. The couple had crossed the finish line together after 2 hours and 29 minutes on the course. And that article was Boyfriend Secretly Trains for 2 Months to Surprise Girlfriend at a Run Alongside Her in a Dreaded First Half Marathon. And that concludes our readings of good news stories for this week. I'm Lenore Barrett and I operated the panel and did the editing. This program is produced in our Adelaide studios and can be heard regularly at this time here on Vision Australia Radio, at VA Radio on digital and online at varadio.org.

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3: 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And just a warning that today's program may contain language which some listeners could find offensive.
4: Sunset Ridge by Nicole Alexander, narrated by Cynthia Howell. This is a Daisy recording produced by the Vision Australia Information Library Service, commencing on January the 9th, 2015. This book was published by Bantam in 2013. No unauthorised copying, broadcasting, or public performance of this recording is permitted. Luther tailed Snob Evans for a good 20 minutes. It wasn't difficult to remain out of sight, for the crowds, although beginning to dwindle, were still thick enough for concealment. He bided his time, waiting for Snob to begin walking to the far end of the showground on his way home. Only feet from the entrance gate, children would be bobbing for apples. There were four barrels in a row filled with water, and beyond stood a number of gnarly trunk trees and the fence encircling the grounds. It was the perfect spot for a fight. Snob was engrossed at the shooting gallery, having talked his way into a free second shot. As Luther waited by the Banyan Show Society office, he caught a glimpse of Thaddeus and Dave through the crowd. A few minutes more, then he would go to the Wool Pavilion. As his resolve wavered, he thought of Coralie. He wasn't sure what came next where girls were concerned. However, a kiss was a fine start. He pondered the feel of her skin beneath his lips, fixing on their conversation at the marbles ring. "I'd like to see Snob get what's coming to him. He called me a rabbit sniffer on account of the fact my pa's a trapper." Luther kept his hand near the tomahawk clipped to his belt and trailed Snob Evans as he left the shooting gallery. He caught up with him near the apple bobbers. A row of six-year-olds, wet-faced and laughing, were trying unsuccessfully to grab at the floating fruit with their teeth. "Hey, Snob!" Snob Evans swiveled on his heels. "Well, if it isn't bush boy bandicoot. I see you've still got the tomahawk that Daddy gave you." Rolling up his sleeves, he lifted his fists. "Come on, I feel like giving you another hiding. Come on," he beckoned. This time a round of fisticuffs wasn't enough for Luther. "What are you going to do? Cut my finger off, bandicoot? Snob's lips stretched into a semblance of a smile. "You put your finger on the fence and I'll chop it. Snob laughed. "You'll chop it, will you, bandicoot? Come on, boy. Every time we have a bit of a scuffle, your brother suddenly appears to save you. No, you won't chop my finger off because you're afraid and you can't fight. You're just like that older brother of yours. You know his best mate clobbered him one this afternoon. He ended up in the medical tent with a busted nose, and that runty younger brother of yours was there to hold his hand." Liar, Luther accused. "I dare you to cut my finger off. I dare you." Snob held up his hand, extended his forefinger, and rested it atop the paling fence. Luther ran his fingers across the leather sheath, covering the blade of his tomahawk. "Well, come on, bandicoot. I haven't got all day." Saliva gathered in Luther's mouth. He pulled the tomahawk free of his belt as Snob extended his finger on the splintery upright post. He was grinning like an alley cat. "That's what I thought. You squatters kids are all the same. Cowards, cold footers, the lot of you. Hold up on your spreads, dodging the war. Snob spat on the ground. Well, not me. I ain't no coward. I'm joining up this week. Luther's insides curdled. An image of Coralie's sea-green eyes swirled before him. The blade of the tomahawk flashed across the air, slicing neatly through the flesh and bone just below the knuckle. Snob Evans stood in stunned silence for the barest of seconds before letting out a howl of pain.
5: My finger! Snob screamed. You cut my finger off!
4: The severed finger lay on the upright post as blood seeped across Snob's shirt where he clutched the maimed hand to his chest. Luther jammed the tomahawk back in his belt and did the only thing possible. He ran. He took the winding way back past building and tents, his boots kicking up dirt and sticks, his breath coming hard as he ducked under tethered horses and past clusters of chatting men. His whole body buzzed. He had to tell Coralie. He imagined pearly white teeth as she smiled at his news, her slim hands slinking into his. Guessing Coralie would be back near the marbles ring, trading her less precious balls for anything of equal value, Luther battled want with duty, until reluctantly he zigzagged between tent pegs and headed for the sheep pavilion. "Where have you been?" Dave asked as he nearly collided with his brother at the entrance to the pavilion. "We're ready to leave and I've been looking for you everywhere. Mother and father are furious." Luther eyed the rolled red ribbon in Dave's hand.
5: "Not second place again," he complained. "How can a man keep winning year after year? You reckon that they'd give someone else a turn? Besides, our fleece deserve to win."
4: "Come on," Dave urged, pulling Luther behind him. "That's not the worst of it. Thaddeus punched Harold, and Harold belted him back."
5: "What?"
4: Luther instantly recalled Snob Evans' taunt.
5: What about?"
4: They ran past the handicraft pavilion. "I don't know, Thaddeus isn't talking, but he's got a busted nose."
5: "A busted nose," Luther replied,
4: muttering apologies when he nearly ran into two women. They cut across the main showground thoroughfare towards a side entrance where exhibitors could park their drays.
5: "Yes, and Mr. Lawrence and Father had an argument about it as they were loading the piano, and Mother took to weeping."
4: "Hell, where are they now?"
5: "Waiting for us. The piano has been loaded and there's a newspaper photographer wanting to take a picture of us with the piano. Father only agreed to it because Cummins will be getting his picture in the paper again too."
4: They ducked under the fence, skirted a row of horses, and ran past a family with a bedraggled group of youngsters, tiredly bringing up the rear. Among the collection of wagons, drays, and two-seater sulkies, a small crowd had gathered around the Harrow dray, the piano sitting aloft. A moustached man with a notepad was talking to GW. Luther squeezed through the onlookers and stopped a few feet from his father, who immediately crooked a finger beckoning him forward. All of a sudden, Luther didn't feel that cutting off Snob's finger or missing the fleece presentation was a smart idea. The reporter was closing his notebook.
5: "Well, what's your excuse?"
4: GW was in Luther's face, his breath sour. A few feet away, their mother dabbed carefully at his brother's face. Spats of blood dotted Thaddeus's shirt front, and his nose was highlighted by a blue-green tinge. Drawing Dave from the safety of the crowd, Lily positioned him next to Thaddeus in front of the piano-laden dray. A photographer fiddled with the tripod, a black cloth over his shoulder.
5: "Well, speak up, boy," GW persisted.
4: Looking his father squarely in the eye, Luther apologized for missing the fleece presentation as a chorus of voices started to yell his name. He imagined the sting of his father's leather strap.
5: I had a fight with Snob Evans," he explained, as the onlookers turned towards the commotion. "He's been calling me a bush boy bandicoot for years and for fighting me every time I go to town. He's been...
4: Luther searched for the right word, one that would appeal to his father's sense of family honour.
5: Ungentlemanly towards Coralie Shaw.
4: GW didn't blink.
5: He called me and Dave and Thaddeus cowards. Cowards?
4: Luther thought that old GW might explode. Looking behind him, Luther saw the local copper, Mr. Raymond Evans and a couple of townsfolk, walking determinedly towards them.
5: There he is, the baker yelled, increasing his pace. He dared me to cut his finger off with my tomahawk.
4: An image of severed flesh flashed into Luther's mind.
5: So I did.
4: You what? The photographer, ignorant of proceedings, steered Luther by the shoulder towards his two brothers. The picture was snapped just as Raymond Evans and the constable arrived. Luther looked at the half circle of people gathered around them and spied Coralie. She stood next to Julie Jackson, who looked astounded.
6: What are you doing with her?
4: Thaddeus asked Luther, his voice nasal and clotted. Luther barely heard him as he gave Coralie a crooked smile.
7: Sunset Ridge by Nicole Alexander. Narrated by Cynthia Howell.
4: Chapter 10. Verdun, France, September 1916. Dear Mama, we have reached our destination. Ours has been a long trip on foot, interspersed by periods of travel via train and at one stage a lorry. Everywhere we go, we pass soldiers and automobiles, lorries and trains loaded with men and munitions. The scale of this war must be very great indeed. Antoine and I have found our little free time much taken up with writing letters on behalf of others. Most of the farmers who have enlisted cannot read or write, and this is equally true of some of the villagers we have met. I must admit we have prospered from your education because we managed to barter goods for our services, wine and cigarettes, although Antoine says I shouldn't be telling you such things. Roland is with us. I'm sorry that he escaped, for we wished him to stay by your side while we're away. He bounded up behind us not 3 hours after we'd left the farm, and he was greeted with much enthusiasm by most of the men when he joined our platoon. Our commander has classed him as a comfort dog, and certainly to date he's been very good for morale. We wondered if he would be allowed at the front when we go into battle, and I have it on authority that a blind eye would be turned, in Roland's regard, I must say. Antoine and I are very pleased at this news. For the past few nights we have been billeted in a barn on the edge of a village, not far from the front. Both Antoine and I were very surprised, for the straw was not fresh, and there are fleas and any number of small spiders that enjoy feasting on the men as they sleep. Roland has suffered heartily. However, this morning we carefully wiped him down with a rag soaked in petrol and managed to ease his itches for a time. Last night we ventured into the village for a drink and had to leave our seats when a group of countrymen entered the establishment. I cannot tell you how badly they smelled, Mama. The raw stench of them was something to behold, yet their uniforms appeared reasonably clean. We learned later that they were on leave from Verdun. Although we were told the smell was the stench of death, neither Antoine nor I paid much heed to the comment. The villager I queried was complaining of a stolen pig, and food is indeed in short supply. I guess you would have planted the first plot of potatoes by now. I hope Lisette is a comfort. Antoine thinks she may well make a fine wife for one of us, but I'm not in that much of a hurry. Well, I must turn in. Tomorrow we head to the front line. We will join part of the great defensive surrounding Verdun, and we are very proud to be part of such an undertaking. Although we are 15 miles from danger, we hear the big guns blazing day and night. It appears the Germans have howitzers that have been nicknamed Big Bertha. Our captain tells us that such guns can fire a single 1-ton shell 9 miles.
5: and by the great noise that shudders the very air we breathe, I'm beginning to believe him. The Red Cross is here, and one of the medics has offered to post mail for us. Wish us Godspeed, Mama, for we go to do our duty. Your loving sons, François and Antoine and Roland. P.S. Enclosed is a photograph of myself and Antoine, taken while in Paris on leave. What a wondrous city. But I will save our sightseeing for another letter. All around them, men moved back and forth, righting equipment, checking the injured, and carrying away the dead. The soldiers were unrecognizable in the dim light. Their features were taut and their eyes hollow. They went about their tasks efficiently as they cleared away debris and tended to the wounded, their emotions betrayed by the odd trembling hand, or a voice touched by a faint tremor. Some of the injured moaned softly. A few screamed out in pain. Others simply accepted their fate and faded away into the dank earth. Roland was scarcely noticed amid the aftermath of the battle. He walked carefully between the soldiers. His progression halted as the odd man reached out distractedly to pet him or tweak an ear. Occasionally a resting soldier would call him over and hug him tight. "Rest easy, Roland," Louis Pascal said softly, as the great dog halted at his side. "I have seen your masters. I am sure they will return." Louis tried to sound hopeful, even though François and Antoine were yet to return from no man's land. The idea of land that separated the two armies was controlled by neither side and divided by a barbed wire fence. Here, the countryside was pitted from shellfire and littered with the debris of war, guns, spent cartridges, wooden crates, and bodies. Louis squatted beside the dog. Roland kicked his hand. "I think you have a sixth sense, otherwise you would be howling like last time. Remember when your boys got lost out there for many hours?" Louis nodded over his shoulder. "But they returned then, as they will return again." He followed Roland's gaze as a French bulldog barreled past. Weaving through clusters of men, the dog raced along the trench to where the officer in charge stood with a ragtag group of soldiers. The dog stopped at the officer's feet, sat obediently, and waited for the cartons of cigarettes to be removed from the strapping about his body. With the precious cargo unloaded and a brief pat given in thanks, the bulldog was off again, his muscly legs striking the soft soil in an ungainly stride, as he began the trek back behind the lines to the supply depot. A gash on the dog's flank glistened with blood. "Back to work, eh, Roland?" Louis said tiredly. Standing, he watched as Roland took a step backwards, squatted on his hind legs, then sprang up onto the trench wall. The dog gained purchase on the sandbags rimming the top and scrambled over and into the dark. Louis whistled softly. "Come, boy." The dog turned briefly towards him. "Damn mongrel, he never listens to anyone," another voice commented. Louis whistled again. "He's never gone out into no man's land before." The rain had begun during the night, a soft mizzle that threatened never to stop. Louis squinted across the forbidding territory as a pall of smoke drifted across the battlefield. An acrid smell carried on the breeze as Louis watched the dog pad out across no man's land. The artillery was silent for the moment, and across the narrow space between the two warring battle lines, Louis could hear the soft moans of the wounded. The voices told of suffering and despair and of the desperate hope of being saved. He watched Roland spin the length of his body, momentarily disoriented by the need surrounding him. The voices carried clearly across the terrain to merge with the wounded who lay beyond the barbed wire. Roland continued across the battlefield. Bodies lay strewn across the charred ground, and in the places where they were piled too thick to avoid, he trod gingerly among them. Men with stretchers were picking their way through the dead and wounded, while parties of soldiers joined the search for survivors. The men moved low to the ground, wary of being picked off by a canny German.
8: "Anything there, boy?" a Frenchman whispered.
5: Roland looked up from the fallen men he had been sniffing and whined.
8: That's what I figured, he replied, drifting away. The dog cocked his head sideways. It was still a few hours until dawn, and fighting had broken out again to the right of their position. Artillery fire rang across the land that had once been a field. Decapitated trees were silhouetted against arcs of light as flares lit up the area. When the big guns began again, Roland cringed, stopping near the rim of a crater. The stench of blood was strong, the scent of death stronger. A tangle of men littered the dank interior. Lifting his head, Roland sniffed the air. A shell hurtled overhead, and Roland flattened himself lengthways next to a dead soldier, burying his muzzle in the ground.
9: Roland? Is that you?
8: The dog pricked his ears and sat up. Francois's expression was grim. A wounded Frenchman was partially slung across his back, and he dragged another by a bloody wrist.
9: You could be shot, you silly mutt.
8: Roland bounded over the fallen soldier, gave a single bark, and rested large paws on his master's thigh.
9: Shush, boy!
8: Roland carefully lowered the soldier he gripped by the wrist to the ground and ruffled Roland's head before adjusting the man he carried.
9: Antoine is fine. He's helping one of the wounded. I need you to stay here with him.
8: He nodded to the wounded soldier lying motionless on the ground and patted Roland. Stay. Roland glanced at the man he'd been tasked to stand guard over, at the upturned earth and strewn men, and began to follow Francois. Stay, Francois waved a palm at him. Dropping his head, Roland returned to sit by the man's side as his master merged into the dark. A few minutes later, a flare illuminated the pitted, twisted landscape. He craned his head in an arc as the light sheeted the sky. By his side, the wounded soldier groaned. He whimpered in solidarity and licked the man on the face. Blood shone on his tunic near his shoulder. The fine spray of rain gradually intensified. Soon splats of rain were hitting Roland's nose, and he peered skyward as the water began to seep through the hair on his back.
9: Help me.
8: The words were barely audible. Roland turned in the direction his master had taken. Another shell ripped overhead, and then another. The hair on his back quivered. The big guns were firing in earnest, and they appeared to be getting closer. Each strike shook the ground, vibrations rippling through his body. The soldier gave a rasping cough. Rifle fire peppered the ground nearby, and in an instant Roland was sprawled across the wounded man, the wet warmth of blood matting the soft hair of his belly as he tried to protect him. A shell landed nearby, spraying them with dirt. Then a whistle sounded. Roland sniffed at the Frenchman. Rifle fire continued to buzz over the land, and then there were fierce yells as hundreds of Frenchmen charged across the open ground. Carefully latching his teeth onto the injured man's tunic near the neck, Roland clamped his jaw shut. Digging his hind legs into the dirt, very slowly the dog began to drag the man back across the soggy ground towards the safety of the French front line. Each step tore at the dog's jaw muscles and sent ripples of pain down his legs. Every movement was shadowed by shell fire and hampered by the fallen. Roland reached a shell crater and dragged the man down its sloping walls to safety as the bombardment increased. A filthy hand reached out from the gloomy depths, and the unconscious man tumbled to safety. Then the same hand reached for Roland, and with one quick movement tugged him deep inside. Roland began to slide to the bottom, where a stinking sludge awaited. Inches from the crater's pit, the man caught him by the collar. The dog bared his teeth. Antoine turned to Roland, his hand outstretched, moisture clouding his eyes.
9: My friend, he cried out softly. My old friend.
8: He pulled the dog roughly against his chest.
9: You'll be all right, boy. I think we'll have to sit this one out, though.
8: He hugged Roland as the sky lit up and the ground shook fiercely. Dirt rained down from above and around them as the edges of the crater crumbled. Antoine shielded Roland's face from the flying dirt as the rain caused rivers of filth to run down his own. Hours later, Antoine stirred. Roland's nose was pressed against his cheek, the dog's warm breath reminding him of the farmhouse and their adventures along the edge of the stream. He turned, expecting to see Francois snoring next to him. Instead, there was a wounded soldier. Antoine held his hand over the man's face. The puffs of air against his palm signalled life. If he'd not seen it with his own eyes, Antoine would never have believed that Roland had saved the man's life. Yet it was his dog that had appeared out of the chaos of battle, determinedly dragging the unconscious man into the same crater he'd been blasted into. Antoine's ears still rang from last night's explosion. He had been lucky not to be injured. He scrambled up the side of the shell hole and peered over the rim. The land was damaged beyond repair. Great gaping holes filled his vision. Smoke layered the air and the ground was littered with dun-coloured shapes. Antoine blinked, rubbed his gritty eyes, and tried to imagine the field that had once existed in place of this hellhole. The first streaks of dawn speared weak sunlight across his field of vision, and he grew ill at what he saw. The dun-coloured shapes covering the ground were men, hundreds of men. The mass of bodies, both French and German, were motionless, their uniforms covered in drying mud.
9: "Time to go," he whispered hoarsely to Roland.
8: Antoine took hold of the wounded man and dragged him closer to the lip of the crater. He scanned their surrounds again. The groans of the wounded were carried by a soft wind. He checked his rifle, patted his ammunition pouch, and ensuring Roland was at his side, scrambled up the muddy crater wall and out onto open ground, pulling the wounded man along with him. Roland followed, and together they began to crawl towards the trench, the wounded soldier between them, Antoine on one side, Roland on the other, his teeth lashed once again into the man's tunic.
9: "Sacré bleu!"
8: a French sentry called out, as he spied movement beyond the trench.
9: "There are two men and a dog alive out there!"
8: A row of soldiers, including Louis, peered carefully over the trench parapet. 100 yards away, the distinctive pale blue uniform of a French infantryman crawled through the mud, dragging a wounded man. On the opposite side of the prone body, the hairy rear end of a large dog was just visible, his hindquarters digging into the wrecked earth of the battlefield as he helped drag the soldier to safety.
9: "It's Roland, the dog, and one of the Chessy boys," Louis called out, breaking the silence and rousing the French soldiers to action.
8: They cocked their rifles and scanned the area for any sign of the enemy as three men clambered out of the trench and bent double, moved as quickly as they could through the thick mud to render assistance. Roland was stomach deep in the waterlogged area, but still he kept tugging.
9: "Let go, Roland," Antoine insisted with a slap to the dog's muzzle.
8: "There are others here to help." Prizing Roland free, they hurried to safety as the soldiers gathered up the wounded man.
9: "I wouldn't have believed it if I'd not seen it with my own eyes."
8: Louis offered water to Antoine.
9: "That dog was helping you drag him in."
8: He pointed to the rescued soldier who lay waiting for the stretcher bearers. Antoine gave Roland a slurp of water from the offered bottle and lay back against the wall of the trench.
9: "Good boy, Roland. Good boy."
8: The dog licked his face and lay down by his side.
9: "There you are."
8: Francois waded through the muddy trench, patted Roland, and grinned at his brother in relief. "I was wondering when you would show." He squatted by their side.
9: "It was a tough one last night."
8: Antoine could barely nod.
9: "Is he okay?" Francois asked, running his hands across Roland's body. "I left him with one of the wounded."
8: "He's exhausted. He helped me bring in one of our men."
9: "Really?"
8: Francois raised an eyebrow.
9: "It's true," Louis interrupted. "This dog helped rescue one of our men. I saw him."
8: "Then he was well named," Francois decided. He patted Roland thoughtfully. "Tonight we move back to the reserve trenches." He began to roll a cigarette. "I think we have to get Roland away from here. Maybe send him back to field command until we're on leave again and can give him to a villager or a farmer for safekeeping." Louis scratched at his hairline as the dog gave the brothers what appeared to be a flinty stare.
9: I don't like your chances.
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0: 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I'm Mek Yimam. This program features articles compiled from About Time and Paper Chained. This content is created by and for current and formerly incarcerated people. The following story contains material that may be harmful or traumatizing for some people. Listener discretion is advised. Our first story is A History of Prison Newsletters, When Leighton Rave, by Damien Linane. It was published in issue 21 of Paper Chained in March 2026. At this stage, my ongoing research into prison newsletters and magazines in Australia has found over 100 unique publications. Only two of these publications, however, have been produced at juvenile detention centres. Searching for records has been complicated by the nature of historical institutions for children in Australia. Many 20th century institutions housed both orphans and wards of the state alongside those sentenced for criminal offences. Usually, no efforts were made to separate these two distinct groups of children. Boystown in Bow Desert, Queensland, a Catholic-run institution that operated from 1961 until 2001, housed both destitute children and those referred to them by courts, and were later found to have enacted horrific sexual and physical abuse against boys in their care. Boystown Calling, the institute's newspaper, ran with varying frequency between 1961 and 1995. The newspaper was really just a mouthpiece for the authorities, a promotional publication aimed at milking more money from the institution's financial supporters. From the second volume, the newspaper was supplemented by very short articles by the boys at the institution. Typically, these were about day-to-day life, including sports, excursions, and livestock care. Photos of boys were frequently published, and some boys are recognisable as those who have come forward as adults to speak of abuse at the institution. What is clear, however, is that the boys had no control over the editorial and publication process of the newspaper, nor were they the target audience. Conversely, the only other youth publication found, Rave, was also one of the most authentic and uncensored. Within its pages, incarcerated girls were given a voice and considerable freedom in writing at a level not often enjoyed even by adult publications. Rave was a publication of Winlayton Youth Training Centre in Victoria. The juvenile detention centre opened in 1956 and housed girls aged 12 to 21. It was designed to hold 95 residents comfortably, but at times experienced overcrowding. Only about 10% of the girls at Winlayton were criminally convicted. Most were either wards of the state or sent there for being exposed to moral danger, a catch-all term used almost exclusively to incarcerate adolescent girls who were either engaged or suspected to be at risk of sexual activity. This included girls being incarcerated for their own protection after reporting that they were raped by family members. Rave was created by Larissa Zinovich in 1976 and would continue to be produced by incarcerated girls, usually with oversight from a staff member as editor. It ran until 1992, shortly before Winlayton's closure the following year. Around 63 issues were made. People in the community could subscribe to Rave for a modest fee to cover printing, and it was posted free to other juvenile detention centres as well as adult prisons. As is noted by the Victorian Government's website on Winlayton, Rave magazine presented, quote, the thoughts and feelings of the trainees in a way that other institutional records do not, unquote. In 1985, The Age noted that Rave increased literary skills and provided, quote, a therapeutic outlet for frustrations, unquote. Girls were given remarkable freedom to write about their lives. Personal narratives would often feature stories including physical and sexual abuse at home and previous experience with drug use and sex work. Sex in general was a frequent topic, and the magazine often surveyed girls or printed their commentary on topics such as pregnancy, rape, abortion, and relationships, some of which featured considerable age disparity with their male partners. As opposed to magazines at adult men's prisons, which often featured complaints from prisons about being too censored, Rave once conversely featured a complaint from staff that girls were allowed to include too much negative material. The same issue also featured incarcerated girl Zita Sylvie interviewing Winlayton Superintendent Dr. Eileen Slack. Slack mentioned she read Rave but chose not to interfere with it. Girls were quick to respond to people who did appear to want to interfere with their magazine. Quote, "It really pisses me off when people go off about our rave. It's the girls' magazine. We have fun making it, and it gives us something to do. So if the staff or anyone else don't like our rave, then don't read it," unquote. That was commentary from Woody in issue 19 of Rave in 1983. Girls aired many grievances in Rave, including through a dedicated rage page featured in most issues. Complaints were often focused on the loss of freedom, too few cigarettes, or simply consisted of literary gold in the form of statements such as, quote, "I hate this fucking hole," unquote. Male censorship was a frequent complaint, quote, "Most of the girls haven't committed any crime and we have a right to privacy," unquote, opined one inmate. Detailed coverage was given to girls being pressured to take depo-provera contraceptive injections prior to being allowed out on weekend release. Frequent commentary was also given to compulsory participation in triad therapy, a form of group therapy where participants were forced to accept responsibility for any subject they brought up, including for being a victim of sexual assault. Read in the wake of the 2017 Royal Commission into Institutional Responses to Child Sexual Abuse, some of the complaints in Rave are particularly harrowing. An issue in 1980 made several criticisms of male staff, with one girl stating, quote, "A few of them are pervs. I don't reckon they should be allowed to walk down the passage in the morning when we are getting changed," unquote. An issue from the magazine's final year, 1992, also featured a complaint about male staff entering girls' room without warning. The Royal Commission heard many substantiated complaints from girls of Winlayton being sexually assaulted. Overcrowding at the institution was found to have hindered adequate supervision to protect girls from abuse. The Department of Youth Services had no formal policy for reporting sexual abuse at the time, and Winlayton internal policy forbid notifying police about sexual assault allegations until 1987. One girl who reported sexual abuse from her father said staff made her feel as if she were to blame and forced her into triad therapy. The commission found that triad therapy was inappropriate for sexual abuse, as it required children to take responsibility for all issues raised, and was conducted in a group environment by people not trained to respond to such issues. Dr. Slack, who instigated triad therapy, appeared at the Royal Commission and accepted the criticism of the program. The commission also criticised that Winlayton's response to one girl's fear her father would sexually assault her on day release was only to give her the depo-provera injection so she would not become pregnant from the abuse. It was found that depo-provera was also prescribed with unclear consent at a time when its usage was supposed to be restricted for research purposes. Dr. Slack had raised her own concerns about the drug at the time, but was overridden by medical staff and did not have the authority to stop its use. The commission also accepted that girls were subjected to unexplained internal examinations from medical staff and that this would have been experienced as sexual assault. Winlayton is likely viewed as an institution of abuse by many of its former victims. Rave, however, appears to have been a beacon of hope in an otherwise often bleak environment. Larissa Zinovich, the creator of Rave, returned to Winlayton in 1986 as a volunteer. She wrote for the magazine again that year, stating, "With so much time to spare, it was difficult to think of things to do to keep us occupied and out of trouble. But one afternoon, I had an idea that we could produce a Winlayton magazine, and so began the Winlayton Rave. I didn't have much encouragement in my new venture. When people within the compound saw me coming toward them with trusty biro and writing pad in hand, they'd head off in the opposite direction. After a while, however, it became evident that some good things were coming out of it, i.e. staff and girls alike were able to submit articles anonymously and express their opinions. It was a really good means of communication, and I was thrilled to learn that it's still going stronger than ever and now. Personally, it feels good to know I left behind something other than bad memories and my initials carved in the odd wardrobe and bedroom doors." 41 issues of Rave are held by the Public Records Office of Victoria. Using the generous funding of Paper Chain's associate editor, Dr. Jedediah Evans, I paid for these magazines to be digitised as part of my ongoing research into prison publications. After the records were digitised for me, the Public Records Office thankfully chose to make many of the newly digitised files available for free online. So thanks to Paperchained, people outside custody can now read many of the issues at https://prov.vic.gov.au/archive/vps18019/records. If you're a former Winlayton girl or know anything about Rave, including where we might find some of the various missing issues, please get in touch with Paperchained. And as always, if you know anything about any other prison publications, or if your prison has one now, please write and tell us about it and send us a copy if that is allowed. We'd love to hear from you. And that was A History of Prison Newsletters, Winlayton Rave, by Damien Linnane, published in issue 21 of Paperchained in March 2026. If this story has raised issues for you and you would like support, you can call 1-800-RESPECT. That's 1-800-737-732. Our next piece is poetry from issue 25 of About Time, published in August 2026. Burning Broken Thoughts by Wolverine. Wolverine writes from a prison in Queensland. I know you think you're broken far too much to ever heal properly, like all those other folk that make life seem so real. Well, I know of a special trick that can help with any healing. Simple, quick, and easy things work best when they're appealing. So box up all your broken thoughts. That's all to be done, my dear. Then burn them in the fiercest fire, in mind's eye, with no fear. That was Burning Broken Thoughts by Wolverine, published in issue 25 of About Time in August 2026. And that's all we have time for on this edition of Inside Voice on Vision Australia Radio. 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
8: the World Trade
9: Center. Vehicle has exploded. President's
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12: Hello and welcome to On This Day. I'm Marilyn Barclay, and today is Monday, August the 24th. We start today in the ancient city of Pompeii in the 1st century AD. Pompeii lay southeast of Naples in the shadow of Mount Vesuvius, the only active volcano on the European mainland. On August the 24th, AD 79, Pompeii was buried under a pyroclastic flow, a cloud of superheated gas, ash and rock erupting from the volcano. Being a popular summer holiday spot, it's estimated that there were about 20,000 inhabitants in Pompeii at the time of the eruption. Immediately following the eruption, Those who hadn't been killed by falling rocks quickly packed to flee. However, clouds of poison gas rolled into the city. Those who were outside died instantly from the gas, while people who were still in their houses died from lack of oxygen. After hundreds of years of lying buried, Pompeii was rediscovered in 1748. And so we move from Italy to Central America, for it was on this day in 1909 that workers started pouring the concrete for the Panama Canal. The Panama Canal is about 80 kilometres in length, linking the Pacific and Atlantic oceans. Though the canal was first begun in 1881, workers on the Panama Canal only began pouring the first concrete for the canal on the 24th of August 1909. The Panama Canal uses locks to raise and lower ships, a marvellous feat of engineering. The North Atlantic Treaty, which established the North Atlantic Treaty Organization, or NATO, an intergovernmental military alliance, came into effect on this day in 1949. The treaty, which was signed on April 4, 1949 in Washington, D.C., created a collective defense system where an attack on one member is considered an attack on all the other signatories. Initially, the treaty was signed by 12 countries: Belgium, Canada, Denmark, France, Iceland, Italy, Luxembourg, the Netherlands, Norway, Portugal, United Kingdom, and United States. 32 countries are now signatories, and since the Russian invasion of Ukraine, more countries have applied to join. I have a rare crossover on this day for our music break. Firstly, in 1981, the Rolling Stones released their album Tattoo You on August the 24th. The album featured one of the band's numerous number one singles, Start Me Up. Then, on this day in 1995, the Microsoft operating system, Windows 95, the first 32-bit operating system, was released. And how did these two events cross over, you may be asking? Well, Microsoft paid the Rolling Stones a reported $3 million to use their song, Start Me Up, in a commercial advertising the software.

That was the Rolling Stones with Start Me Up. Now, if it's your birthday today, then you share it with the ubiquitous and multi-talented Stephen Fry, who was born in London in 1957. To classic comedy fans, Fry is best known as half of the comic double act Fry and Laurie of A Bit of Fry and Laurie and Jeeves and Wooster. After meeting at Cambridge University, they paired up via Footlights, and the two also appeared in the comedy Blackadder. Fry also starred in the TV series Absolute Power and Kingdom, and between 1999 and 2007, he narrated the audiobooks for the Harry Potter series. In 2005, he also started hosting the TV quiz show QI and has a host of film credits. And he's also a writer. Some members of the great British public have promoted the idea of his being given a knighthood because he's considered a national treasure. And still on birthdays, I see that English actor Rupert Grint, who played the role of Ron Weasley in the series of Harry Potter movies, also has a birthday today. He was born in 1988. Now, what else happened on the 24th of August? Well, the first potato chips were prepared by the aptly named George Crumb in New York on this day in 1853, after a customer complained that his French fries, which were designed to be eaten with a fork, were too thick. Crumb made a thinner batch. The customer still thought they were too thick. Frustrated, Crumb made another batch, so thin that they couldn't be eaten with a fork. And in 1869, a patent was granted for the waffle iron, a device used to cook waffles. The design for the waffle iron included two plates of iron connected together with hinges. Users could pour waffle batter on one plate and place the other plate on top and cook the batter over an open fire or on a wood-burning oven. In 2011, due to illness, Steve Jobs resigned as CEO of Apple Inc., being replaced by Tim Cook. In 2015, Facebook CEO Mark Zuckerberg announced 1 billion people had logged in to Facebook. And in 2018, Scott Morrison replaced Malcolm Turnbull as Prime Minister of Australia after victory in a leadership ballot against Peter Dutton. Our number one song today comes from 2007, when on this day, American singer Fergie topped the ARIA music charts with Big Girls Don't Cry. It was the fourth single from her first solo album, The Duchess. No.

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4: Rents increased to more than half median take-home pay across capitals. Woodside understating oil spill risk of proposed Browse gas project, opponents say. ACT signs on to federal firearms buyback scheme. Good afternoon, it's Monday the 24th of August. I'm Rosalie Miles and I'm joined in the Perth studio by Harrison Rock. And now here's Harrison with today's top story.
5: Thank you, Rosalie. Rents increased to more than half median take-home pay across capitals. This article is from ABC News by Liana Walker. The average apartment now costs half of the average Australian income to rent, with prices exceeding the 30% housing stress mark even for six-figure earners, according to a new report. Housing advocacy group Everybody's Home has found renting a unit now costs more than half the median take-home pay of a single worker in every Australian capital city. The 2026 Priced Out report found apartments on average nationally cost $614 per week, making up 56% of the take-home income of someone earning $70,000, close to Australia's median income of $74,100. Everybody's Home spokesperson, May Aziz, said this was a crisis that continues to get worse for the country's renters. We now see people earning really high incomes are still spending more than a third of their income on rent. If you were earning $130,000 a year, you are still spending more than a third on rent, she said. If you were earning an average income between $70,000 and $80,000 a year and living in a capital city, you are spending two-thirds of your income to afford the average rent. We are seeing across-the-board renters can't avoid rental stress anywhere in the country, which is dire. The report found Northern WA, the Gold Coast and Sydney were the three most expensive places to rent, followed by the Sunshine Coast and Perth. For a long time, Sydney was ground zero for the crisis, and it is still really bad news. Shocking if you are a renter in Sydney, Ms. Aziz said. This year, one of the most expensive capital cities in the country is Perth, and WA across the board has some really dire results. The Gold Coast has been surging every year that we have done this report, and it is getting expensive to rent on the Gold Coast. Even if you are earning $130,000 a year, you can't afford to rent on the Gold Coast. You would need to be in a couple or a multi-income family to make that work. The report found for someone earning $70,000, median Sydney rent would take 69% of their weekly pay, while even Adelaide, the cheapest capital, would cost more than half. Since the March 2025 Priced Out report, rents on average have increased by $48 a week, almost $2,500 a year. This year's report found for an employee on $40,000, that increase would be the equivalent of 4.4 weeks of work per year. An employee on $70,000, 3.1 weeks, and for someone earning $130,000, 1.6 weeks. Changes to housing policy in this year's budget were predicted by the government to result in a median rental increase of $2 a week. However, Ms. Aziz said rents had been surging by about 10% every single year. I think it's a bit of an insult to people's intelligence when the industry comes out and says that any rent increases from here are going to be down to these changes, she said. Any renter in Australia knows that they get whacked with a huge rent increase every single year. However, she said changes to negative gearing and capital gains tax were positive overall. They're changes that we've been pushing for a really long time, she said. They're really good news for anyone who wants to make the housing system fairer, especially those renters who are trying to save to buy. But what these results show us is that the federal government and state and territory governments, especially now, really need to turn their attention to renters and take some steps to limit rent increases, because there's really only so much that people can afford to pay. The government recommends several recommendations, including the Australian government. The report recommends several recommendations, including the Australian government committing to build 940,000 public and community homes over the next 15 years, introducing limits on the number of amount of rent increases during a tenancy, and ending no grounds evictions. For the past four decades, we've seen the federal government especially really step back from funding housing, from playing a role, and they're leaving it entirely to the private sector, Ms. Aziz said. We can see that over that same period, renting has become incredibly expensive, so we need to see the government step back in. When you look around the world at the countries that are actually doing a good job of turning around their housing crisis, or better yet, avoiding it altogether, they're the countries where the government is playing a really big role in providing housing. They're not just leaving it to the private sector. And the article from ABC News by Liana Walker: rents increased to more than half median take-home pay across capitals.
4: Woodside understating oil spill risk of proposed Browse gas project, opponents say. This story is from the ABC by Alastair Bates. A coalition of experts, fishers and conservationists has launched a fresh offensive against Woodside's proposed $30 billion Browse gas project, accusing the company of dramatically understating the risks of an oil spill off the pristine Kimberley coast. The project, which Woodside says will produce enough gas to power 800,000 homes, is currently before WA's Environmental Protection Authority, the EPA. The company amended its proposal last year after it was handed a preliminary rejection, relocating a drill centre away from critical turtle nesting grounds and decreasing its overall project footprint. Key to the adjustments was minimising the chance of a spill, the fallout of which threatened to be catastrophic, according to Woodside's initial report to the EPA. Simulations by the company showed a Browse well blowout could disperse nearly 900,000 barrels of condensate over 77 days, roughly 30 times bigger than the 2009 Montara spill, considered one of the worst oil disasters in Australian waters. Woodside described the worst-case scenario as having severe and potentially irreversible impacts, reaching as far as Indonesia and Timor-Leste, and killing coral and marine animals, including whales. But the company said a catastrophe was highly unlikely, and the more credible scenario would unfold over 12 hours, leaching about 5,600 barrels of condensate off Scott Reef in the Timor Sea. Scott Reef is Australia's largest standalone oceanic reef and a refuge for thousands of aquatic creatures and shorebirds. Woodside said it had several strategies to mitigate the effects of a spill, including dual pyrotechnic shear rams, a nascent technology using controlled explosives to sever and seal a compromised well or drill pipe almost instantaneously. Environmental consultant Rick Steiner warned Woodside's oil spill containment methods were not guaranteed to work, noting that in the world's biggest ever accidental marine oil spill, last-ditch shear rams of a different type failed to activate at Deepwater Horizon. The American is a specialist in major cleanups, having been drawn into the industry by the Exxon Valdez spill off Alaska in 1989. The maximum credible spill scenario in Woodside's revised plan is a perfect example of the industry dramatically understating risks of a project and overstating their response capabilities, Mr. Steiner said. With doubly redundant backup systems, which are absolutely essential, the system can still fail quite simply. His reservations are shared by one of Woodside's most significant competitors. Chevron Australia, in response to public submissions about its own gas exploration plans off WA in 2024, dismissed pyrotechnic shear arms as unable to be function tested because they may only be fired once. Other mechanisms Woodside said it would rely on during a spill included capping stacks used to plug a blowout and relief wells, which divert pressure, were also criticised by experts. Macquarie University Professor of Energy Law, Tina Solomon-Hunter, said both required significant lead times to deploy. I can't even fly to Singapore in 12 hours, let alone mobilise a capping stack, which is industry standard to deal with a well blowout, Dr. Solomon-Hunter said. An independent review by John Wright, one of the architects of the Deepwater Horizon response, raised similar concerns. Commissioned by Woodside, the review said there were multiple factors that could mean the mobilisation of a capping stack and relief well took longer than planned. Mr. Wright nevertheless endorsed the project as meeting global standards for its current stage of development. A Woodside spokesperson said responding to any offshore oil spill was challenging, but the company had poured substantial resources into prevention and rapid management. The spokesperson added that additional planning for capping stack deployment and relief well capability would be undertaken ahead of any future drilling. Woodside has made clear our commitments, informed by credible science, that are designed to manage and minimise potential impacts, with clear objectives and controls, the spokesperson wrote in a statement. Fishing guide Peter Tucker, a former chair of the Save the Kimberley campaign, said the risks were most keenly felt by those on the ground. A spill would be the end of my business. That would be the end of a lot of businesses on the Kimberley coast, he said. Documents obtained under the Freedom of Information Act suggest the Federal Environmental Department asked the National Offshore Petroleum Safety and Environmental Management Authority to investigate the possibility of a Browse oil spill last year. Broome-based environmental group Environs Kimberley and Greenpeace Australia Pacific want the findings to be released. What the Australian community is asking for is transparency, Environ's Kimberley Executive Director Martin Pritchard said. If we've got the risk of an oil spill that would kill a reef and cover the Kimberley coast, the public needs to know about it. The ABC revealed in May that final departmental advice on whether to approve the Browse project would be handed to Federal Environment Minister Murray Watt before the end of the year. And that story was Woodside understating oil spill risk of proposed Browse gas project, opponents say. It was by Alastair Bates from ABC.
5: ACT signs on to federal firearms buyback scheme. This article is from SBS. The ACT has joined New South Wales in participating in the federal government's gun buyback scheme, set up following the Bondi mass shooting in December. The Territory has reached an agreement with the federal government for the scheme to remove firearms, which was, sorry, that's repeated. It is just the second jurisdiction to join the scheme after New South Wales announced on Sunday it would be part of the buyback. It's estimated 14% of the ACT's 7,000 firearms licence holders will be affected by a proposed cap on guns. There are 23,000 guns registered in the national capital. Under the scheme, 75% of the cost of compensation to firearm holders, administration and gun destruction will be paid for by the federal government. Prime Minister Anthony Albanese said the government would work closely with the ACT to keep more guns off the streets. We're taking action to strengthen Australia's gun laws and keep our communities safe, he said in a statement. National gun reform is an important part of making sure an anti-Semitic terrorist attack like we saw at Bondi can't happen again. ACT Chief Minister Andrew Barr said while the majority of gun owners were responsible, further safety measures were needed. The buyback scheme will provide compensation while helping deliver further community safety outcomes, he said. And that article was from SBS. ACT signs on to federal firearms buyback scheme.
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4: Australia's EV sales are skyrocketing. Our charging infrastructure may soon struggle to keep up. This story is from the New Daily by Kai Lee Lim and Scott Dwyer. Electric vehicles seem to be popping up everywhere. In the first half of 2026, sales of battery-powered EVs nearly tripled, and July's figures suggest this trend will continue. However, our cumulative research reveals Australia's charging network may soon fail to keep up with the booming EV market. Over the past 6 months, sales of battery-powered EVs have surged to represent 23.4% of the new car market, up from 8.4% in July. And this growth is showing no signs of slowing. Combined data from the Electric Vehicle Council and the Federal Chamber of Automotive Industries shows more than 108,000 new cars hit the road in July, of which more than a fifth were battery-powered EVs. Major EV manufacturers Tesla and Polestar alone delivered more than four times as many new vehicles in July as they did in the same month last year. BYD, which sells EVs and hybrid cars, is now Australia's second biggest selling brand overall, behind Toyota. It upped its new car sales by 70.5% year on year. Until recently, Australia appeared to be a laggard in the uptake of EVs. This is despite a large and growing appetite for home electrification technology, including rooftop solar and home batteries. This year, EVs seem to have become just as popular. In July, sales of petrol and diesel cars fell sharply as fuel prices climbed. Meanwhile, plug-in hybrid sales surged by 157%. This suggests new segments of the EV market are now opening up and attracting different types of customers. Retailers and fuel companies are racing to meet this unprecedented demand for EVs with increasingly high-powered chargers. Coles, in partnership with EV Networks, is installing 200 kilowatt fast chargers at up to 30 supermarkets in Victoria and Queensland over the next 2 years. Ampol has just switched on its 400 kilowatt chargers as it aims to establish the country's leading charging network by 2030. BP is building a 24-bay charging hub at Melbourne Airport, adding to the nearly 300 bays it has installed nationally since 2022. The National Roads and Motorists Association is expanding its highway charging network, building 35 new sites in 2025, after receiving nearly $40 million in federal funding. Soon, EV fast chargers may be a common sight at places like your local supermarket and servo. Governments are quick to fund new chargers, but this money often disappears after the ribbon is cut. ChargeFox, Australia's largest charging network, owns very little of the hardware it relies on. It's a network of networks, bundling chargers owned by other charging networks, councils, businesses, and energy companies into one app. This means EV drivers may struggle to know who is responsible for a flawed or broken charger. Having one dominant charger operator creates other issues. One study found ChargeFox controls 83% of Tasmania's public chargers and 58% of those in Western Australia. In such a concentrated market, one company's bad month rapidly becomes a statewide outage. In WA, the Royal Automobile Club quietly wound up its decade-old electric highway project last year. It established 16 charging locations from Monkey Mia to Esperance and was one of the first networks of its kind in Australia. The project is now in the hands of local councils, many of which lack the resources and skills to manage such complex infrastructure. Several councils have decommissioned broken units rather than repair them. Others have pulled out chargers altogether, creating complete gaps in the network. Other countries are trying to ensure their public charger rollout keeps pace with surging EV demand. In the United States, federal standards apply only to chargers built with federal funding. Individual states, such as California and Hawaii, require any charger connecting to the grid to meet their own technical standards. In Britain, the government mandates that all public rapid chargers have 99% uptime. Uptime is a measure of how often a charger is available and working. But operators are required to self-report their uptime figures, which are rarely tested by government or an independent body. The European Union has stronger enforcement, requiring charger companies to share their uptime and payment data with authorities. However, these approaches have failed to close the gap between reported uptime and what drivers actually experience. A landmark study of San Francisco's public charges found only 73% worked when tested, compared to operator claims of 95 to 98% uptime. We observed the same pattern in our recent analysis of charges funded by the Californian government. Despite these challenges, most mature EV markets do have some kind of national strategy for EV charging infrastructure delivered through local means. We can strengthen Australia's charging network by applying federal minimum operating standards that currently require 98% uptime for chargers built with taxpayers' dollars to privately funded chargers. Linking charger funding to performance rather than just installation, as the US does, so operators are incentivized to maintain reliability. Ensuring networks in rural and remote regions are carefully planned and positioned along key highways. And requiring charging companies and car manufacturers to disclose data, including how quickly cars charge, how often chargers fail and where, and which sites are charging hotspots to identify potential bottlenecks. For now, Australia's charging network is growing fast enough to meet the needs of EV owners. But that could soon change if we keep building new chargers while leaving existing ones to break down or simply disappear. And that story was Australia's EV sales are skyrocketing. Our charging infrastructure may soon struggle to keep up. It was from the New Daily by Kai Lee Lim and Scott Dwyer.
5: Doctors fear possible contaminated counterfeit peptide batch after seventh case of acute liver damage. This article is from ABC News by Caitlin Gribben, Rachel Carbonell and Andy Yu. Another black market peptide user has suffered a severe liver injury, with doctors concerned a possible contaminated batch might be to blame. The latest case means seven Victorian patients have now been hospitalised for acute liver toxicity after using a counterfeit of the weight loss peptide retrorutide. Liver transplant specialist Marie Sinclair, who has treated liver failure patients in Victoria, said another patient had recently become seriously unwell after taking unapproved peptide labelled as retrorutide. We have seen a recent case again, fairly similar to previous cases, where after a second dose of unregulated retrorutide, there was a severe liver injury, Dr. Sinclair said. It's uncertain as to why this has happened, but one possibility is that there could be a contaminated batch of counterfeit retrorutide that is in Victoria. It's one possible explanation. We don't have any testing results to support that. It's purely a hypothesis at this stage. Dr. Sinclair said she had commissioned testing of counterfeit peptides used by liver failure patients. This is something I think we are going to continue to see with peptides if the unregulated market continues, she said. Dr. Sinclair said the affected patients sustained liver injuries within a few weeks of taking the black market retrorutide. They may become yellow or jaundiced, which is very frightening for patients, and they can become very unwell, she said. The Therapeutic Goods Administration, TGA, Chief Medical Advisor Robin Langham told the ABC the localised nature of the liver issues in Victoria suggested a batch problem. We are seeing reports of acute liver failure, which might be related to some batch issues, certainly from Victoria, Professor Langham said. She said the cluster of liver harm cases did not appear to be happening elsewhere in Australia. Professor Langham warned consumers black market retrorutide was a counterfeit product and taking it was a risk. The retrorutide that's being sold is not the retrorutide that's currently in clinical trials, she said. Professor Langham said her comments were not the result of an investigation. Peptides are small chains of amino acids which act as signalling agents in the body, telling it to carry out certain processes such as hormone release or tissue repair. There are regulated peptide medications including insulin and GLP-1 medications such as Ozempic. This year there has been a boom in social media promotion of counterfeit unapproved peptides which are not safe for human use. Victoria's Health Department has been contacted for comment. It previously warned products labelled retrorutide may contain contaminants that could have toxic effects. The ABC contacted all other state and territory health departments to ask if there had been any cases of liver toxicity associated with unapproved peptide use. Canberra Health Services confirmed it had detected liver damage from products sold as retrorutide, but would not say how many due to the low numbers involved. US-based pharmaceutical company Eli Lilly is the sole owner of the patent for retrorutide and is currently running clinical trials. Lilly continues to warn the public about the potential dangers of fake medicines, Manny Simmons, general manager of Lilly Australia, said. Any retrorutide available online is unapproved, unverified, and simply not worth the risk. Professor Langham said it was important to note that there were no good batches or safe unapproved peptides. The risk of serious harm applied to all products. There are hospital admissions happening across the country because of the use of unapproved peptides, she said. The risks are real. They are not theoretical. Professor Langham said the TGA was particularly worried about young people using unapproved peptides being promoted on social media. What concerns us most is that adolescents, young children, are buying these and injecting them into themselves. So goodness knows what is happening, she said. The counterfeit products have not been tested in clinical trials, they have not been tested in terms of their manufacturing, and they have not been tested for their safety, and people are injecting these into their body. The TGA said more than 94,500 unapproved peptide products had been destroyed this year, in collaboration with Australian Border Force. Last week, the TGA and New South Wales Police seized more than $120,000 of an illicit peptide and anabolic steroid products from premises allegedly linked to social media influencers. In April, authorities seized $2 million worth of steroids and peptides. And the article was from ABC News by Caitlin Gribben, Rachel Carbonell and Andy Yu. Doctors fear possible contaminated counterfeit peptide batch after seventh case of acute liver damage.
4: Penguin Parade undergoes vaccinations for bird flu. This story is by Duncan Murray from the New Daily. The nightly parade of penguins on Phillip Island is a tourist favourite, but has recently taken on a more serious tone. As the little penguins toddled up the Victorian beach on Sunday night, many were corralled into pens to receive the first of two vaccinations against bird flu. The H5 strain of bird flu first reached Australia's shores in June and is already confirmed to have claimed the life of one of the penguins in the colony. With case numbers on the rise, authorities have stepped in to do what they can to defend the 5,000-strong colony of little penguins living on Phillip Island, southwest of Melbourne. The penguins' nightly ritual of returning to the same burrow along the same path made them ideal candidates for vaccination, said Phillip Island Nature Parks Reserve Manager Ben Thomas. Being a world first in terms of scale, the process has taken some experimentation and fine-tuning. We've had our teams out late into the night for a week now and learning a lot along the process, Thomas said. We started on some of the quieter penguin pathways to fine-tune the whole process and getting it working as quickly as we can, so we can process as many penguins as we can each night. We've now moved to the western end of the penguin parade, where the larger numbers are, and it's working really well. The rafts, or smaller groups of penguins, are caught and corralled into holding pens after they clamber out of the water onto the beach. Once we're satisfied that we've caught all the penguins we can for that night, we then start moving them from the holding pens to a handler, who then weighs and measures the penguin, Thomas said. We then microchip it, vaccinate it, and then release it on its way back home to its burrow. The penguins aren't always too happy about the process and require some practice to get used to handling. They are feisty little animals. You do go home with a few bites and scratches, Thomas said. A further 600 penguins vaccinated on the weekend takes the total number having received a first dose at Phillip Island and St Kilda in inner Melbourne to about 1,000. And that story was Penguin Parade Undergoes Vaccinations for Bird Flu. It was by Duncan Murray from the New Daily.
5: This article comes to you from the New Daily as well, by Melissa Meehan and Callum God. Five arrests after union headquarters raided. The headquarters of Victoria's CFMEU have been raided as police probe kickback allegations. Detectives from Victoria's Police Task Force Hawk established to tackle criminal behaviour in the construction sector, executed warrants at six addresses on Monday morning as part of an investigation into information about secret commissions, police said. The force confirmed the CFMEU's headquarters on Elizabeth Street in Melbourne's CBD was one of the premises raided. Five people believed to be union organisers were arrested. They were being interviewed by police later today. It comes after Victorian Premier Ben Carroll released the terms of reference for a royal commission into the state's construction sector, headed by former South Australian Chief Justice Chris Kourakos. Under the terms of reference, Kourakos will investigate the extent to which corruption, criminal conduct, or serious misconduct has occurred on or surrounding any Victorian major public and civil infrastructure projects. That includes any such activity undertaken or instigated by the CFMEU, construction companies and consortia, subcontractors, labour hire companies, contractors, suppliers or others. And the article was from The New Daily by Melissa Meehan and Callum God, five arrests after union headquarters raided.
4: 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After the break, we'll return with more news stories, including rents increased to more than... KPMG to cut almost 4,000 jobs from Australian Arm as it loses contracts after audit leaks. ACT signs on to federal firearms buyback scheme. 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
4: You're with Rosalie Miles, and joining me today is Harrison Rock. 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
5: Incorrect. Joyce steps in on One Nation migration target. This article is from The New Daily. Barnaby Joyce has defended his fellow One Nation MP David Farley over comments suggesting the minor party's migration numbers would actually be close to Labor's. On Sunday, Farley said One Nation's migration policy would include an extra 100,000 people annually on top of the 130,000 it had already flagged. The overall number would be slightly higher than the forecast 225,000 people under Labor's policy. His comments to ABC TV's insiders were soon corrected by party leader Pauline Hanson on social media. She said the policy remained to reduce net overseas migration to 130,000 people. One Nation's policy is to cut net overseas migration to 130,000, Hanson wrote. Short-term seasonal agricultural workers who do not meet the ABS residency test are not counted in net overseas migration. On Monday, Joyce said Farley misspoke on migration numbers. There's not going to be an extra 100,000 on top of the 130,000 NOM target, he told Seven Sunrise Program. Show me a political career where people haven't made a mistake and I'll show you a person who's not told the truth. I'm not going to throw anybody under a bus. When people are new in Parliament, they can sometimes get things incorrect, and that's what happens. God knows I've done it enough. Joyce said One Nation's policy remained 130,000 people annually for net overseas migration. Federal Minister Pat Conroy said the different stances on policy from One Nation showed the party was incoherent on the issue. What we saw in the last 24 hours demonstrated why they're not fit to govern, he told ABC Radio. We're focused on making sure that we've got the right migration mix to support the Australian economy, as well as supporting our long-term foreign policy objectives. Immigration Minister Tony Burke was set to speak at the National Press Club several weeks ago, unveiling a change to Australia's migration numbers, but the address was cancelled at the 11th hour. The speech was cancelled due to the policy not being signed off by Cabinet amid internal disagreement. The rise of One Nation in opinion polls has spurred a rethink on migration by Labor and the Coalition. Conroy said would not say whether the revised Labor policy would be closer to the 130,000 target of One Nation. I understand some in the community want answers to this yesterday, but this is a very complex area, and it's important that we get the answer right rather than we get a fast answer, he said. We need to be accurate when we're talking about this area. It's given it's subject to a lot of debate. Current migration numbers are at about 301,000. The coalition has not flagged its own migration policy numbers, instead stating they would be tied to the number of new houses that are completed. Opposition frontbencher Andrew Bragg raised eyebrows within the party when he suggested overseas migration be capped at 180,000 in a speech to the National Press Club, which earned a rebuke from party leadership. Shadow Defence Minister James Patterson said the comments demonstrated One Nation was all over the shop when it comes to migration. It's very typical of One Nation. They talk a really big game when it comes to issues like migration, but they fall down on the details. And it is yet more evidence of why they're just not fit to govern, he told Nine's Today Show. Coalition Home Affairs spokesman Jonathan Dunium said the opposition's migration numbers would not be revealed in 2026. They will come closer to the next federal election due by May 2028. Dunium said the balance needed to be right. If we don't have workers doing the jobs we need, if we don't get the right skill set into our country, then we are all worse off, he told ABC Radio. One Nation has zero regard for that, as evidenced by the multiple positions they've had on migration policy all over the last few weeks. And the article is from the New Daily. Incorrect. Joyce steps in on One Nation migration target.
4: KPMG to cut almost 400 jobs from Australian arm as it loses contracts after audit leaks scandal. This story is by Nazim Kadem from the ABC. Accounting firm KPMG says it will cut 27 partners and about 360 staff from its local arm and revamp its structure as it grapples with lower revenue from lost contracts following the audit leaks scandal. The company's revenue fell from $2.28 billion the previous year to $2.26 billion in the 2026 financial year, and KPMG Australian Chief Executive John Sams expected more revenue falls. KPMG has been unable to retain most of its ongoing government contracts after allegations KPMG audit partners misused client data and then mishandled a whistleblower's complaint about it. In March, Labor Senator Deborah O'Neill shared with Parliament a whistleblower's allegations that confidential board papers from Lendlease were used to support bids for major audit tenders for Westpac and Dexus. And earlier this month, the firm's current and former partners were hauled before a federal inquiry probing why the firm allegedly shared client information and ignored the whistleblower's allegations when they first surfaced. The job cuts at KPMG's Australian arm were widely expected as the firm reportedly sought financial support from KPMG International to remain solvent. KPMG is one of the big four accounting firms which have taken a hit to their bottom line from getting fewer ongoing government consulting contracts following the earlier tax leaks controversy at PricewaterhouseCoopers. Mr. Sams said in a statement the firm was cutting 5% of its workforce, primarily in its consulting arm, in response to continued economic weakness, difficult market conditions and the impact of the firm's conduct and whistleblower matters. This includes 27 partners and about 360 employees. This is not a decision that has been taken lightly, and we know it will have a very real impact on people, Mr. Sams said. With demand for consulting remaining weaker, most of the roles affected will be in our consulting business. Changes to our business and the professional services landscape have also reduced the need for some roles in business services, he said. Our immediate focus is on treating everyone impacted with care, dignity and respect. We are providing practical support and making wellbeing support central to the process. The company will also restructure so that the firm's mid-market and private deals team joins deal advisory and infrastructure, while its advisory team joins consulting. These changes would align KPMG Australia more closely with its global advisory services. The firm will also begin consultation on a small number of award-based roles, Mr. Sam said. More cuts should follow. The changes announced today are an important step in the longer work of renewing and rebuilding our firm, he said. The firm was undertaking internal and external reviews in the wake of the whistleblower allegations, which he said will be completed in the coming months. Their findings will inform the next phase of our action plan and help ensure we take all necessary action, he said. Mr. Sams thanked the firm's staff after a very challenging year. They, KPMG employees, continued to deliver outstanding work for more than 13,000 clients while supporting one another through a difficult period for the firm, he said. Our total revenue was slightly lower than last year and below our expectations. While consulting took a hit, revenue grew in 4 out of 5 divisions, led by audit and assurance, up 11%, and tax and legal up 10.9%. We also continued to invest significantly in technology and build our AI capability, helping our people work more effectively and deliver better outcomes for clients. But the firm needed to be clear about the outlook. We expect difficult market conditions to continue in financial year 27 and beyond, Mr. Sam said. Economic growth is expected to remain subdued until at least 2028, affecting client investment and extending decision-making timeframes, he said. The professional services sector is also changing rapidly as client expectations evolve. AI reshapes the way services are delivered, and government spending on consultants remains lower. We also recognise the challenges created by our own failings and the work we must continue to do to rebuild trust. While these conditions are likely to persist, we remain focused on what we can control. We will continue to monitor performance closely, act when needed, and consider carefully how the firm needs to be set up for the future. And that story was KPMG to cut almost 400 jobs from Australian Arm as it loses contracts after audit leaks scandal. It was from the ABC by Nassim Kadem.
5: This next article comes to you from the New Daily by Sarah Spinner-Matthews. Shark attack victim can finally see light in recovery. Young mum and teacher Leah Stewart has made a remarkable recovery after a shark attack. A young mother who lost an arm and was left fighting for life after being mauled by a shark on a popular beach has finally spoken out about her recovery. Leah Stewart spent a week on life support and had numerous surgeries, including an arm amputation, after being bitten by a great white shark at Sydney's Coogee Beach in June. In an update posted to an online fundraiser, which raised nearly $560,000 to support her recovery, Stewart said she had finally regained some independence after an incredibly difficult few months. "I can finally see some light after all of this," she said in her first public comments since the horrific attack. "I still have a long way to go, but my recovery has been remarkable. I'll forever be grateful for everything and everyone I've been given. You've inspired me to get better, not bitter." Stewart said donations had been closed and thanked all of those who had supported her. She said the money raised was enough to allow her to stay in her home throughout her recovery and for further medical treatment in the future. "I want you to know I feel like I've been given a second chance at life and I'm not going to waste it," Stewart said. "As I get better, I know I'll make something of this second chance and aim to give back even more in generosity, care and love." Stewart, a 34-year-old teacher, is a mother of a young daughter. She was bitten multiple times on her arms and legs while on a morning swim just metres from the shore and between the flags, her brother Joshua Stewart said on the fundraising page. Her attack reignited calls to cull sharks to protect swimmers, but New South Wales Premier Chris Minns said the great white population could not be targeted as it was protected. The Civil Aviation Safety Authority granted a temporary exemption for aerial surveillance of Coogee Beach following the attack. The beach is about 8 kilometres from Sydney Airport. Shark nets, which are temporarily removed from the winter whale migration season, will be reinstalled at the start of September. And the article is from the New Daily by Sarah Spiner-Matthews. Shark attack victim can finally see light in recovery.
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4: Aussies urged to withdraw cash from ATMs in massive grassroots cash-out day protest. This story is from news.com. Canstar Director of Data Insights, Sally Tyndall, told news.com major banks, including Commonwealth Bank, Westpac and its subsidiaries St George, Bank of Melbourne and Bank SA, and NAB had all announced charges to their offerings. What we've seen is a really broad range of different ways to cut value from those reward cards, which includes hike to card fees and hikes to interest rates, Ms. Tyndall said. CBA is overhauling its reward credit cards to bring them under its expanded CommBank Yellow Loyalty Scheme. From September 29, the earn rate for cardholders will be based on their yellow tier or how many products you have with the bank. It's also scrapping card fee waivers and replacing them with vouchers and cutting some insurance coverage. Westpac and its subsidiaries are hiking interest rates on rewards cards by up to 3% and upping annual fees. The Qantas Platinum card, for example, will see its annual fee increase from $75 to $125. St George, Bank of Melbourne and Bank SA are also cutting interest-free periods down from up to 55 days to up to 45 days. Across both Westpac and CBA, we've seen a hike to the burn rate. So basically, people will have to earn more points in order to redeem a reward, and that can really sting, Ms. Tyndall said. NAB is hiking its interest rates by 1.5% and changing earn rates from October 1. On its NAB Qantas Rewards Premium card, for example, customers will go from earning 1 point per $1.50 for the first $3,000 spent to 1 point per $2 spent. ANZ is yet to announce ongoing rewards changes, but it has cut the sign-up points available on its popular frequent flyer back Black and Platinum credit cards. It slashed the bonus on its Black card from 130,000 to 80,000 Qantas points and scrapped a $200 cashback offer for new customers. The bonus on its Platinum card was cut from 75,000 to 40,000, with the $100 credit for new customers axed. Point Hax spokesperson Daniel Skibaris told news.com banks were pulling various levers across the board in response to the interchange fee change. I think of one bank that's pulled the lever more on reducing the welcome bonus. There's others that have pulled the levers on the earn rate or the interest-free period or introducing additional fees, Mr. Skibaris said. We're not seeing a uniform reaction from the banks. The surcharge ban is expected to save Aussie consumers about $1.6 billion in surcharge fees each year, while businesses are set to save about $910 million per year. The ban applies to EFTOS, MasterCard and Visa. While American Express isn't subject to the RBA's surcharge ban, it is voluntarily changing its merchant rules, so businesses will no longer be able to surcharge Amex cards from October 1. The RBA will reduce the cap on interchange fees for credit cards from 0.8 to 0.3% of the value of the transactions. Ms. Tyndall said the upcoming cap on interchange fees would see charges reduced by up to 63% for credit cards, and it was clear banks weren't willing to absorb the loss. The banks are using this as a circuit breaker to re-look at exactly what's offered in their rewards programs, she said. People with reward cards should do exactly the same. Use this as an opportunity to do a stock take of exactly whether you're ahead or in the red from your card. And it could potentially be the circuit breaker that you need to get rid of the credit card altogether and move to paying with debit. A money.com.au survey conducted in January found 18% of Aussies would cancel their credit card if rewards were cut, while 33% would switch to a lower fee card. Cardholders are being urged to get across the fine print of any changes, including changes to earn and burn rates. Westpac, for example, currently requires 23,500 points to redeem a $100 e-gift card. This will increase by 25% to 29,412 come September 30. In CBA's current program, a $50 Myer card currently requires 10,950 points. But when it transfers over to the Yellow program, it will increase to 12,500 points, despite it being a one-for-one points transfer. So a lot of people that have racked up thousands of awards points will see the value of these points drop overnight, at least in regards to that Myer gift card, Ms. Tindall said. Ms. Tindall recommended car holders write down how much they have paid in fees over the last year and how much interest they have charged. Then compare this with the value of points redeemed rather than collected over the 12 months and see if things stack up. It could also be worth considering redeeming your points if they are set to go down in value. And that story was Aussies urged to withdraw cash from ATMs in massive grassroots cash out day protest. And it was from news.com.
5: AFL qualifying and elimination finals fixture set early ahead of wildcard games. This article is from 7 News with AAP. Minor premiers Fremantle will start their bid for a maiden AFL flag with a Thursday night qualifying final against Hawthorn at Optus Stadium. The AFL released the fixtures for next week's full-blown finals on Monday, confirming one game on Thursday, one on Friday and two on Saturday. Fremantle completed a thrilling comeback to beat Hawthorn earlier in the season and would secure passage to a home preliminary final, plus a week off with a victory. On Friday night, 5th-placed Geelong will play the lowest-ranked team to progress through the wildcard round, meaning the Cats cannot play Melbourne and will face through the Western Bulldogs, Collingwood or Carlton. Embattled 2nd-placed Sydney will host reigning premiers Brisbane on the Saturday afternoon before Adelaide take on the highest-ranked wildcard winner in an Adelaide Oval elimination final that night. As there can only be one Melbourne home semi-finalist, Hawthorn, if they lose, the AFL can also avoid a Sunday game after the NFL takes over the MCG on Friday, September 11. 6th-placed Adelaide avoid informed Carlton, instead drawing the Demons, Bulldogs or Magpies. The 8th-placed Bulldogs face 9th-placed Collingwood this Friday, while Melbourne 7th take on Carlton 10th on Saturday. If Carlton progresses, they would have to beat the Cats off a 6-day break, while Melbourne would have that same break and have to travel to Adelaide if they win. The 4 wildcard teams have had the daunting prospect of needing to win 5 games in a row to claim the premiership. When asked if the Bulldogs could pull off such a run, star midfielder Ed Richards said, "I guess we'll find out in the coming weeks. Hopefully we can put some good footy together. I think we finished the year off strongly, so that's always good to be able to go into the finals with some sort of form." The AFL also confirmed Brisbane's AFLW match against GWS at Brighton Homes Arena, originally scheduled for 4:35pm Australian Eastern Standard Time, has been pushed back to 6:35pm Australian Eastern Standard Time. That is to enable Lions fans to watch both their men's and women's team. The fixtures are as follows. Qualifying Final 1, Fremantle vs Hawthorn, Thursday, September 3rd, 8:10pm Australian Eastern Standard Time at Optus Stadium. Elimination Final 1, Geelong vs Western Bulldogs or Collingwood or Carlton, Friday, September 4th, 7:40pm Australian Eastern Standard Time at the MCG. Qualifying Final 2, Sydney vs Brisbane, Saturday, September 5th, 3:15pm Australian Eastern Standard Time at the SCG. And Elimination Final 2, Adelaide vs Melbourne or Western Bulldogs or Collingwood, Saturday, September 5th, 7:35 Australian Eastern Standard Time at Adelaide Oval. And the article was from 7 News with AAP. AFL qualifying and elimination finals fixture set early ahead of wildcard games.
4: Severe storms, floods threaten southeast states. This story is from The New Daily by Robin Wuth. Severe storms, heavy rain and rising flood risks are sweeping across southeast and central Australia as a deep, low-pressure system powers east over the next 3 days. Bureau of Meteorology Senior Meteorologist David Crockett said the low would drive widespread rain and storms over the next 3 days as it tracked from South Australia into New South Wales, Victoria and Queensland. We will see a big low-pressure system bringing rain and storms across a vast area of southeast and central Australia over the next 3 days or so, he said on Monday. The system developed over Western Australia on Saturday and has already delivered widespread rain and thunderstorms across the west, western South Australia and the southern Northern Territory, including up to 30 millimetres in Alice Springs on Sunday. The low was centred in far west South Australia on Monday, spreading rain across the state with a risk of severe thunderstorms and damaging winds in South Australia's north and into the southern Northern Territory. As the system tracks east,

0: and much of Victoria from late Monday and into Tuesday, with the heaviest falls of 40 to 60 millimetres expected early on Tuesday over the northeast Victorian ranges and the southeast ranges of New South Wales, particularly the Alpine regions. By later Tuesday and Wednesday, the focus turns to eastern New South Wales and southeast Queensland, which can expect generally 5 to 15 millimetres, with higher totals along the New South Wales ranges. This could be the first severe storm of the season for some of those areas, depending on how the storms develop on Tuesday afternoon, Crockett said. Forecasters warn of a broad, severe thunderstorm threat on Tuesday afternoon from northern Victoria through western New South Wales into southwestern Queensland, with heavy rain, damaging winds and possible large hail. There are warnings for the Avoca, Loddon and Murray rivers around Burram, with saturated catchments primed to respond quickly to further rain. A flood watch covers most northern Victorian catchments, where rivers could rise rapidly from Tuesday morning. And that story was Severe Storms, Floods Threaten Southeast States. It was from the New Daily by Robin Wuth. And now a quick look at tomorrow's weather around the country. Perth is expecting an overnight low of 8 and a partly cloudy day tomorrow of 22. In Adelaide, the temperature will drop to 12 tonight and reach 17 tomorrow, and as we've heard, they're expecting rain. A low of 11 in Melbourne overnight with a maximum of 16, and rain is expected to ease. Hobart's expecting increasing showers with a minimum of 9 overnight and a maximum of 15 tomorrow. In Canberra, it is expected to be a minimum of 6 and a maximum of 16 with rain. Sydney is expecting a low of 14 overnight and is expecting rain tomorrow with a maximum of 22. Brisbane is expecting an overnight low of 15 and a partly cloudy day tomorrow of 26, while Darwin's getting down to 22 overnight and a mostly sunny day of 32 with 32 tomorrow. 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My name's Rosalie Miles, reading today with Harrison Rock. 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

0: Pauline Pearson. Today's program includes items on dying for a fight and no power but huge bill. We begin with VAD showdown looms in NT Parliament, dying for a fight. The lines are drawn for a fiery scrap on the floor of the NT Parliament this week when historic debate takes place that will almost certainly see the legalising and return of voluntary assisted dying in the NT. However, the government faces a fight with amendments to its bill being demanded by members of its own party. The latest is former Deputy Chief Minister Barry Coulter. Continuing on page 5. Doctors should be free to raise voluntary assisted dying with their patients, says former Deputy Chief Minister Barry Coulter, who has urged his very own country Liberal Party to remove a controversial gag clause from the rights of the terminally ROTI, the third bill. Ahead of one of the most highly anticipated Parliament sittings in recent NT history, Mr. Coulter, who was a member of the 1995 administration that passed voluntary euthanasia, has returned to the debate which he himself had to grapple with more than three decades ago. Mr. Coulter explained his perspective by first paying tribute to the talented Jim Dorling, who he described as Australia's greatest parliamentary draftsman. It was Jim who drafted the original bill on VAD for Marshall Perrin. No easy task, remember. Jim had to start from scratch, he told us this masthead. There were no models he could plagiarise from, and what he produced over 30 years ago became the model, with amendments, for everybody else. Jim's advice to me was that good legislation had three elements. It should be manageable, measurable, and meaningful. Which brings me to the current legislation before the Parliament on VAD, or the ROTI, and the nonsense being proposed by the gag motion that has been thrown out in other states or is about to be. The nonsense Mr. Coulter refers to is the doctor's gag clause, which prevents health workers from initiating discussion with their patients about voluntary assisted dying. The sanctity of the doctor-patient relationship aside, Mr. Coulter questioned how the bill would prosecute a doctor found to have offended the legislation. Okay, let's say it gets to court. What would the penalties be, he asked. Deregistration at the extreme, or to take a line out of the film Life of Brian and be exposed as a very naughty boy. He suggested doctors might adopt a safety in numbers approach. If I were the doctors, I would use another famous line from the film Spartacus, he said. When all the gladiators move forward in union to declare, I am Spartacus, what would the government do if a mob of doctors defied the legislation and spoke the truth that VAD is available? He said he was concerned the CLP was on the cusp of tabling half-cooked legislation. Let's hope as the government approaches its halfway mark next week of their first term, they don't celebrate it by passing a piece of legislation that is unenforceable, he said. And, against all professional and expert advice, and all other jurisdictions have moved away from it or are in the process of moving away from it. Mr. Coulter is not the only CLP figure who wants to see the changes to the ROTI bill. CLP backbencher Tanzil Rahman was the first to push for changes last week when he opined that a better VAD law could be achieved. He was soon joined by Fanny Bay MLA Laurie Zio, who promised her constituents that she would push for amendments. And that was VAD showdown looms in NT Parliament, dying for a fight.
1: And now from page 3. 2 years on, government touts its big wins, and this is an opinion piece. Chief Minister Leo Finocchiaro has marked 2 years in office, pointing to falling crime rates, record employment, and a coveted New York Times global ranking as proof of her government's progress. The Chief Minister said despite the gains since coming to office 2 years ago, there was still a lot of work to do. We are delivering on our promise to reduce crime, rebuild the economy, and restore the unique territory lifestyle, and there is much more work to do, the Chief Minister said. We are a strong, diverse and unified government, and we will continue to work hard for territorians. Latest crime statistics show that the total number of victims of crime fell by 3,501, a 13.2% reduction year on year to the end of June 2026. She said reversing Labour's crime crisis remained her government's number one priority. We have also done a lot of work to rebuild the economy, and we have four nation-building projects set to transform the territory. The Beetaloo Basin Gas, the Northern Marine Complex, Arafura Rare Earth Nolans Mine, and the Territory Energy Link, the Chief Minister said. The territory economy was leading the nation on a range of economic indications, including more territorians in a job than ever before, and the value of housing finance commitments, excluding refinancing in the territory, increased by 20% to $324 million in the June quarter 2026, compared to a decrease of 1.9%. She also pointed to June 2026 data, showing the territory having the highest number of monthly residential building approvals since November 2016, 86 approvals. Darwin is the most affordable capital city in Australia, she said. The Territory Government has paid or approved 592 grants under the homegrown, that's 50Ks, and fresh 30K grants. And that was 2 years on, government touts its big wins.
0: From page five, author's 30-year journey from Nightcliff Primary to a fifth novel by Ryan Curley. An acclaimed Territory author and journalist recently published her fifth book, crediting her three-year Nightcliff Primary School teacher for her passion to tell stories. Winning the Northern Territory Young Writer of the Year in 1992, ABC journalist Megan Jacobson is releasing her new book as this September called The Waiting Place. The book follows the story of a girl who attempts to save her older sister from an eternity in the bad place set in the afterlife. Megan grew up in Darwin but now lives in Sydney, where she works in TV news production at the ABC. She said The Waiting Place was the easiest book she had written in her career. I've been writing this book since I was a teenager, so when I won the Sydney Morning Herald Young Writer of the Year in Year 12, the story was based on the same three characters as The Waiting Place, Ms. Jacobson said. The Charters, Emily, her big sister Sarah, who was pregnant, and their father. These are the characters I've been writing about in short stories my whole life, so I always wanted to do a story on them. Her previous book, The Build-Up, was based off her life in Darwin. Similarly, her new book draws from her real-life emotions with an older sister who was pregnant as Miss Jacobson was growing up. Taking almost 2 years to write, the 42-year-old said she loved the writing process of this book. I had the characters, but I didn't have the story. Then the story came to me one day when I was driving and I had to pull over and I started crying, Miss Jacobson said. I just knew I needed to tell this story. It struck me in a way that was quite visceral, but it does feel like my heart book because these characters have been with me for such a long time. Towards the end, I've never had this before, but I had absolute flow, Ms. Jacobson said. It felt like the story was writing itself, and I was just the conduit. It was the most magical feeling, and I'm not sure if I'll ever experience that again. Growing up in Darwin, Ms. Jacobson went to Nightcliff Primary School, where she discovered the love to art and storytelling. My Year 3 teacher, Mr. Ian Arment, identified that I liked telling stories and making up poems. He would lend me poetry books for children and I would make up plays for my classmates, she said. He sent me a Christmas card that said, "Megan, the writer." It was the first time someone believed in me that wasn't my direct family, she said. He was the person that really just understood my love for the language and just fostered it really deeply, Miss Jacobson said. And that was Author's 30-Year Journey, From Nightcliff Primary to a Fifth Novel by Ryan Curley.
1: And still on page three, Affordable Midwifery Unveiled at CDU Clinic. And this is by Lottie Hood. A new affordable midwifery clinic aimed at helping remedy Darwin's ongoing maternity issues has been launched from the Health Centre at Charles Darwin University. The newly opened student-led midwifery clinic at the Top End University is providing antenatal and postnatal care at a significantly reduced cost for families without Medicare. Operating out of Charles Darwin's University, that's CDU, $30.8 million Centre for Better Health Futures, midwifery students will be supervised by CDU midwifery lecturer and endorsed midwife Ishita Singhal to run a clinic. The Dean of Nursing and Midwifery at CDU, Professor Natasha Franklin, said the model would hopefully make healthcare more accessible for vulnerable families. This programme makes essential maternity care financially accessible for women without Medicare, Professor Franklin said. The clinic has capacity to support up to 40 women each year and will help to alleviate pressure on the hospital system. Since the closure of Darwin Private Hospital's maternity ward in June last year, Royal Darwin Hospital, RDH, has been supporting an additional 250 births each year, putting more pressure on an already struggling facility. The CDU clinic aims to help by prioritising treating women who do not have Medicare and who are planning to give birth at RDH. Through the midwives, families will be able to receive antenatal appointments, determining the stage of pregnancy, the due date, reviewing medical history and general health checkups. After the birth, postnatal care will focus on physical, emotional and social assessments of the mum and baby. Women who enrol in the programme will be supported during their pregnancy and up to 6 weeks after giving birth. Associate Professor of Midwifery, Rosemarie Hogan, said the model would provide needed experience for students while strengthening the NT's future workforce. The clinic employs a continuity of care model, she said. This creates greater opportunities for midwifery students to build trusting relationships. It allows for preventive health care and better supports, outcomes for women and their families. The announcement follows an ongoing consumer survey has found women in the NT are going without food or travelling long distances for needed scans. In testimonies shared by NT advocacy group Our Birth, Our Voice, who are disseminating the survey, many women admit to paying out-of-pocket fees to access timely scans. And that was Affordable Midwifery unveiled at CDU Clinic.
0: 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From page 5, arrest over NT burglary. Police have arrested a man in connection with a burglary in Palmerston and say two other suspects remain at large. Officers were called to the home on Baldwin Drive, Woodruff, about 1:40 a.m. on Saturday after receiving reports of the break-in. The residents came home and allegedly found three intruders inside. The intruders threatened the residents before fleeing, police said. A man was later identified after detectives reviewed CCTV footage and spoke with witnesses. Police were told about 1:45 p.m. on Saturday the man was in Woodruff. Officers found him. He ran away on foot. Police set up a cordon and followed the man. He was arrested in Grey about 2 p.m. Detective Senior Sergeant Darren Burns credited the arrest to proactive investigative work, assistance from members of the public, and a coordinated response by police. Investigations continue. And that was arrest over NT burglary.
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1: And now from the ABC Online by Joseph Hathaway Wilson. NT government files applications with Fair Work Commission over bargaining dispute with union. After more than a year of bargaining with the union representing firefighters and correctional officers, the NT government has filed two applications to the Fair Work Commission, that's the FWC, in a move that could jeopardise its own public sector wages policy. Earlier this year, the Commissioner for Public Employment applied to the FWC for two separate intractable bargaining declarations. Under Commonwealth law, an intractable bargaining declaration could lead to the FWC independently deciding pay and conditions for workers, potentially forcing the government to abandon its policy of maximum 3% wage rises for public sector workers. The United Workers Union Northern Territory, that's the UWUNT, which represents both firefighters and correctional officers, has challenged the applications, accusing the government of neglecting its duty. The government is not focusing on real negotiation and trying to improve public sector workers' conditions of employment, UWUNT Secretary Irina Early said. They're more focused on litigation and legal proceedings. But Commissioner for Public Employment, Nicole Herwood, defended the applications. In a statement, she said, UWU has rejected multiple offers for new enterprise agreements, including some informed by FWC's recommendations. The government has been clear with the UWU about the fiscal parameters within which it can negotiate, her statement read. The union continues to pursue claims that are significantly beyond what the government considers affordable or reasonable. Edith Cowan University lecturer in industrial relations, Dr. Alexis Vasily, said it was unusual to see governments applying for intractable bargaining declarations due to their unpredictable outcomes. It's risky because what it does is take the dispute out of the hands of the parties, he said. The Fair Work Commission isn't bound by the NT government's wages policy, so they could rule in favour of a much higher than 3% increase. The question over costs as bargaining agreements bank up. Corrections officers and firefighters are two of seven workforces currently negotiating new enterprise agreements with the NT government. The government is also negotiating with NT medical officers, dentists, nurses, midwives, Territory Generation and Power, and Water Corporation employees. Electrical Trades Union Northern Territory, that's the ETUNT organiser, David Hayes, said the pay offers made to Territory Generation and the Power and Water Corporation staff were a joke. We've been offered a 2.7% pay rise per year across the board, which is an absolute insult to those workforces, he said. Australian Nursing and Midwifery Federation, that's the ANMF NT branch secretary, Heidi Crisp, said the policy of 3% annual wage rises could hamper workforce numbers. People are having to resort to either being agents for nurses or doing excessive overtime just to pay their regular bills, she said. The ANMF NT is instead pursuing 20.5% wage increase over the next 3 years. For union leaders such as Mr. Hayes and Ms. Crisp, the NT government's applications for intractable bargaining declarations involving correction officers and firefighters set a worrying precedent. Ms. Early said pursuing this action against unions would be fiscally irresponsible. For the intractable bargaining process, the government is spending a lot of money on interstate lawyers to go up against firefighters and corrections officers, she said. This government has money to fight workers, but they have no money to invest in workers. In a statement, Ms. Herwood said the government has yet to spend any money on lawyers for its FWC hearings. No legal costs have been incurred to date, as the intractable bargaining declaration processes have only recently commenced, the statement read. The legal representation will be required as the matters progress, with the associated costs borne by the relevant agencies. The FWC will hand down its verdict on the intractable bargaining declaration application for NT firefighters this Wednesday, August the 26th, while their verdict on corrections officers will be handed down on September the 2nd. And that was NT government files applications with Fair Work Commission over bargaining dispute with union from the ABC online.
0: And from page 4, no power but huge bill. Issue at Flood Hit Art Centre by Fear Walsh. Power and Water has apologised to an Aboriginal art centre for issuing a $1,834 bill despite its building sitting empty and without power since it was devastated by floods in March. It marks the latest instalment of billing issues after the bungled rollout of smart meters last year left thousands stung with massive catch-up bills. Daily River / Nuar Charity Merripin Arts posted an open letter to Power and Water Corporation, PWC, on social media questioning why it was being asked to pay for no service and expressing frustration at the lack of response from the government-owned network service provider. Merripin said it had not had any power since it was hit by the record-breaking Daly River floods earlier this year, which forced the entire community to evacuate for nearly 4 months. The meter boxes were inundated. We have not been able to use or work in the facilities for 6 months, the art centre said. Can you please tell us why you've been sending us bills for power for both buildings? We have emailed you, no response. Actually, not entirely true. You did send a customer satisfaction survey a week after we sent the email. Our bookkeepers have emailed you, no response. Now you're sending emails and the SMS pestering for payment. We've just experienced major hardship and we have no power. This is our universe. In what universe are you operating? A spokeswoman for PWC said it had generated an estimated bill after flooding damaged the meters. She could not guarantee that no other Nauru residents were impacted by the same issue. We understand severe flooding and the resulting disruption to essential services has been extremely distressing for Nauru residents and organisations, including Merripin Arts. Merripin Arts contacted us after receiving an estimated water and electricity bill. The bill had been automatically estimated because the meters could not communicate their correct readings to our system due to the flooding. Once we investigated, we removed the estimated charges. Unfortunately, while the charges were corrected, that information was not reflected in the system that sends customer notifications. As a result, Merripin Arts did not receive advice that the bill had been corrected and continued to receive automated payment reminders. This was not good enough. We have been in contact with Merripin Arts today and have apologised for the inconvenience and concern this has caused. We're also reviewing what happened to work to prevent this occurring again. Most Nauru residents use prepaid meters. Any Nauru customer who receives a bill and believes they may have been incorrectly charged should contact us. And that was No Power But Huge Bill by Fia Walsh.
1: And now from page 7, and this is by Harry Brill. Gosling taking aim over Labour gun laws. The Prime Minister's man in the North, Luke Gosling, has taken it upon himself to convince Territory Labour to get behind Anthony Albanese's gun buyback scheme. Mr Gosling's mission to sway Territory Labour comes after its acting opposition leader, Ed Smelt, declared the party would support the scheme unless the Albanese government funded it themselves. In the absence of team leader Selena Yubo, Mr Smelt revealed his party colleagues did not want to see territory funds go towards a firearms buyback over the likes of hospitals and housing. While we support a gun buyback scheme in principle, we would need to see the detail before making any commitment, he told the NT News. Mr Smelt's comments did not go unnoticed, Mr Gosling says, asking the Territory to make a contribution is entirely reasonable. Mr. Gosling has since revealed he contacted the Nightcliffe MLA to discuss the matter further. NT Labour has made it clear it supports the buyback scheme in principle and wants to see the detail of the NT government's plans before deciding its final position, which is entirely reasonable, Mr. Gosling told the masthead. I spoke in with the acting opposition leader, Ed Smelt, MLA, and met with the Federal Minister's office about the scheme. I'm doing the work to make sure the Territory's circumstances are understood. While the particulars of their conversation is unknown, it is understood Mr. Smelt and his colleagues, who represent regional and remote electorates, do not consider the buyback scheme a priority. Sharing that sentiment is the County Liberal Party, as well as several other jurisdictions, including Victoria, Queensland and Tasmania. They have each rejected the federal government's offer to buy back weapons under a 50-50 pay arrangement, which only New South Wales has agreed to. The ACT joined the scheme over the weekend, but only after Commonwealth agreed to cover 75% of the compensation and administrative costs, in addition to 100% of any destruction costs. Despite the scheme's lack of traction across the country, Mr. Gosling said he was optimistic that the Commonwealth could offer the Territory a favourable deal. The Prime Minister has written to all states and territories offering a flexible funding package which will allow them to undertake a buyback within their jurisdictions, he said. Once any state or territory is part of the buyback, they can choose to include ammunition, accessories and dealer compensation, as well as setting their own compensation model, the cost of which will be shared 50-50 with the Commonwealth. Although Mr. Gosling has reached out to Mr. Smelt, he did not say whether he was contacted the Territory's key figure, Chief Minister Leo Finocchiaro, who commands a majority government of 17 seats out of 25, and has personally discussed the subject with the Prime Minister. However, in a thinly veiled swipe at the very woman who could get the scheme over the line, Mr. Gosling said that he expected her government to engage constructively with the Commonwealth. Given the NT government's recent budget underspend and the increasingly questionable budget priorities, asking it to make a contribution to give Territory firearm owners the choice to participate is entirely reasonable, he said. The NT government also has a seat at National Cabinet, which agreed following the Bondi attack to work together to strengthen gun laws across Australia. While Ms. Finocchiaro did attend January's gun reform meeting in Canberra, she emerged from the meeting declaring that Territorians won't be the ones footing the bill, a position she continues to hold, and that was Gosling taking aim over Labor gun laws by Harry Brill.
0: And that completes our readings for today's edition of the Top End News on Vision Australia Radio. I'm Helen Slade, and I was your reader and producer, along with Pauline Pearson. 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

0: 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I'm Nini Davies, and reading with me today is Helen Rice. Today's program includes items on One Nation, WA's looming Secret Harbour by-election.
1: This Guy is Obsessed with the Comedy and Tragedy of Harold Holt by Anton Nilsson. A comedian in Melbourne has spent countless hours researching and posting online about the life and career of Harold Holt, while also meticulously reproducing in computer-rendered 3D the swimming centre opened in the late Prime Minister's memory. James Ward's historical research and computer animation are part of a mammoth project that's gone on for years, with the result being a fascinating, bizarre series of short videos viewable on YouTube and other social media. It's hard to say how many hours I've put in, maybe 20 hours a week since early 2024. Napkin Mass says 2,600 hours. Ward, also known as James Ha Ha Nice, tells Crikey. Ward's online series paints the short life of Holt, who disappeared in December 1967, presumably due to drowning while swimming at Cheviot Beach, Victoria, as peppered with fascinating and darkly comical anecdotes. We know less about Harold Holt than any other Prime Minister in Australian history, Ward says in one video, titled Harold Holt Dated His Own Stepmum, which is illustrated by the creator's step-by-step rendering of three PVC pipe platforms located in a patio area of the swim centre. He died before he could write any memoirs. He had few, if any, close friends, and even his signature personality trait, his love for the ocean, is something he only got dragged into doing by his kids when he was in his late 40s already. So who was he before that? The answer is we know very little, and what we do know is dark. The stepmum detail, by the way, is attested to by sources including the Australian Department of the Treasury. Holt had also dated Lola Thring, daughter of his father's business partner and sister of flamboyant actor Frank Thring. But she not only rejected Holt, but married his father, reads a document published by the Treasury in 2012. Ward says his interest in Holt, which at this point has become a passion, originally stemmed from a personal experience of a non-fatal drowning. I was at Portsea Back Beach, about a 10-minute drive from where Holt drowned, when I was like 10 years old, and the undertow pulled my legs out from under me, Ward says. My mum dove in and grabbed me because she was a really strong swimmer. And for the next 25 years, my family is just like, ha-ha, you nearly did a Harold Holt. And then I did swim lessons at the Harold Holt Swim Centre. I was just hearing about Holt my whole life, but always the same bullshit and the same fact over and over, and I got sick of it. I got so sick of it that I eventually snapped a few years ago and decided I was going to get to the bottom of it. As someone with zero interest in federal politics, Ward says their deep research of Holt and the other politicians of his time has felt like studying baboons. I strongly dislike every single person in the story I'm telling, Ward says. If you go to the zoo and watch the baboons in the enclosure, they're violent. They're always trying to make a move on each other, always up to something. They're always one step away from kicking off. You don't watch the baboons with love in your heart. You watch them with fascination. Among the Holt-related topics Ward has dived into in his video series are Australia's butter margarine wars, the Petrov affair, the VIP aircraft affair, and anti-Vietnam War protests. But given the size of the net that Ward has cast around Holt, much more unexpected topics tend to surface too, such as Harry Houdini, Kath and Kim, and an ACES operation conducted under the cover of a bachelor party. Ward says the margarine versus butter controversy was one of their favourite topics covered so far, and one that helps illustrate the political conditions in which Holt operated at the height of his career. There was this really restrictive limit on how much margarine we could produce, but then we had the Great Depression and a bunch of people were like, can we, for the love of God, please go with the way cheaper alternative? And the answer was no, Ward says. Effectively, margarine was illegal in Australia until the 1970s because of the dairy industry, and there was infighting, politicking, demonstrations and public campaigns launched. What Holt did was fail to take a firm policy stance on tariffs and foreign investment, largely because any decision would have alienated half his cabinet, who were ideologically divided over economic protectionism and laissez-faire capitalism. This was the thing that really torpedoed Holt's career. The butter versus margarine debate is a great microcosm of the leadership failures. Holt's unexpected drowning death is an infamous moment in modern Australian history, but in Ward's view, the nation still hasn't had a properly honest conversation about what happened. There's a long-standing taboo around questioning Holt's state of mind before he vanished, Ward says in one video. He had his brother's funeral in March, and then by November, he had to call a meeting with reporters to reassure people, "I'm not drunk and slurring my words, that's just all the morphine pills I've been taking for my chronic shoulder injury." The anecdote Ward is referring to is one that Holt's former press secretary Tony Eggleton recalled at the 50th anniversary of Holt's death. He was receiving treatment from a specialist for shoulder pain and taking medication. The briefcase contained even more pills than usual. He had tried to keep the problem from the media, but it surfaced on a campaign visit to Western Australia, Eggleton wrote in The Australian in 2017. During the long flight to Perth, the Prime Minister sought relief by taking more pills than were good for him. When we got off the flight, he seemed unsteady on his feet. It was off to Forest Place for a traditional lunchtime election rally. Walking to the platform, he continued to shuffle awkwardly and, although he manfully delivered his speech, there was a slight slurring of his words. The media was chattering and thought he might have been drinking too much, so the Prime Minister asked me, as his press secretary, to gather reporters for an informal meeting over afternoon tea before flying out of Perth. He explained to them the reason he was not his usual self. Robert Menzies would later say his successor as Prime Minister appeared unbalanced during the final stretch of his life. He was a nervous wreck. He was taking sedatives, tablets, what do you call those things? Tranquilizers, swallowing them and eating them. He was all of a twitter, Menzies said in an interview in the early 1970s. During Holt's time in office, there was a considerable focus in newspapers on the absence of the Prime Minister's famous smile, Ward says. His brother passed away in early 1967 and he basically never smiled again. And that's something the media was hyper aware of, Ward says. And then when he died, immediately everyone did a 180 and was like, it's disrespectful to bring up the fact that he was clearly not okay in the 12 months before he drowned. You're a lunatic if you read into that, and we're not going to ask any more questions about it ever again. It's not that I think that he definitely took his own life. I don't think that's relevant. What I'm concerned with is how much deeply concerning stuff was going on in his life and in his political faction in the years he was there, and how messed up it is that we still can't talk about it. Ward is currently working on turning the project into a live show, with dates booked for Melbourne Fringe Festival in September and October. I really wanted to have this conversation, but I didn't want to have it in 3 minutes at a time, Ward says. I'm trying to get it to an hour that tells the Harold Holt story and has a satisfying ending. That article was by Anton Nilsson. This guy is obsessed with the comedy and tragedy of Harold Holt.
0: This next article is titled, Everyone's Lips Are Sealed Ahead of WA's Looming Secret Harbour By-Election by Jesse Noakes. One Nation WA leader, Rod Caddies, doesn't want to platform the Greens. We're standing in the car park outside the polling booth on the first day of pre-polling for the Secret Harbour by-election taking place this Saturday, which pits One Nation's populist insurgency directly against the WA Labor machine that has dominated state politics here for almost a decade. But Rod doesn't want his candidate, gym owner Luke Herdigan, going up against Greens candidate Ree Davies in a debate she's happy to have. Not interested in talking to the wacky Greens or having any sort of debate with them, he tells me, as a lady in an orange One Nation hat walks past waving multiple mini Australian flags. Yeah, that's right, she intercedes. We're trying to save our country. I try to tell Caddies and Hedigan that I just want to hear their

0: views about local issues like housing and AUKUS. A few kilometres up the road from here, an hour south of Perth's CBD, is the latest overseas US naval base at HMAS Stirling. As you approach Oamaru Drive, dozens of tents and caravans line the road. You guys talk about a lot of the same things, I protest feebly. Housing, cost of living. We're not going to give someone else a platform, mate, he explains with a shrug. Everyone puts Pauline Hanson's picture up when they put out a news article because they know it's going to get people looking. When I give Davies the bad news about the cancelled head-to-head with Hurrigan, she takes it on the chin. I do hear that sometimes he does back out of interviews, so that's okay. He's not the only one. Earlier, I approached Labour's candidate, Georgia Tree, to ask about her current job as a government relations advisor for Woodside after spending a decade as a staffer for Federal Resources Minister Madeleine King. The second I mentioned the word lobbyist, she was off, shepherded to her car by a couple of waiting minders. The car is a couple of hundred metres away. I have time for another dozen questions as I follow them with my microphone, trailed by a few TV cameras, but I don't get another word out of her. That night on the news, Channel 7 describes me as an activist with an axe to grind, and Channel 9 accuses me of spoiling the fun. On social media, it's a different story. When I post a clip of our one-way conversation, followed by a similar interview with the back of the Premier's car as he also sped off a moment later. They've only been there about 10 minutes in total, a quick photo op with some voters before belting back up the driveway to the city where both of them live, none of the mainly candidates live in the electorate. Recent posts from Georgia Tree are flooded with comments calling out her links to the gas industry. It reads as one of the defining issues of an election that the party risks losing, with an exit poll conducted that day showing 50% primary support for One Nation, double Labour's vote. Private polling I've seen also shows One Nation in the lead, albeit not by as much, but with Liberal preferences going their way too. The sums are looking tricky for the government. A week earlier, I was down the road at the launch of One Nation's branch in Andrew Hastie's Canning electorate, which has captured more national attention than the state skirmish in Secret Harbour. But until Hastie transcends his haters, the Gina Rinehart, Kerry Stokes, and Pauline Hanson trifecta, and saves the Liberal Party, it's this contest that has more to say about the state of the country. Anthony Albanese is due to be in Perth all next week for a series of exclusive fundraisers, but it's unclear if he'll be allowed anywhere near Secret Harbour. It should make for some awkward conversations either way. Pauline Hanson hasn't been here since she stopped by on her way back from Europe last month when I talked to some locals in July. I found a placid, generally complacent atmosphere at the main shopping centre for this string of 7 or 8 coastal suburbs, not the kind of seedy engagement that drives a big protest vote. However, sitting politicians who've been out on the doors recently say the mood is getting febrile. With One Nation the only winner from the general sense that the world is going to shit. If I lived in a treeless development estate with few obvious amenities in what used to be a quiet community of beach shacks, I'll be frustrated too. The vibes were high at pre-poll on Monday though. All the big dogs were out. WA Liberal leader Basil Zempilas, freed from the strain of any plausible prospect of victory for his Liberal candidate, was cracking wise about Premier Roger Cook and his candidate turning up late. Perhaps she's stuck in the 61 kilometre of traffic she has to travel. A former Liberal candidate who does live locally, Dylan Mibano, takes off in a souped-up coupe that still bears the Dylan for Baldivis decal from when he ran there last year. He was towing a jet ski on it last time I saw him. Of the 16 candidates running, 8 are independents. At one point, I see one of them giving Rod Caddies an earful, telling him he's going to be sent to jail. It turns out she is Teresa van Lieshout, a far-right conspiracy theorist and perennial candidate who I remember from other elections. For this one, she has rebranded as St. Teresa, while simultaneously campaigning for Governor General so she can finally introduce her Bill of Rights. Apparently, Samantha Mostyn also needs locking up. The air turns from grey to blue to black as the rain starts coming down. Rye Davies is sheltering under an umbrella held by the woman in the orange hat with the Australian flags. What we're seeing here is an amazing, beautiful, cohesive community where these lovely women are sharing an umbrella with us, even though we are on opposite ends right now, Rye tells me. The One Nation canvasser agrees. We all live here in Australia, so we should all be looking after each other and uniting. Rod Caddies is standing over her shoulder, grinning in the rain. This piece was co-published with The Last Place on Earth. This article was titled, Everyone's Lips Are Sealed Ahead of WA's Looming Secret Harbour By-Election by Jesse Oakes. On Vision Australia Radio, you're listening to Crikey with selected readings from the website crikey.com.au.
1: One Nation sees a big opportunity to leverage anger about renewables in New South Wales. By Michael Sainsbury. Following two One Nation events in the New South Wales town of Dubbo earlier this month, a gun symposium and a fundraiser where punters forked out $1,000 to dine with Pauline Hanson and Barnaby Joyce, the Hunter Valley appears to be the party's next target. The One Nation leader will join a sold-out fundraising gala in Toronto on Lake Macquarie on August 28th in the federal Hunter and state Lake Macquarie electorates, regions where the fight against renewables and support for coal mining are writ large. Regional anger over the state's renewables rollout and transmission lines is the new grievance hook for the party, which has promised that, if elected, it will dump net zero and renewable projects, build a new coal-fired station in the Hunter, and unwind New South Wales' long-standing uranium mining ban. With the state facing an election in March, all signs point to these issues being central to One Nation's campaign. The man lined up to lead One Nation's New South Wales campaign is Stuart Bonds, an outspoken, controversial Hunter mining mechanic who ran second after preferences in the electorate at the 2025 federal election. The only thing worse than a gay person with power is a woman, Bonds has said previously, as Nine News reported in 2019. I don't have a woman boss and I don't have a gay boss, and there's a reason for that. Bonds, who has 55,000 followers on Facebook, by far the most dominant social media platform in regional areas, was prominent at both One Nation's Dubbo events. He was certainly on message, telling 500 delegates at a recent mining conference in Cessnock they were up against a net zero cult and that the Hunter Valley has another 100 years of coal in it. Running for One Nation, Bonds came third in Hunter in the 2019 election, but only managed 5.69% of the vote in 2022, running as an independent. He returned to One Nation for the May 2025 federal election on a platform of more coal and gas, an end to renewable spending, and withdrawal from the Paris Agreement, promising a new approach to energy policy. In that election, he polled 16.13%, putting him third in primaries behind Labor's Dan Rapaccioli and the Nationals' Sue Gilroy. But with Gilroy putting him second on her How to Vote card, he ultimately finished second after preferences on 40.96%, the first time One Nation made the final two in a New South Wales federal seat and only the second anywhere in the country. Bonds said afterwards he doubted he would run again, blaming his loss on a redistribution that moved Muswell Brook, a mid-sized mining town where the party has strong support, out of the electorate. Yet by March 2026 he had recanted, telling the Newcastle Herald that there had been a complete shift since the last election and that One Nation should be considered the real opposition. The Hunter candidate has also already had the now de rigueur falling out with Hanson in 2021 over both her and Senator Malcolm Roberts' support of industrial relations laws detrimental to miners. I can't justify it. I won't justify it. It doesn't appear to be a 180. It is a 180, he said at the time. That cost him a One Nation nomination that year. In state parliament, Lake Macquarie's popular, socially progressive and fiscally cautious independent MP, Greg Piper, the local member since 2007, appears safe with a 24.1% margin, winning 57.5% primary vote in 2023. However, One Nation's National Party director James Ashby has claimed internal numbers show the party has a 50% primary vote in the adjacent seat of Cessnock, held by Labor's Clayton Barr. There is a distinct opportunity in New South Wales for One Nation to leverage anger about renewables, particularly the state's rollout of renewables energy zones, REZs. The state's five REZs contain wind and often vast solar farms, as well as invasive new corridors through the countryside and bush for transmission lines to bring the harvested power to the coastal cities. That grievance has an evidence base. The state's upper house's final report on the RES rollout was damning about the program. It concluded what many people in the regions will tell you. It caused predictable and avoidable harm to rural and regional communities. The proposed economic benefits are inconsistent with the lived experience of the communities, and the land acquisition process was inadequate. The inquiry was conducted by the New South Wales Upper House Regional New South Wales Committee, chaired by Shooters, Fishers and Farmers MLC, Mark Banasiak, whose party risks being overwhelmed by One Nation at the ballot box. At the National Press Club in June, Hanson said prime agricultural land belongs to farmers, not government transmission lines. The party has promised to halt renewables and junk REZs in favour of coal, gas and nuclear energy options. Meanwhile, the Labor Minns government remains committed to the REZs project. The Liberals and Nationals are now split on the issue, despite the rollout being developed and legislation being passed by the state's coalition government during 2019-20. All of this means there is little space left to provide a credible policy. In November, the New South Wales National Party Room voted to repeal net zero while the Liberals voted to keep it, with the two ending up on opposite sides of a lower house motion the same week they both elected new leaders. Their joint energy plan in June is an attempt to fight the siting of REZs. It has proposed urban REZs in Sydney, Newcastle and Wollongong, an outback REZ north of Broken Hill, and a review that would scrap the New England corridor. We need to produce more energy closer to where it is used, New South Wales opposition leader Kelly Sloan said. At the press conference, the Nationals demanded the New England line be closed down, while Sloan said it would be scaled back. One Nation's movements mirror a push against renewables in other states too. On August 19th, the Victorian Coalition also promised to scrap Labor's controversial VNI West transmission project, part of its plan to support renewable energy generation and maintain power reliability. Meanwhile, the Crisafulli LNP government in Queensland, the nation's most conservative, faces its own battle with One Nation and has introduced regulations to make wind farms impact assessable. This requires wind farm proposals to undergo evaluation for environmental, social and community impacts, as well as mandatory public consultation and third-party appeal rights. The Queensland government has also cancelled its $1 billion Moonlight Range wind farm proposal and has opened 16,000 square kilometres of the state for gas exploration. Eagerly waiting on the sidelines of all this is the New South Wales Minerals Council and its seemingly permanent CEO, Stephen Galilee, who, since gaining the job in 2012, has had a receptive audience in Macquarie Street despite multiple changes in Premier. Former Nationals leader, Deputy Premier and Mining Minister John Barilaro put more than $100 million into the sector in the 2021-22 budget, while his successor, Paul Toole, launched the critical minerals strategy that insiders say was shaped by the Minerals Council, followed by a $130 million activation fund. Labor was quick to fall into line after winning government in 2023. Natural Resources Minister Courtney Hussos released the 2024-35 strategy built around a $250 million royalty deferral scheme that has been live since July 1, 2025. When Minns ruled out a new greenfield coal mines in March, he left extensions on the table. Galilee, a chief of staff to Mike Baird during his time as New South

0: its own. That article was by Michael Sainsbury. One Nation sees a big opportunity to leverage anger about renewables in New South Wales.
1: And that completes our readings from the website crikey.com.au. I'm Nini Davies, and reading with me was Helen Rice. I operate the panel, and we were your editors. This program is produced in our Adelaide studios and can be heard regularly at this time here on Vision Australia Radio, VA Radio on digital, and online at varadio.org.

0: Good evening, Nicholas Hines with ABC News. Police say they believe a crash that killed a woman outside a shopping centre in Melbourne's east this afternoon was an accident. Police initially said the woman had been sitting outside a restaurant when a car crashed into the Westfield Knox shopping centre in Wantirna South, but now believe she had been crossing the road at a pedestrian crossing when she was hit. The 51-year-old driver is assisting police with their investigation. Detective Senior Sergeant Benjamin Gordon says police are working to understand the circumstances surrounding the crash.
1: We had an extensive emergency services response here, including Ambulance Victoria and Fire Rescue Victoria, who attempted to render first aid to the female pedestrian, but unfortunately she's passed away.
0: Two men have been charged following this morning's raids on the CFMEU's headquarters in Melbourne and five other properties in Victoria. Alexandra Alvaro reports.
2: Five men were arrested after the raids and now two have been charged as part of an investigation into secret commissions fraud and drug trafficking. A 36-year-old Churnside Park man has been charged with drug possession and a 46-year-old Westbury man has been charged with firearm offences. The remaining three were released pending further inquiries. During the raids, police seized four CFMEU registered vehicles and more than a dozen electronic devices. The CFMEU's administration says the union is cooperating with police and will be conducting its own internal investigation. Any staff member found to have engaged in unlawful behaviour will have their employment terminated.
0: Another black market peptide user has suffered liver damage, with doctors concerned a possible contaminated batch might be to blame. Here's National Health Equity reporter Caitlin Gribben.
3: Seven people have now been hospitalised in Victoria with severe liver failure after using a counterfeit of the weight loss peptide retatrutide. Doctors have told the ABC a contaminated batch of unapproved peptides may be behind the liver damage cases. The Therapeutic Goods Administration is also worried about a cluster of liver failure patients, warning consumers that black market retatrutide is a counterfeit product. The TGA says it's particularly concerned that adolescents are injecting unapproved peptides that are being promoted on social media.
0: The Royal Commission on Anti-Semitism has heard

0: About 4,000 square metres of anti-Semitic material has been removed from the City of Melbourne since a rapid graffiti removal program was set up 2 years ago. The City of Melbourne's Lord Mayor Nick Reiss has given evidence at the Commission and outlined the Council's efforts to tackle hate and foster social cohesion. He says one of the measures he's most proud of is a rapid response policy that aims to remove hateful and offensive graffiti within an hour of it being reported.
1: It sends a very, very clear message to the community about our values in Melbourne and that we won't stand for racist, hateful, anti-Semitic materials on our streets.
0: Torrential rain is continuing to hit southern Taiwan, leading to widespread flooding. In the major port city of Kaohsiung, local officials say the rainfall total is expected to hit 1.3 metres. That's nearly half of what the city typically expects across an entire year. This resident says the conditions are so bad, a sinkhole has opened up on a road.
2: It was a gradual collapse. The asphalt first developed a few cracks and then it slowly started sinking further and further. So far as we know, no one has fallen into it.
0: The CEO of the AFL says the league won't be reviewing its illicit drugs policy in the wake of the Sydney Swans scandal. The Swans have stood down five players for the remainder of the season following the late night of drinking at a Melbourne hotel last week. Fronting the media for the first time since the scandal broke, Andrew Dillon says the five suspended players won't be invited to the Brownlow Medal ceremony, but will remain eligible for the award. The ABC has been told the players in the hotel room were using drugs, but Andrew Dillon has rebutted suggestions that the league's policy needs to be changed.
3: Well, we've just undergone an extensive review of the illicit drugs policy, and we've launched that, and that'll be taking effect from this off-season. And so we'll continue. There's accountabilities for the players, and there will continue to be them.
0: There's light to moderate winds across Victoria this evening, with scattered showers and patchy rain developing in the west of the state, set to reach central and northeastern areas in the late evening. And tomorrow there is a severe weather warning in place for heavy rainfall over the northeast ranges from tomorrow morning, with rain and showers across most districts, with heavy rainfall in the northeast and then showers contracting to the east later on, with thunderstorms possible in parts as well, potentially severe. In Melbourne, tomorrow some rain in the morning, easing later on, a top of 16, partly cloudy after that.
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7: 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I'm Helen Rice, and reading with me today is Nini Davies. Today's program includes items on Australia's bird flu and COVID antivirals. How well do they actually work? Australia's bird flu response, too little, but it's not too late. When news broke over the weekend that Australia's first mainland bird flu case in a mammal, the death of a long-nosed fur seal, had been detected, I felt deep sadness and dread for what's likely to come next. We should expect large-scale deaths of mammals in addition to birds. The deadly strain of H5N1 bird flu has been spreading across Australia and devastating wildlife. So infection in a mammal was tragically just a matter of time. This news comes after more than 1,000 crested terns and more than two dozen little penguins recently died in South Australia and Tasmania, respectively. Australia's federal, state and territory governments claim they are well prepared to manage this environmental and conservation crisis. Are they? There's much that needs to be urgently improved. Stopping the spread of bird flu is impossible, but we can still reduce the severity of its impacts on wildlife and the environment. However, government websites are not where people typically get their information. Before bird flu arrived in mainland Australia in June, there should have been a national public awareness campaign across traditional and social media platforms, and even via letters from local councils. This did not happen. Some people are clearly unsure about which activities are safe, such as bird feeding, and how to best protect themselves and their pets. They need clearer information on dealing with sick and dying animals, whose responsibility it is, and what help is available. These issues are causing angst among wildlife carers, veterinarians, and local communities, with some councils calling for more funding as they face cleaning up large numbers of dead, infected birds. In Portland, southwest Victoria, locals have been collecting and disposing of dead birds themselves. They hope to minimise the spread of H5N1 to other wildlife, including much-loved local animals such as Sammy the seal. Well-resourced specialist task forces, such as what occurred in Scotland, would be a better and safer way to ensure suffering animals are humanely euthanised and their bodies are collected within hours, not days. We cannot access everywhere due to Australia's size, but rapid action is possible in many places. This is one of the most practical ways to reduce the severity of H5N1 outbreaks. Reducing animal suffering and trauma for people should be a priority. Australia is the last continent to be affected by H5N1 bird flu. We've had years to prepare. Despite this, an official risk assessment pinpointing which birds and mammals are most susceptible was only released about 3 weeks ago on August the 4th. This followed sustained pressure from scientists and scientific organisations. This risk assessment paints a grim picture, but predicting risk is made even harder by the absence of pertinent information such as species genetic diversity and likely immune function. Had the assessment been released earlier, gaps in our knowledge could have been prioritised for further research before H5N1 arrived on Australia's shores. Furthermore, details of federal, state and territory government plans to protect wildlife and important locations, such as breeding sites, were not made public until very recently. Even now, not all plans have been released, and some of those that are public lack sufficient detail. A vaccination program for little penguins is underway at Phillip Island and will hopefully protect these much-loved birds. Regrettably, these vaccinations commenced after the death of an infected little penguin, meaning it's possible bird flu is already spreading across Phillip Island. The program, which requires penguins to be injected with 2 doses several weeks apart, will likely not achieve maximum benefit for a few weeks. Given bird flu arrived roughly 2 months ago, its delayed start should be explained by government. It stands in contrast to New Zealand, where vaccination for 5 threatened bird species began before the first detection in the country. The protection of marine and land mammals has also not been a high priority for government. There is currently no vaccine legally approved for use on mammals. However, promising trials have occurred in the Hawaiian monk seal and northern elephant seal. Given Australia has a unique array of mammals and a dire mammal conservation record, it's remarkable the federal government has not invested in a vaccine. It would have had the potential to protect species such as the Australian sea lion, Tasmanian devil, eastern quoll and other threatened mammals. Australia's Minister for the Environment, Murray Watt, says government investment has strengthened wildlife populations and made them more resilient in the face of bird flu. This is highly questionable. Australia's list of threatened species continues to grow and now numbers well over 2,000. Monitored populations of threatened shorebird species have more than halved since 2000, and similarly, threatened mammal populations have fallen by more than 30%. The federal government has spent $113 million on bird flu preparation and response, and states and territories more than $24 million, but this falls far short of what's needed. More broadly, spending on environmental protection and recovery is less than 1% of the annual federal budget and set to drop further to less than 0.5%. Calls for an immediate $200 million bird flu funding package have so far been ignored. Overall, government responses to this deadly bird flu outbreak have been insufficient and much too reactive, but it's not too late. Australia's unique species and environments are already suffering enormously through fires, algal blooms, coral bleaching, invasive species and other impacts. Bird flu is another blow, and we are likely yet to have seen the worst of it. Yet Australia has the financial capacity, scientific expertise and community goodwill to greatly increase our care for the animals and places we all know and love. Governments must rise to this challenge and significantly boost our response to bird flu as a matter of urgency. That article was titled Australia's Bird Flu Response, Too Little, But It's Not Too Late, by Ewan Ritchie, Professor in Wildlife Ecology and Conservation, School of Life and Environmental Sciences, Deakin University.
5: This article is titled Why Your Child's Year 9 Teacher Matters for Completing Year 12, New Research, by Rebecca J. Colley and Andrew J. Martin. As young people progress through high school, they start making plans for what they will do when they leave. What factors influence their plans, and importantly, what helps them stay until the end of school? In our new study, we looked at Year 10 students' plans and their rates of school completion. Our results suggest certain teaching approaches are linked with more academically focused plans and higher rates of finishing Year 12. Graduating from Year 12 is often a prerequisite for further education and training. It is also linked with a range of longer-term benefits, including higher lifetime earnings, more stable employment, and better health. A significant number of young people still leave school early. In Australia, only 75% to 85% of students complete Year 12. This is consistently lower in rural and regional areas than in cities. Our study was based on an annual student survey collected by the New South Wales Centre for Education Statistics and Evaluation. We looked at 40,000 government school students in Year 9 and Year 10. Students came from right across the state. We asked Year 10 students about their plans for their education. Did they plan to complete high school, go to university, or attend TAFE or another form of vocational education? We also looked at students' experiences of teaching in Year 9. Did they receive what the research says is effective teaching? We chose Year 9 because Year 10 is the final year of compulsory schooling in New South Wales. So Year 9 is one of the last chances for teachers to support students' decision about their education. Our results revealed five common plans held by students in Year 10. More than two-thirds of all students belonged to groups with strong plans to finish Year 12, but they differ in their plans for what they wanted to do after school. 1. Go to uni. Around 50% of students were planning to finish school and attend university. 2. Go to TAFE. Around 10% were planning to finish school and do vocational training. 3. Not sure about what's next. Around 20% were planning to finish school but were undecided about what they wanted to do next. The remaining two groups were less certain about finishing school. 4. Not sure about finishing school. Around 10% were uncertain about completing school or going to university but were open to TAFE or other vocational training. 5. Not planning on finishing school. Around 10% were not intending to complete school or go to university, but were open to vocational training. We also asked students to report on the kind of teaching they got. To work this out, we asked them to report on particular types of evidence-informed teaching across three areas: how content is taught and explained, how teachers connect with students, and how classrooms are run. Students who experienced more effective teaching in Year 9 were more likely to plan to finish school. In fact, those who reported the best teaching were around 1.5 times more likely to be aiming to finish school and go to university than students who weren't planning to finish. This suggests effective teaching in Year 9 may play an important role in supporting students' plans to stay on and complete school. We also looked at what happened to students' plans. We found students who, in Year 10, planned to complete school were more likely to actually finish Year 12. This is compared with students whose plans were less certain in Year 10. For example, around 8 in 10 of those planning to finish school and go to university went on to complete Year 12. This compares with only about 2 to 3 in 10 of the students least sure about finishing. These results highlight a strong connection between planning in Year 10 and actually finishing Year 12. Importantly, all these findings held after we accounted for a range of other factors that can shape students' plans. These includes prior academic skills and socioeconomic background. The findings highlights the importance of teaching when it comes to students' plans. This research and other studies also suggest there are ways teachers can support students to stay at school and plan a future geared around further training or study. These include connecting learning to the real world so students understand the relevance and usefulness of what they are doing at school. For example, showing how the maths in Year 10 is what you use to price products and manage the books when setting up a small business. Providing clear structure and instructions so students can understand what success looks like and experience positive progress. This helps students stay engaged and feel like the learning is working for them. For example, sharing a model answer and breaking a big assignment into smaller checkpoints. Including students' perspectives. This includes actions like acknowledging students' views, ensuring fair access to resources, and holding high expectations, which helps them feel they belong at school. Having consistent rules and routines, so students know what to expect at school, predictable, well-managed classroom lets students focus on learning rather than disruption, keeping them engaged. Outside of the classroom, students can also help students learn about different pathways after school. Future research should examine how specific career guidance can support different plans. Like all research, our study has some limitations. It was correlation, which means while effective teaching was linked with students' plans and school completion, we can't say for certain it caused them. And there are other influences we didn't measure, such as family and parental support, that also shape students' plans. Even so, our findings carry a hopeful message. The quality of teaching can help shape not only how a student feels about school, but the plans they make for their future and whether they go on to realize them. By strengthening teaching support in every classroom, schools can help young people finish school and feel equipped for the futures they imagine. And that article was titled, Why Your Child's Year 9 Teacher Matters for Completing Year 12, New Research, by Rebecca J. Colley, Professor of Learning Sciences, Monash University, and Andrew J. Martin, Scientia Professor and Professor of Educational Psychology, University of New South Wales.
7: 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How well do COVID antivirals actually work? Not as well as we thought. If you're aged over 70 or over 50 with underlying health conditions and have tested positive for COVID, you might have been offered free or subsidised antivirals. Earlier in the pandemic, these medicines were an important way to reduce the chance of people becoming severely ill with COVID, needing to be hospitalised or dying. But our new research suggests that with high levels of vaccination and immunity from previous infections, COVID antivirals are no longer working as well. When SARS-CoV-2, the virus that causes COVID, first emerged in late 2019, no treatment was available. Existing influenza antivirals, which had been stockpiled by governments, were ineffective and couldn't be used. Scientists rapidly tried to figure out which existing or new drugs could be used. In 2021, two industry-sponsored clinical trials reported promising results. One was for Paxlovid, which reported an 89% reduction in severe illness. The other was a trial of Lagevrio, which reported a 30% reduction. Paxlovid and Lagevrio work by stopping SARS-CoV-2 from replicating, so they need to be taken early in the course of illness, within 5 days, to be effective. Both drugs became available in Australia and were listed on the Pharmaceutical Benefits Scheme, the PBS, in early and mid-2022. This ensured people most at risk of severe illness had access to drugs at low or no cost. Paxlovid and Lagevrio are expensive. A course of treatment cost the government around $1,100 from 2022 to 2025, much more than the treatment for influenza, Tamiflu, which is only around $40. Between mid-2022 and mid-2025, the Australian government spent more than $2 billion on Paxlovid and Lagevrio. Most Australians have now been vaccinated against COVID and infected with SARS-CoV-2 more than once. This results in hybrid immunity and reduces the likelihood and severity of future infections. The virus itself has also changed, with the original variants replaced by new ones that appear to be less severe than early in the pandemic. These changes prompted us to evaluate the more recent evidence. First, we examined randomised controlled trials, the gold standard of evidence. We found 8 trials of Paxlovid and Lagevrio, but most were done before people were vaccinated. When we looked at the 2 randomised controlled trials in vaccinated people, neither reported a reduction in severe outcomes after taking either Paxlovid or Lagevrio. The Lagevrio trial reported no statistical difference in hospitalisation or death in people who did and didn't receive treatment. The other was a trial of people in hospital who were treated with Paxlovid. It found no difference in the people treated and not treated. There were some nuances to these findings. Randomised controlled trials are expensive and resource intensive. As COVID went from being the leading cause of death worldwide in 2021 to 20th in 2023, it became more difficult to justify the costs and recruit enough participants, so some trials were stopped early. However, 2 randomised controlled trials of Paxlovid have been published since our work, and neither reported a reduction in hospitalisation or death. In phase 2 of our research, we looked at the 35 observational studies where researchers can include many more people but can't control who gets the treatment. We pulled the results from the studies to estimate the effectiveness for each drug against hospitalisation and death. This meta-analysis found Paxlovid, not Lagevrio, reduced hospitalisation and death. Paxlovid was associated with a 40% reduction in hospitalisation and a 67% reduction in death. Lagevrio wasn't associated with a significant reduction in hospitalisation, and the results were mixed against death. Because the treatment wasn't randomised, there may be differences between people who received treatment and those who didn't. People accessing treatment, for example, may have greater health literacy or access to other health services. While some studies use methods to adjust for differences in people who do and don't receive treatment, it's usually not possible to adjust for every difference. SARS-CoV-2, like influenza and respiratory virus, RSV, remains a common cause of acute respiratory illness in Australia. In 2025, there were 186,000 cases of COVID reported, 178,000 cases of RSV, and 503,000 cases of influenza. But the number of COVID, RSV, and influenza cases reported is well below the true number, as most people don't get tested. COVID is still claiming lives. There were 2,227 deaths involving COVID in 2025. This is more than the 1,784 deaths involving influenza. 3/4 of deaths were among people aged 80 and over. The rates of COVID-related hospitalisations so far this year have been lower than last year, with 839 admissions at Sentinel hospitals, those chosen to monitor disease trends, in the first half of this year. This compares to 1,740 in the same period last year. COVID can still cause severe illness, hospitalisation and death, particularly in older people. If you test positive for COVID, talk to your GP about whether antivirals may be appropriate for you. Our work shows there may be some benefit from Paxlovid. But as the number of cases and the risk of severe illness continues to fall, this benefit is becoming very small. Given how little evidence there is for Lagevrio, its role in treating COVID should be carefully considered. Harms of antivirals can include side effects such as taste changes, nausea and vomiting, and allergic reactions. Paxlovid can also interact with other drugs, causing serious reactions. It should be avoided or dose adjusted in people with severe liver or kidney disease because it can make these conditions worse. Australia's Independent Pharmaceutical Benefits Advisory Committee, PBAC, is set to review COVID antivirals later in 2026. It will assess the costs and benefits of Paxlovid and Lagevrio, and it may change its recommendations about who can access the drugs on the PBS. That was an article titled, How Well Do COVID Antivirals Actually Work? Not as well as we thought, by Laura Edwards, PhD candidate, Vaccines and Antiviral Effectiveness, UNSW, Alan Cheng, Professor of Infectious Diseases, Monash University, Bet Liu, Associate Professor and NHMRC Career Development Fellow, School of Public Health and Community Medicine, UNSW, and James Wood, Head of Population Health and Professor, Infectious Diseases, Dynamics and Interventions, UNSW. We'll return with more from the conversation after this short break.
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5: This article is titled, One Nation is After a State Seat on the Outskirts of Perth. What happens next may reshape Australian politics, by Narelle Miragliotta. Where once a by-election for a state seat would have attracted little national attention, the remaking of the Australian political landscape in recent months has given such contests greater significance. The next such by-election is on August 29 in the Western Australian state seat of Secret Harbour, triggered by the resignation of Labor Government Minister Paul Papalia. Papalia had represented the seat and its predecessor electorates since 2007. The area is Labor heartland, with the party's two-party preferred vote averaging around 60%. There is, however, the potential for a One Nation electoral upset. The seat has many of the characteristics that analysts identify as conducive to a One Nation victory. Secret Harbour is an outer metropolitan seat on the southern coastal outskirts of Perth. Like many such electorates, Secret Harbour has high levels of mortgage and rental stress. One Nation polls especially well in seats experiencing high levels of economic anxiety. The seat's demographic profile has led William Bao, a leading election analyst, to suggest its low ethnic diversity and abundance of trade workers make it promising territory for One Nation. A portent of the threat facing Labor is the 28.5% swing recorded against its primary vote at the 2025 state election. Premier Roger Cook recently conceded it was absolutely possible the party would not retain the seat. There are two features of the electoral field of note. The first is that the Liberals are fielding a candidate. This might not seem unusual, except the major parties are known to engage in strategic absenteeism at by-elections if there is a chance that a third non-major party or candidate might defeat the incumbent. The Liberals' decision to contest the by-election suggests they believe they are competitive. Also likely is that they are concerned about the optics of being a no-show in the race at a time when One Nation has established a branch in the overlapping federal electorate of Canning, currently held by Liberal Andrew Hastie. The second is the 16-strong few, nine more than at the 2025 state election. The few includes a regionalist party, several single-issue parties, and six independents. The ideological composition of the few is also noteworthy. Of the 16 contestants, more than half lean right, while four lean left. The composition of the few may signify something about the broader ideological direction of travel of the seat. Despite the large field, only three parties are the focus of media attention. One, One Nation. It is remarkable One Nation is even in contention given it gained just 8.4% of the primary vote at the 2025 state election. One Nation's prospects come off the back of the party's popularity in national polls and supported by reports that WA Labor's internal polling shows One Nation is competitive. Similarly, its candidate has managed to hold it together, even in the face of questionable historical social media posts and the failure to offer any policy detail. One Nation is also a big winner in relation to How to Vote cards recommendations. Of the six official How to Vote cards registered with the WA Electoral Commission, only Labor is recommending voters rank One Nation below both major parties. One other curiosity is that Turning Point Australia, a licensed franchise of Turning Point USA, an organisation that advocates conservative politics, has registered a How to Vote card that supports One Nation, even though it is not fielding a candidate. 2. Liberals. The Liberals' prospects are not completely hopeless, according to Demos AU polling. The WA Liberals continue to outperform One Nation in statewide polls. Moreover, when the Liberals contested Secret Harbour in 2025, they won a 9.8 swing in their first preference vote. Yet to the extent that social media spending can be considered a guide to the Liberals' commitment to the contest, their investment in the campaign seems tepid. Similarly, the WA Party's state leader, Basil Zempilis, imposed a modest metric to judge the party's performance. He declared, "A Labor loss will be a victory for the Liberals." The Liberals' caution reflects their lack of clarity on consensus about how to address the One Nation electoral threat. Whatever the outcome, the Liberals may find themselves in a political bind. If the Liberals win the seat with preferences from One Nation, they will have to contend with One Nation claiming the credit. If One Nation wins, the Liberals will be accused of being in league with One Nation and the outcome interpreted as further evidence of the decline of the Liberal brand. 3. Labor. As the party defending the seat, Labor has the most to lose in material terms from this election. Labor is certainly taking the defence of the seat seriously. It has announced major spending and policy initiatives, and there are reports it is spending $300,000 on its local campaign. But the party's zeal has not been without problems. Its hyper-local big spending commitments have exposed it to accusation of pork barreling. Its efforts to maintain tight control over the campaign also made news for sidelining its candidate from speaking at some local campaign events. Labor will struggle to retain the seat if its primary vote slips 5% lower than its vote at the 2025 state election, 46.6%. This is even if the Greens' vote holds up. By-elections are not elections as usual. Held outside the normal electoral cycle, they are generally more localised in their focus, while turnout is often lower. Similarly, the issues and personalities at state elections do not always neatly translate to other election contexts. Yet amid growing electoral volatility, declining support for Australia's major parties, and the national rise of One Nation, the outcome could have significance well beyond the seat, with symbolic and practical implications for the direction of travel of Australia's party system. And that article was titled, One Nation is After a State Seat on the Outskirts of Perth. What happens next may reshape Australian politics, by Narelle Mirag Liotta, Associate Professor in Politics, Murdoch University.
7: An AI boom? Here's what the tedious temporary work in data labelling is actually like. Amid all the talk about artificial intelligence, AI, both creating and destroying jobs, a troubling reality flies under the radar. The tasks machines can't perform well are often offloaded onto marginalised global workers who are struggling in precarious labour markets. They do ostensibly automated work under exploitative conditions. Data work is an essential part of building and refining AI systems. Before AI models can learn anything, human data workers must categorise, label, test and moderate vast volumes of text, images, audio and video to make the data usable for AI training. This labour is performed by an expanding global digital workforce that prepares the data sets not only for big tech, but also high-stakes industries such as banking, insurance, healthcare, and government agencies, including defence. To understand the AI workforce, I have been interviewing workers in China and Australia who prepare data sets for AI models. The fieldwork is ongoing, but here's what they've revealed so far. My interviews with 10 people to date show that precarious labour markets and marginalised social status have pushed digitally literate young workers into the data labelling industry. As one interviewee said, "We do the manual work so that they get the credit for the intelligence." There's a lot of inequality across the data labour market, shaped by people's qualifications and geographic location. Those with PhD level or equivalent qualifications and STEM certifications can typically get more specialised tasks. If based in the global north, such workers tend to be higher paid, earning $400 to $800 Australian dollars per hour, depending on the task. But such specialised and high-paid tasks are rare and difficult to get. Most workers I interviewed perform general tasks, such as repetitively drawing bounding boxes for images used in drones, self-driving cars, and automated vending machines, or annotating audio. These workers normally receive as little as $6 Australian dollars per day, or even less. The pay can't cover daily expenses, and the long hours leave workers with chronic eye strain and back pain. Data work is not unlike other poorly regulated jobs in the gig economy. Workers have no formal contracts and are not employees. They're classified as users, and platforms simply call on them when there are tasks aligning with their expertise and track record. User agreements exist primarily to protect the companies behind the outsourced work, such as requiring the workers don't disclose any of the information they see. This is despite the fact data sets are already anonymised. Workers often have no way of knowing which companies they conduct data labelling for. They don't even know if humans or AI agents assess their completed work, and they have minimal rights to appeal any assessment of their performance. All interviewees reported getting less work over time as AI advances. What's left are more difficult and time-consuming tasks. Interviewees expressed little concern about their jobs eventually being replaced by AI, but this apparent indifference stemmed from a pessimistic outlook. If I don't make this money, someone else will, and I will be replaced by AI eventually anyway. As one worker noted, what AI actually affects is the working class itself. This working class is expanding as more professionals are pushed into data labelling by the precarity of the current job market. How a worker gets paid is determined by the platform. US crowdsourcing platforms generally offer higher paid tasks and pay workers when they submit the work. Chinese platforms or companies often pay workers only after their tasks have been assessed and confirmed to meet preset standards. As a result, workers often spend hours completing tasks without receiving any payment. In addition, workers in China can't access US platforms using a VPN to circumvent this risk's triggering an account ban. Companies prefer consistency in their workforce, as turnover is costly. Workers require instruction and training before they can begin a task, and further time before they can complete tasks efficiently. As workers typically get faster the longer they stay in the role, companies want to retain the experienced ones. But many workers leave because the pay is so poor. To offset this, companies have turned to recruiting more vulnerable groups. One example is collaborating with local government initiatives supporting disabled people. These workers are less likely to quit because the job is often their last resort. Workers reported they were unable to find other employment or were in the process of searching for full-time positions due to disability, pregnancy, or being recent graduates. The AI economy has created jobs, but many of these involve human workers correcting errors and handling tasks too difficult or ambiguous for machines to solve. This work is often more cognitively and emotionally demanding than what it replaced. And human workers don't even know if they're answering to human managers or AI agents. This weakens their right to bargain. Data workers are effectively the disposable batteries of the AI economy, drained of every last charge, then discarded once they can no longer power the system that depended on them. Australia is accelerating the pursuit of an AI-driven economy. The crucial question is not how many jobs are created, but what kind of jobs they are. The employment gains AI promises may only exist in the short term and come at the cost of data workers' life quality and well-being. We must establish protections and a long-term plan for this workforce so we can prevent the harm rather than merely respond to it after the fact. An AI job boom? Here's what the tedious temporary work in data labelling is actually like. And that article was by Fan Yang, research fellow at Melbourne Law School, the University of Melbourne. On Vision Australia Radio, you're listening to selected readings from the website theconversation.com.
5: This article is titled American Revolution 2.0, How Trump Has Changed the US and Why It Was Powerless to Stop Him, by Hugh White. America's system of government and the constitution on which it is built was created in different times and for different circumstances and purposes, and it has changed very little since then. Many of its components, such as the way elections are conducted, are battered and worn from centuries of use and abuse. So it would not be surprising if America faced a second revolution, 250 years after the first. This may be the best way to understand what is happening today. Ever since that day in 2015, when Donald Trump announced his intention to run for president, he has been by far the most important figure in American politics. It is a remarkable record. Since George Washington, no figure in American history has dominated U.S. politics so completely for so long except Franklin D. Roosevelt. But FDR worked his political magic through artful manipulation of Washington's constitutional machinery and norms. Trump has dominated American politics by flagrantly and gleefully challenging and violating them. That is what gives his ascendancy the feeling of a second American Revolution. This revolution is also the product of discontent in the US electorate, fragility in key political institutions, and turmoil in American conservative ideology. But Trump is at the heart of it. His remarkable character is the catalyst that gives those other factors their power and effect. And character is what the Trump phenomenon is all about. Trump's primary concern is not the policy outcomes that flow from his actions, their real-world consequences, but how they make him look. It is, in a sense, all about performance, as was underlined by a revealing remark Trump made to a journalist early in the Iran war. "I hope you are impressed," he said. "How do you like the performance? I mean, Venezuela is obvious. This might be even better. How do you like the performance?" It is hard to fathom the frank acknowledgement of irresponsibility implied by these remarks. Over time, with endless repetition, Trump's transgressions become familiar with cease to shock. But if we are to understand the world we live in, it is important not to lose our sense of bewilderment and dismay that this person leads, inspires, and controls, indeed constitutes, a political movement which has seized control of the key instruments of national power in America and to which the US political system has, it seems, no effective antidote or response. He defies all we thought we knew about that system, and indeed about the whole way electoral democracies work around the world. Is there any precedent at any time for a person like Trump being elected and re-elected anywhere in any functioning democracy? Perhaps the closest precedent is Italy's Silvio Berlusconi, but he pales beside Trump. Berlusconi proved to be little more than an aging party animal. Trump is leading a revolution. Plainly, Trump has some extraordinary talents. His capacity to intimidate and humiliate is obvious. His ability to charm and disarm those he meets is more surprising, but perhaps just as important. Many people who meet him attest to it. Even Kamala Harris, his eventual Democratic rival in the 2024 presidential election, found herself susceptible to his flattery. But while many politicians depend on the impact they have in person, Trump's political power seems to flow overwhelmingly from the image of himself he so relentlessly projects through mass media and social media to the public at large. It is hard to imagine a politician who more completely, compellingly, and convincingly projects his character and personality to his political audience. He does so with astonishing energy, and energy is always attractive in a public performance, and in a strange way, he does it so honestly. The most beguiling paradox of Trump's unique political persona is simply that the most brazen and transparent liar in the history of a famously dishonest profession has built his remarkable success on his capacity and willingness to display himself to the world with disconcerting honesty, exactly as he is. His is perhaps the most exposed personality in history. It is a triumph of titanic self-belief and a reflection of his sociopathology. He loves to show himself exactly as he is because he cannot imagine that anyone else would not find him as appealing as he does himself. Trump defies so completely your conventional ideas of what political leaders are and how they behave that even now it can be hard to take him seriously. In his first term, his supporters sometimes criticize his opponents for taking him literally, but not seriously. They said the right way to take him was seriously, but not literally. Now, that advice seems out of date. We need to take him both literally and seriously. Taking Trump literally means recognizing that what he offers Americans is nothing less than a revolution in the way the United States is governed and the way it relates to the rest of the world. Taking him seriously means recognizing that he seems to be in a position to achieve that revolution. How can that be so? The more Americans have gotten to know Trump, the more they have been willing to vote for him. More people voted for him in the 2024 presidential election than in 2020, in over 89% of America's 3,112 counties. Those people surely knew whom and what they were voting for. They knew what he'd done in his first term, how he acted when he lost in 2020, and what he promised and threatened to do if re-elected. Apparently, it does not matter to his voters that the revolution he offers has no coherent objective. It is conjured entirely from myths and prejudices, with his own personality the only credo. That this seems to appeal to so many Americans tells us how profoundly they are dissatisfied with the old American political order. That can only mean deep forces are at work. Economic and social trends that over decades have undermined Americans' confidence in and commitment to the old vision of America that long underpinned the policies of both parties. The economic trend driving that dissatisfaction are clear enough. One is stagnating household income. From 1970 to 2000, median income increased by an average of 1.2% per year. From 2000 to 2018, growth slowed to an average of only 0.3% per year. The other is growing inequality. Between 1989 and 2022, U.S. household is the top 1% gained at least 101 times more wealth than the median household, and at least 987 times more wealth than households in the bottom 20%. Not surprisingly, this affects the way Americans see themselves. Over the past decade, the proportion of Americans who describe themselves as middle class has dropped from 85% to 54%. It also affects the way they see the country. Most Americans believe the United States is declining in global power and influence, and nearly two-thirds say China's power now equals or exceeds that of the U.S. Trump and his supporters blame all this on the loss of good old-fashioned jobs in manufacturing to lower-cost countries like Mexico and China, which they blame on the old Washington political establishment. The reality is certainly more complex. A shift in the global distribution of manufacturing jobs was to some degree inevitable as economic development in Asia brought massive new industrial workforces into the global market. But America's political system has plainly failed to manage the consequences of this and other shifts for most Americans. Either way, a political system for which two centuries delivered real opportunity to a large majority of Americans now fails to do so. It is not surprising that a lot of them want big changes. The social trends driving voters' dissatisfaction are harder to pin down, but unease with immigration seems a big factor. Behind that lurk age-old anxieties of identity and race, which progressive identity politics, no matter how well-intentioned or morally valid, seems to have only exacerbated. No doubt his adroit dog-whistling to simple racism is part of Trump's appeal. But strong swings to him in 2024 among Black and Hispanic voters suggest that this is not the whole story. Perhaps the best one can say is that many Americans, for many different reasons, are not comfortable with the makeup of US society today. They blame Washington and they vote for Trump. These economic and social trends may coalesce in the long-term decline of America's trust in government. According to the Pew Research Center, the proportion of American who trust their government, do the right thing, or most of the time, has fallen from over 75% in the early 1960s to 17% today. Most striking is the collapse in trust between 2001 and 2011, from 51% to 15%, with the numbers flatlining since then. That is reflected in possibly the most striking feature of Trump's political success. It is not just a result of the number of Americans who are willing to vote for him. It is also due to the number who cannot be bothered to vote against him in defense of the old political order. This was clear in 2024, when the key to Trump's re-election was a huge drop in Democratic voter turnout, while Trump received 2.8 million more votes in 2024 than he did in 2020. Harris received 6.8 million fewer votes than Joe Biden did in 2020. Of course, Trump is not immune to the tides of political fortune. Like almost all presidents, he's standing in the electoral decline over the first year of his current term, but 18 months into his second term, after countless absurdities and disasters, close to 40% of Americans still approve of his presidency. That is only slightly below the approval rating of the ineffective but inoffensive Biden at the same point in his presidency. And the evidence suggests that what drives negative sentiment about Trump is not his assault on American institutions and values, but his failure to deal with bread and butter issues like the cost of living. A minority of American voters find Trump inherently repellent. A bigger minority seems to find him compellingly appealing. Between them lies a plurality that allows passively to accept him and his agenda, revolutionary though it is. That is perhaps the strangest thing of all about US politics today. Where does it all go from here? We do not help know how resilient and robust the institutions of American government will prove to be in resisting and containing Trump's revolution. It is still possible they will deliver him a decisive check, but the odds are against it. Ever since Trump's era began in 2015, most of us have overestimated the capacity of those institutions to contain him. The Congress, the courts, the bureaucracy, the states, and the media have at times been able to slow or deflect him, but they have been unable to stop his assault on the American state and its constitution and restore some semblance of normality to the conduct of American government. It therefore seems prudent to expect that in some form or other, Trump's revolution will continue. We can glimpse what this means by looking ahead to the 2028 presidential election. By keeping alive the myth that the 2020 election was stolen from him, Trump is preparing the ground to resist any future loss. We saw how far he and his supporters were willing to go in 2020 and 2021, and it is clear he was much better prepared to go even further had he lost in 2024. How much more prepared and more determined will he be in 2028? The stakes then will be much higher. Republicans will be even more driven to prevent or overturn a

0: are even more motivated to do whatever it takes to keep them out of office. What are the chances then that Trump's mysterious and momentous conquest of the American political system will be defeated at the ballot box? It is an extraordinary fate to befall what was one of the most robust and successful political systems the world has ever seen. Meanwhile, Americans suffer from a national government that is both cruel and incompetent. For the rest of the world, all this implies that we cannot expect America to return to anything like normal, to the America we have known for a long time, if ever. And that article was titled American Revolution 2.0, How Trump Has Changed the U.S. and Why It Was Powerless to Stop Him, by Hugh White, Emeritus Professor of Strategic Studies at the Strategic and Defense Studies Center, Australian National University.
1: 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I'm Helen Rice, and reading with me today was Nini Davies. I was your panel operator, and we both edited today's program. 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

0: 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You're with Leslie Heinzman, Simone Smith, and Maddie Malins on Vision Australia Radio. Have you ever wondered why cats are much pickier than dogs when it comes to food? Stay tuned to find out why. And later, we'll hear about the problems of rehoming two cats from overseas. But first, Maddie is going to tell us what happened to a couple who unexpectedly inherited a dog.
1: This article is from Modern Dog magazine and is entitled The Friend You Didn't Know You Needed by Lisa Kanarek. After unexpectedly inheriting a dog, some surprised recipients found it's exactly what their lives were lacking. In The Friend, now streaming, the unexpected inheritance of a Great Dane is at the centre of this story of grief and personal growth. When Bill Murray's character Walter dies, he leaves his pony-sized Great Dane Apollo to his friend Iris, played by Naomi Watts, who is shocked, not only by his wishes. After all, she lives in a tiny rent-controlled apartment in Manhattan, where pets are

0: explicitly forbidden, but by how quickly she forms a bond with her new charge. Though Iris initially resists taking Apollo, she finds herself forming a strong attachment to the dog, even as she struggles to care for him. A 180-pound Harlequin Great Dane is not exactly the type of dog you can hide, and an eviction notice is just one of the challenges the duo face. Ultimately, the film is about the unanticipated connections we forge and how they can change our lives. A few years ago, a version of this scenario happened to me. After my elderly neighbour, Sandra, died, I was asked if I would adopt her husky, Gaia. In my mind, I was the least likely choice of anyone she could have picked. For starters, I wasn't a dog person. But everything changed when Gaia became part of my family. Opening my home and my heart did more than affect my daily activities. It transformed my life. Before the 10-year-old husky with piercing blue eyes moved in, I had volunteered to walk her twice a day while Sandra was in hospice care at home. Still, transitioning to a full-time dog guardian required some adjustments. As an empty nester who worked from home, I was used to making my own schedule. I spent most mornings at my desk, then scheduled appointments or errands for the afternoon. Leaving town was easy. Lock and go. With no responsibilities for anyone else, including a dog, my time was my own. Enter Gaia. I couldn't resist the playful pup who became my office mate, sleeping beside my desk. My days revolved around her. She and I walked in the morning and then at noon after she danced around my home office to let me know it was time for another stroll through the neighbourhood. I postponed out-of-town trips to stay home with her. My social media feeds were filled with posts about dog nutrition and how to care for a senior dog. At her vet appointments, I peppered the doctor with a list of questions. Despite my initial reservations at accepting responsibility for Gaia, our daily dog walks showed me how calm and good-natured she was. Something nudged me to enroll her as a therapy dog. I completed the online training with Pet Partners, and we passed the certification test. Soon after, we started volunteering at the local children's hospital. Months later, we added visits to a hospice facility, grade schools, colleges, and the local library for their Read with Rover program. I had grown up with dogs and lived with a few as an adult, but my canine caring skills were less than stellar. My son and several helpful sales associates at the pet stores around town became my dog sheriffs, herding me into the world of dog puzzles, grooming supplies, and harnesses. But it was Gaia herself who taught me about what the human-dog bond is all about. Others who have found themselves adopting a dog for a friend had more experience. In 2018, after her neighbour's mum died unexpectedly, leaving her dog Jules behind, Briley Hull offered to watch him. She had only known the 9-year-old mixed breed for 6 weeks before adopting him. The first time I entered the mum's home, Jules greeted me with such friendliness and sweetness, says Hull. On his first night with her, he followed Hull and slept beside her bed. When Jules died 3 years later, Hull reflected on how much the pup had affected her life and the lives of those who had met him. "He was my buddy and kept me sane during the pandemic," she says. She had a spark that people noticed, and he was such a relaxed dog that taking him in public was a joy. One of the central themes in The Friend is the question, what's going to happen to the dog? In the weeks between walking Gaia when my neighbour couldn't, and the husky moving in with me, friends and neighbours often asked where she was going to go after Sandra died. I always answered, I don't know, never imagining that taking Gaia in would be an option. Kathy and Chris Callis considered the same question after their friend Nathaniel was tragically killed in a motorcycle accident. The year before, they had watched bull terrier Rosie while he was away. They found out that Nathaniel's sister planned to take Rosie to live with her 5 children and 6 dogs and reached out to her. If you decide you don't want to take Rosie, we'd be happy to have her, they wrote to his sister. We can never emulate the relationship that she had with Nathaniel, Kathy told her. But we would love her dearly. After the sister saw the bond the 3 shared, she left Rosie with them. One of the many advantages of spending time with Gaia is the number of people I've met while trekking through the neighbourhood. Rick Venturi and wife, Carla, met their neighbour, Nancy, on daily walks with their 2 dogs. When Nancy brought home Major, a pit bull with 1 crossed eye, her physical health was declining, so the Venturis offered to walk Major 2 times a day. When Nancy was admitted to the hospital on a few occasions, Major and later the neighbour's cat, Patches, stayed with them. The couple hadn't planned to adopt another dog, but fate intervened. One night, Nancy called from the hospital and asked whether they would become the guardian for her 2 pets. Venturi agreed and told her he would bring Major to visit her at the skilled nursing facility where she planned to move the next day. The following morning, when Venturi couldn't reach Nancy on the phone, he found out from her daughter that she had died. Major has added another layer of love to our home, says Venturi. Now, having him here feels like having a little part of Nancy's spirit staying here with us. Gaia and I have been together for 2.5 years, transforming me from a dog-independent person to a dog lover. As much as I adore the kind, stubborn, and patient husky, I have to admit that if I hadn't said yes to adopting her, I still don't think I would have had a dog in my life. I definitely wouldn't have considered a large senior dog who has pushed me to be more social, feel more comfortable talking to strangers, and provide me with an opportunity to give back to my community. Now, like Iris in the movie, I can't imagine my life without her. That was The Friend You Didn't Know You Needed from Modern Dog magazine.
1: Thank you, Maddie. And now Simone is going to tell us what happened on the streets of a Greek island.
2: Thank you. Yes, this comes from Your Cat, from the streets of Lesbos, rehoming 2 cats from overseas. In the idyllic Greek island of Lesbos, where azure waters meet ancient history, a heartwarming adoption story overcame challenges and led to the rescue of 2 feral kittens. For Carolyn Hyde and her family, this tale of compassion and determination began with a love affair with Lesbos that spanned over 2 decades. Lesbos, a gem in the Aegean Sea, first captured the heart of Neil's mother, Jan, and Neil himself, who sought solace on the island during a challenging time in his life. Scala Coloni, a quaint fishing harbour in Lesbos, became their perfect getaway haven, and they found peace in the authenticity of the Greek way of life. As their relationship flourished, Caroline joined Neil on their annual pilgrimage to the island and equally fell in love with the place. "I always joked about bringing back a cat," Caroline said, "but the whole process sounded confusing, so we left it. Yet this year was different, and the catalyst for change came from an unexpected source, their hotel owner, Thekla. Thekla, deeply moved by the plight of stray cats and dogs on Lesbos, partnered with a local charity and a veterinarian to launch a neutering program. The island's streets were teeming with strays and were subject to mistreatment or nuisance by some locals. Thekla aimed to change this by educating the community and providing a haven for these animals. During the COVID lockdown, she converted two hotel rooms into makeshift operating theatres, allowing the veterinarian to neuter as many cats and dogs as possible. Once neutered, the cats received a distinctive ear tip clip to signal that they were not strays, but were under Thekla's care. Caroline and Neil met two kittens named Miranda and Zorba. They were abandoned by their mother and had to be bottle fed. Miranda, the larger of the two, bore a heart-shaped marking on her fur, a tribute to the Dutch lady who found her. Zorba, on the other hand, was the epitome of mischief, known for his hilarious antics and parkour skills. The decision to bring these kittens into the lives were sealed when Neil, initially hesitant, fell in love with Miranda. "Well, if we're bringing one back, we may as bring two," he declared. Thus Zorba, the smaller and crazier of the pair, joined their family. While many Dutch tourists visiting the island could easily rehome these animals within the EU, Brexit posed challenges for the hides in the UK. However, the dream of adopting a feline friend was no longer just a joke, but a mission. The adoption process was not without its complexities. The kittens had to be at least 12 weeks old, microchipped, possess a pet passport, and be up to date on vaccines, worming, and flea treatments. After a vet stamped their passports, the pet microchips were updated with the new owner's addresses. It was a meticulous process, but one they were determined to navigate. With the support of friends from Holland, who also work with the local charity, Neil drove to Holland as part of a work trip, while Caroline and the children flew to Lesbos, where they enjoyed their annual vacation. From Lesbos, they caught a Dutch airline flight to Amsterdam, where they rested at a friend's house before making the final journey home with the kittens, where custom officials checked their pet passports, microchips, and paperwork to ensure everything was in order. The charity, passionate about finding safe homes for these animals, covered many of the costs associated with the adoption process. The problem with strays in Lesbos is huge and extremely heartbreaking, Caroline reflected, highlighting the dire situation faced by these abandoned animals. Back in the UK, Miranda and Zorba are loving their new home. Neil even crafted a 5-foot scratch post and cat gym for their amusement. They eat incredibly well. We've introduced them to wet food as they were only on dry food and chicken, Caroline said. They're doing really well and we'll soon introduce them to our other pets. Zorba tries to nuzzle in and suckle, which breaks our hearts because we know they have never really had a mum. And what's not to love about a cat with a heart shape in her fur? And that was from the streets of Lesbos.
1: 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It's great to have your company. Stay tuned as we hear why cats are pickier than dogs. And this article will be shared by Maddie and Simone because it's rather long. And Maddie is going to start.
0: This story is entitled, undiscriminating dogs and feline foodies. Why Cats Are Pickier Than Dogs by Sherry Radford from Modern Cat magazine. Dogs will devour pretty much anything, while cats turn up their noses. Experts explain why. Any pet owner who has ever watched their cat refuse to eat the priciest store-bought food while their dog happily devours rocks, shoes, dirty socks, and nuggets unearthed from the litter box has pondered the polar opposite tastes of their feline and canine companions. What causes these differences in our furry friends? From the smallest house cat to the largest tiger, all cats are obligate carnivores. They require meat for their survival and cannot properly digest plants. Meat makes up more than 70% of a cat's diet, which means that cats also belong to a small group of creatures called hypercarnivores. Other members of this exclusive group include owls, snakes, spiders, and most sharks. UK veterinary surgeon Daisy May points out that cats, as obligate carnivores, have very particular dietary needs. They're finely tuned to seek out high-protein meat-based meals. A cat may turn its nose up at certain foods because it simply doesn't meet their nutritional requirements, she says. So, in a way, their pickiness is a survival instinct, ensuring they get the nutrients they need to thrive. Domestic dogs, by contrast, are omnivores. Like humans, dogs can remain healthy eating everything from meat and plants to some fungi and algae. Cats evolved to be more fastidious, specialised hunters, whereas dogs evolved more as scavengers, giving them each different survival strategies around food, explains Emma Fulton, a veterinarian in the UK. Dogs are less discerning and more willing to eat whatever food sources are available to them. Their survival instincts drive them to take advantage of any potential meal, even if it's rotten or unappealing to human sensibilities. This drive to survive, she notes, can sometimes override their good judgment and lead them to eat things that may cause gastrointestinal upset or even toxicity. For cats, freshly killed small prey, such as rodents and birds, are the ultimate in enticing food. A key difference from cats is that dogs have evolved more robust digestive systems to handle eating spoiled or rotten foods. Their stomachs are quite acidic, with a pH close to 1, which helps destroy pathogenic microbes. Their short digestive tracts also move food through more quickly. So, while eating questionable foods is still risky, dogs are better equipped to consume things that would make cats and humans ill. This all goes a long way towards explaining why an animal carcass washed up on a beach is unappetizing to a cat, but maybe pure ambrosia to a dog. Also, playing key roles in the differing preferences of cats and dogs are the taste sensations of bitterness, sweetness, and umami. Cats have a much stronger sense of taste than dogs, thanks to having more bitter taste receptors. Foods that taste bland or even pleasant to dogs and humans can taste quite bitter and unappealing to cats, Fulton says. A study published in 2015 in the journal BMC Neuroscience compared the bitter receptors of domestic cats with those of humans and concluded that cats are much more sensitive to bitterness. Fulton notes that rotten or toxic foods can seem especially unappealing to cats, given their powerful sense of taste. Dogs, though, are drawn to strong tastes like sweetness and umami, which signal calories and protein. Even foods that taste bitter to them may still be appealing if hungry enough. And says Texas veterinarian Michael Thompson, who is an expert on animal nutrition, cats are shown to lack the taste receptors for sweetness that many animals, including dogs, possess. Scientists examined the DNA of several healthy domestic cats, along with some tigers and cheetahs, analysing the TAS1R2 and TAS1R3 genes that usually work together to allow sweetness to be detected. The study's results, published in 2005 in the journal PLOS Genetics, indicate that the TAS1R3 gene in cats works fine, but the TAS1R2 gene does not, causing cats to be unable to perceive sweetness. Thompson says, "This may make cats naturally picky, since their flavour palates are limited. Cats don't like bitterness and can't taste sweetness, but they can't get enough umami. Sometimes called savouriness, umami is the rich, meaty flavour characteristic of cheese, mushrooms, wine, broth, and cooked meats. Researchers studied umami taste perception in domestic cats, and their results, published in 2023 in the journal ChemSense, show that umami is by far the strongest taste preference for cats.
2: Joshua Errett, founder of Nucci's cultivated pet food in California, acknowledges how fussy cats are, saying they have the reputation for being very picky animals for a reason. He also knows firsthand how powerful their desire for umami can be. Errett was at home trying to create a dog treat out of a nutritional yeast blend when his cats became extremely interested in the yeast. They kept coming into my room, he says. I had it in a box and they were trying to get in the box, but he put some yeast powder in a bowl for them and his cats eagerly licked it up. Cats have almost a little laboratory in their noses and mouths and tongues, Errett says. They can sense what benefit the food has for them. Dogs rely mainly on smell, but not cats. It's not all olfactory. Their tongues do a lot of the work. They're also very good at determining what has the specific amino acid profile that they like. The umami of Nucci's nutritional yeast is such a hit with cats and dogs alike that the company is making freeze-dried yeast treats for both. Cats are known for disliking change, while dogs are viewed as more adventurous. These tendencies can extend to food preferences. Cats, says Fulton, take great comfort in familiarity and routine. An abrupt change in their diet can lead to finicky eating or refusal to eat the new food. Any pet, whether a cat or a dog, might need some encouragement to try eating something new. Dogs are generally more easygoing with their meals, and we often see them happily chow down on whatever's in their bowl, says Mark Sapir, Chief Marketing Officer of Open Farm. The Colorado company makes ethical, sustainable food for pets. Cats, on the other hand, tend to be a bit more particular. They like sticking to what they know and are less adventurous. When it comes to wet food, they have specific texture and animal protein preferences, making it a bit challenging to introduce new foods. Once you find something they love, they'll usually be hooked. Sapir shares some advice to follow when introducing new foods. For dogs, it's all about making the meal special. If your pup isn't enthusiastic about their regular food, try topping it with something extra, like freeze-dried treats, wet food, or a savory broth. These additions can pique their interest and get those tails wagging, he says. Cats are a little trickier. Patience is key here. Take it slow and introduce new foods gradually. Discover the texture and protein they adore and stick with it. He lists the company's most popular flavors, chicken and beef for dogs, poultry and fish for cats. That said, dogs are generally more open to variety and can enjoy rotating flavors. As always, the key to understanding any specific dog or cat is remembering that each one is an individual. The main thing is that each animal has their own unique personality and history that shapes their preferences. And that was from Modern Cat, Undiscriminating Dogs and Feline Foodies, Why Cats Are Pickier Than Dogs by Sherry Radford.
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12: 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I'm Cameron Stark, and I'll be your reader for today. Today's program includes items on neurodiversity through film and parents of children with disability. Our first story today comes from Link Online Magazine, page 6, and is titled Championing Neurodiversity Through Film by Emily McIntosh. When Amelia Foxton amasses a crew for one of her film productions, the first thing she does is bring the cast together for a meal. I'm a good cook, and through food, people can approach me, Foxton said. Underneath this gesture lies something deeper, something intertwined with Foxton's own neurodiversity. Through food, and the conversations that come from sharing a meal, she can establish herself as someone approachable. In between every shoot, I'll sit them down at my table and we'll become a family of sorts, she said. Through this, she establishes her film set as a space in which people can be their most authentic selves. As a director, she places high importance on working with as many neurodiverse creatives as possible. Everything I write starts from a place of advocacy. Because neurodiversity is such a wide spectrum, everyone has different challenges, Foxton said. It's hard to make adjustments beforehand that will be universally appropriate. It's about making the set feel fun and friendly, so when they do experience challenges, they feel comfortable approaching me, and we can work together to make them more comfortable. Growing up autistic on the Central Coast, Foxton often found herself disassociating from reality and overwhelmed by external factors presented in her schoolwork. She frequently escaped into the comfort that stories brought her. I would spend weeks living in these fantasy worlds, she said. Foxton still finds certain aspects of navigating society and understanding human behaviour challenging. Acting became, for her, a way of translating humanity into a vocabulary she could understand, giving her radical pattern recognition that allowed her to express and learn human behaviour. I saw it as a kind of study, she said. Now, both an actor and a filmmaker, Foxton's lived experience shapes how she approaches creating set environments. She is the content producer behind independent production company The Ninth Circle, alongside director and producer Glenn Fraser. Having been recognised at Sundance, Edinburgh and Sydney Film Festivals, Foxton's thoughtful approach to filmmaking is highlighted through her sustained career success. Telling stories is my life, she said. My intention is to always focus on keeping the integrity of the characters, of the advocacy behind the story, and the overall quality. Having just been named the winner of the 2026 BizGiver $5,000 Small Business Grant, Foxton's next venture is working on her family comedy, Cherry Poppins, focused around perimenopause and the way society devalues women as they age. When she returned to film work after having children, she realized the lack of raw, authentic roles for middle-aged women. Helming a production from the writing stage through to acting, directing, editing, and sound design gives her full creative control to make sure her films have all the facets she finds important. It was the first time in my life I felt like I knew I was absolutely doing the right thing, and I knew that was where I belonged, she said. As her career continues to grow, Foxton's careful approach to filmmaking is emboldened by her autism rather than hindered. She hopes to use entertainment as a way of educating and opening the hearts and minds of her audience. I hope to inspire a cultural shift to create a better world for my children, Foxton said. And if my work does so, that's all I can ask for. And that story was titled Championing Neurodiversity Through Film and was written by Emily McIntosh. Our next story is from ABC Online and is titled Federal Government to Pass NDIS Overhaul for Strong, Safe and Sustainable Scheme and is written by political reporter Iwa Stazuska. The federal government will pass reforms that it says will save the National Disability Insurance Scheme, the NDIS, from itself by making it more sustainable and cracking down further on fraud. The coalition voted with Labour in the Senate on Tuesday evening to pass the sweeping changes, which are intended to curb the structural bloat of a scheme that costs more than $50 billion annually. The overhaul is expected to save an estimated $37.8 billion over the next 4 years alone. Health Minister Mark Butler argued the scheme had become a soft target for shonks, for fraudsters, and for sharp practice. Mr. Butler said the 63 amendments, following engagement with the disability community, reflect a government that is willing to listen. We said when we announced this plan in April that we would engage deeply with the disability community, but also with other parliamentarians, he told reporters this afternoon. NDIS Minister Jenny McAllister said the changes would deliver an NDIS that is strong, safe, and sustainable, and has a strong social license. The changes include establishing an escalation pathway for high-risk participants. Ms. McAllister said it would ensure an individual requiring 24-hour continuous care could apply for a plan variation to have their needs met, protecting them from support cuts. The legislation will strengthen anti-fraud measures, introducing new criminal and civil penalties for providers who offer or provide kickbacks. It will also grant additional whistleblower protections and greater enforcement powers for the National Disability Insurance Agency, the NDIA, to ensure swifter regulatory action against unsafe or unethical providers. The Health Minister said the new eligibility system, which aims to reduce participants from roughly 760,000 to 600,000 by 2030, is not explicitly spelled out in the bill. Under the proposal, standardized assessments of functional capacity would determine eligibility for the scheme, rather than diagnosis alone. Mr. Butler reassured Australians that the new eligibility standards will be made clear well ahead of the introduction on the 1st of January 2028. The Greens have expressed concern the changes will leave hundreds of thousands without support, arguing they represent the end of the NDIS as it was promised. Labour and Liberals have got together in a room and have decided to strip us of our rights, regardless of our safety or dignity, Green Senator Jordan Steele John said this afternoon. Crossbenchers and disability advocates also insisted the changes have come too far too fast. Mr. Butler acknowledged there was substantial work to do on foundational support systems for children over the age of 8 and other adults who will be taken off the scheme as a result of changes. He remained adamant that the Thriving Kids program was on track to meet its scheduled start of October 1st, despite the Queensland state government's refusal to sign up to the scheme. Asked whether he had used the $25 billion in public hospital funding to state and territories in exchange for supporting the NDIS reform as leverage, Mr. Butler reminded them of their commitments. It's a question of honour, really, for states, he said. They signed an agreement earlier this year that set up 5 years of very significant increases for our public hospital system, but a reaffirmation of the commitment they made in 2023 to work with the Commonwealth to get the NDIS back on track. the Queensland government needs to answer for its inability so far to live up to the agreement that the Premier signed earlier this year. The ABC has approached Queensland Minister for Families, Seniors and Disability Services, Amanda Cam, for comment. The government vowed to fast-track a fix to the unintended widow tax, created by its changes to negative gearing in exchange for the Coalition's support. It is part of a broader deal with the Coalition that will also create a pathway to pass Labor's gambling reforms and news media bargaining incentive. And that story was titled, Federal Government to Pass NDIS Overhaul for Strong, Safe and Sustainable Scheme. And it was written by political reporter Iwa Stasiska. Our next story comes from Link Online magazine, page 12, and is titled, A New Podcast on Limb Difference and Limb Loss. The Limb Shift is an innovative new podcast that moves beyond the traditional focus on the trauma and tragedy of limb loss. It explores the profound and often overlooked mind shift that occurs in an individual's aftermath, and also speaks with people born with limb difference about their experiences. Created by James O'Brien, a longtime radio journalist and manager who became an amputee 3 years ago, the series is a passion project born from his own journey through hospital and recovery. While O'Brien received excellent medical care and peer support during his hospitalization, he searched for something more. The messy, honest, human stories of people who have navigated life before and after their amputations. The human stories are what matter the most, O'Brien said. It's not the lectures or pamphlets about prosthetics or surgical techniques that resonate. It's the personal, sometimes messy, human stories. They allow you to connect in whatever way you need. Among those featured is Sarah Shams, a bilateral amputee born with limb difference who underwent amputations to improve her mobility with prosthetics. After years of hiding her disability, Shams has embraced her identity, becoming a vocal advocate for authentic representation in media and fashion. It's okay for us to be different. It's okay for us to ask for help, Shams said. If you're listening to this podcast and you're not an amputee, please learn more about amputees, about prosthetics, about limb difference, and use your privilege to see how you can become an authentic ally. The Limb Shift aims to bridge the gap in understanding and support for those navigating limb difference and limb loss. By sharing these stories, O'Brien hopes to support people currently preparing for or recovering from amputation, while fostering greater community awareness about what it truly means to live with limb difference. Everyone has an interesting story to tell, and we need more opportunities to tell them, O'Brien said. The podcast launches in October, bringing these vital conversations to the forefront. Some of the stories, as well as an audio preview, are available now at www.thelimbshift.com, and the podcast will be available on YouTube, Spotify, and Apple Podcasts in October. And that story was titled, A New Podcast on Limb Difference and Limb Loss. Our next story comes from ABC Online and is titled, Disability Advocate Removed from Virgin Flight Over Wheelchair Motor Dispute. This is written by Matthew Ward-Aegeus and Sophie Landau. Virgin Australia says it is reviewing an incident which left a disability advocate feeling humiliated after he was removed from a plane before its departure. Shane Hryerick, an Adelaide-based disability advocate with C5 incomplete quadriplegia, regularly travels by air for work with his service animal and a wheelchair with a portable electric motor. He said he had taken 3 flights with the wheelchair and smart drive that week with no issue, but when he boarded the Sydney to Adelaide flight on Monday, he had no space to store the device under the seats in his row after being instructed by the crew to do so. In a post on social media published on Monday night, he showed parts of his exchange with cabin staff over the issue, which ended with him being removed from the flight. It made me feel humiliated. It made me feel so small. And it's just awful this level of discrimination is occurring in the year 2026, he told ABC News on Tuesday. In a statement to the ABC, Virgin Australia said that while the device had not been declared before boarding, it had been incorrectly assessed as a battery rather than a battery-powered mobility aid. The airline apologised for the confusion and frustration. Mr. Hryerick told the ABC he had travelled with the motor on multiple flights without issue, including 3 operated by Virgin Australia in the days prior. He said on those flights, crew had allowed for the motor to be stored in the overhead locker. On the flight on Monday, staff told him he would need to keep the motor by his feet. He said the row he was allocated had no space to fit the motor, and he did not want to put it next to his service dog for the animal's safety. He spoke through possible options with cabin staff, including storing the battery in another row or moving to another seat, but eventually was told he would need to vacate the flight. In one section of the video, a crew member can be heard suggesting the motor could be stored elsewhere, or whether he was willing to be relocated to a different seat. According to Mr. Hryerek, his service dog was required to remain in the third row, preventing his relocation to another seat. Their rules had contradicted themselves so much that there is nowhere I can sit on the plane that I can actually put it, the motor, under the seat, according to their guidelines, said Mr. Hryerek. It just made no sense. It was extremely embarrassing, 200 or so passengers looking at me, and then they brought the chair in, then transferred me into the chair, then got on the PA and said, "We're sorry about the delay, a passenger is getting offloaded, we're sorry about the inconvenience." So, everyone's watching me getting wheeled off, as they're apologising to all the passengers. Mr. Hryerek has said he made a complaint to the Australian Human Rights Commission. In a statement, Virgin Australia said it remains committed to providing an accessible and inclusive travel experience for all our guests. While the safety of our guests and crew is always our highest priority, we are reviewing the circumstances of yesterday's experience to understand whether there are opportunities to better identify specific seating or stowage requirements in advance, and how our teams can support guests in similar circumstances, the spokesperson said. ABC News asked for further clarification from the airline about the correct stowage of items, like portable wheelchair motors, and whether they were allowed in overhead storage lockers. In response, the airline said its policy allowed battery-powered equipment to be carried in the cabin, provided it met relevant requirements. It said the motor had been incorrectly assessed and issued an apology. In this case, the device was not declared to Virgin Australia to verify it met our dangerous goods requirements before boarding, the airline said. The device was subsequently incorrectly assessed primarily as a lithium battery, rather than as a battery-powered mobility aid. This meant the relevant provisions for the device were not applied, and the guest was advised it could not be stowed in the overhead locker. We recognise this was inconsistent with the guest's previous experiences travelling with Virgin Australia, and apologise for the confusion and frustration this caused. The airline said it was reviewing the circumstances, including how the device was assessed, to help ensure the classification and applicable stowage requirements are clearer to our teams. And that story was titled "Disability Advocate Removed from Virgin Flight Over Wheelchair Motor Dispute." It was written by Matthew Ward-Aegis and Sophie Landau. On Vision Australia Radio and across the Reading Radio Network, you're listening to What's News in Disability. Our next story comes from ABC Online and is titled "Parents of Children with Disability More Likely to Experience Psychological Distress, Survey Finds." This is written by the National Disability Reporter Nas Campanella and the specialist reporting team's Mary Lloyd. A major Australian study has found parents caring for young children with disability are twice as likely to experience psychological distress and nearly twice as likely to say they are not in good health. The results also show they are 50% more likely to feel parenting is demanding compared to carers without children with disability. The figures were revealed in the Parenting Today study, a survey of more than 10,000 carers conducted by the Parenting Research Centre. This has significant consequences, not only for the parents and their mental health, but for the safety and well-being of the children, says Skye Kokoschke-Moore, Chief Executive of Children and Young People with Disability Australia, CYDA. In her work with CYDA, Ms. Kokoschke-Moore said she heard regularly from exhausted parents who were at a breaking point. She said if support was not available, they have to make difficult decisions. They may be left with no other choice but to relinquish their child into care, she said. The survey asked more than 120 questions across 7 topics, including emotional and physical well-being, the types of supports people were accessing, and family structures. The results compared the experience of nearly 5,000 respondents who said they were caring for a child under 9 years old. Of those surveyed, 600 were parents of kids with a disability. It comes as the government prepares to divert some families from the National Disability Insurance Scheme, the NDIS, onto the new Thriving Kids program, which begins in October, and will be jointly delivered by the federal, state, and territory governments. The reforms are intended to move some children with lower support needs into mainstream and community-based supports, while the NDIS focuses on those requiring more intensive assistance. In its first phase, the $4 billion program will provide general supports, including online information and parenting courses. Later stages, which are scheduled to be completely rolled out by January 2028, will offer more targeted supports such as access to therapies in places like preschools. But for some families, the changes have created uncertainty about whether the new system will provide the support their children need. The latest research found 48% of parents caring for children with disability experienced loneliness, compared to 31% of parents whose children did not have disability. It also showed many felt frustration, guilt, or that they were not meeting their own expectations of parenting. The risk there is, and that's when they're feeling frustrated as parents, we're more likely to escalate into hostile, aggressive reactions to our children, lead researcher Dr. Catherine Wade said. There's something going on for parents right now that's putting them under stress. That's making parents feel like they're not doing a good enough job, she said. She pointed to multiple factors adding to the strain, including cost of living pressures and confusion about where supports would come from. It's a lack of assurance about what the future holds for them and for their child, she said. Sarah Galea is one of those parents feeling burnt out. The Sydney mum adores her three young sons, who all live with disabilities, but also admits managing their complex needs can be hard. You just feel numb, she said. I live in survival mode every day. As well as supporting the boys to navigate their emotions and at times complex behaviours, Ms. Galea also assists them with tasks neurotypical children of the same age would likely do independently, like feeding and personal care. Ms. Galea had to change careers to be available to support her boys at short notice, if school or daycare called. The phone will ring now, and my palms get clammy and sweaty, and my heart rate increases, she said. You know you're managing the next major meltdown. While Ms. Galea has seen her son's progress thanks to feeding and speech therapy funded by the NDIS, she does worry what will happen to those supports if they are moved onto Thriving Kids. We just now have constant fear of the unknown because we don't know what's happening to our boys' plans, she said. Medical professionals have suggested that she seek help for burnout, but she said she was struggling to find the time. In a statement, a government spokesperson said the proposed model for Thriving Kids was designed by an advisory group consisting of experts from a range of sectors, including pediatrics, disability, early education, and healthcare. Members also consulted through their networks, and the national model proposed by the advisory group was tested with groups of families with lived experience, the statement said. The advisory group recommends that Thriving Kids will be the best way to help parents and families build their own skills and networks, and better connect with targeted services that support Australian children. Despite high levels of burnout, the parents in the surveyed group were actively seeking information or advice online, and were more likely to participate in parenting or peer support programs. The My Time program is one such peer group providing support to parents of children with disability through fortnightly sessions, usually led by a facilitator. The program, which began 2 decades ago, operates 180 groups across Australia, both in person and online. It's a bit of a lifesaver, senior program manager Jenny Bodle said. They feel more connected, they have a sense of belonging and hope for the future. Each session is directed by the needs of the parents, and focuses on the day-to-day challenges they might be experiencing, such as navigating sleep or continence issues. Ms. Bodle acknowledged that time pressures and a lack of childcare options made it difficult for some parents to attend, but she said there were always people on hand at the sessions to mind preschool-aged children, so their parents could take part. Parents that come tell us that once they realise taking a little bit of time out for themselves and connecting with their peers is just so valuable, she said. they can go back and feel more confident in caring for their children. Ms. Kokoschke-Moore said parenting courses simply would not help everyone. They can be really valuable, particularly when families are first embarking on their journey of caring for a child with disability, she said. But parenting programs are no substitute for one-to-one support or respite and to prevent families from entering burnout. For Ms. Galea, who already runs on an average of 5 hours of broken sleep a night, the idea of finding time to attend a peer support group or parenting course is laughable. You need 24 hours in my shoes, and then you won't offer me that course, she said. Ms. Kokoschke-Moore said it went without saying that not all parents of children with disability were in distress, or that these parents loved their children any less. What it pointed to was that parents in this cohort needed to know support would be there for them when they did reach out, she said. And that story was titled, Parents of Children with Disability More Likely to Experience Psychological Distress, Survey Finds. And that was written by Naz Campanella and Mary Lloyd. And that completes What's News in Disability. 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

0: Sunday evenings at 6:15, it's The Lord's Challenge. 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
1: Good evening and welcome to the program. In the next half hour, I'll be reading articles from around Australia touching on legal issues. That includes growing fraud issues on home mortgages, but also on the NDIS, where record numbers of alleged fraudsters have been booted from the scheme. And later in the program, does your insurer know what your religion is? One insurer found to be using religion and race data to determine its insurance pricing rate. And the very real questions being asked about whether that type of discrimination can be lawful. And if you're a regular listener to the show, you would have heard numerous articles over the past year, really, about growing problems of AI use in courtrooms. Well, one article today talks about where it could actually be beneficial. All that's coming up in the next half hour, so let's get started talking law. Nick Newling, writing in The Age of Melbourne on the 17th of August, record number of fraudsters booted from NDIS as Labor negotiates path for cuts. More than 100 criminals and dodgy consultants operating within the National Disability Insurance Scheme have been banned as Labor seeks to crack down on fraudsters amid ongoing negotiations over the future of the $56 billion scheme. In the 3 months following the Albanese government's April move to empower the scheme's policing body, 111 individuals and providers have been issued banning orders, including one supplier who is alleged to have been fraudulently claiming around $4 million in NDIS funds. A Sydney operator was banned in May after at least 70 NDIS participants told investigators from the scheme's Quality and Standards Commission they were not aware of the firm and did not authorise claims on their behalf. The record uptick in bans represented 70% of the 158 bans handed down in 2026 and constituted the highest number of bans issued in a single quarter. Working in the NDIS is a great privilege, and if you abuse that privilege, you'll be kicked out of the scheme, NDIS Minister Jenny McAllister said. The new powers we've legislated have given the NDIS Commission the strong powers it needed to really take the fight to the shonks and grifters who thought they could take advantage

0: advantage of one of our society's most important social programs. The crackdown comes as the government attempts to cut $36.2 billion out of the system by removing up to 300,000 participants, returning the scheme to its foundational intention of only supporting people with permanent and significant impairment. Appearing on ABC TV's Insiders on Sunday, McAllister said the government was confident of reaching an agreement on the legislation this week, and that attempts to curb fraud in the scheme were of very strong interest to both Labor and the Coalition. This scheme has to operate with integrity. When we see fraud, we very frequently see harm to people with disability, and I think there's a shared view across ourselves and the Coalition, McAllister said. The NDIS has suffered significant hits in public perception after years of reports of rorts within the scheme and its ballooning bottom line. Health Minister Mark Butler, who announced changes to both youth participation in the scheme and its overall size in speeches over the past 12 months, is seeking to restrict eligibility to those who can prove permanent impairment from 2028. A Senate inquiry into Labor's NDIS reforms released its final report, greenlighting the laws on Friday, despite weeks of testimony from disabled Australians, rights groups and legal services who said the changes could remove hundreds of thousands of people from the scheme within 5 years. I remember what it was like when we didn't have a scheme of this kind. It was really bad, McAllister said. We consider that changes to clarify who is eligible for the scheme and clarify what kinds of supports they should receive are absolutely essential if the community is to retain confidence in the scheme. That was record numbers of fraudsters booted from NDIS as Labor negotiates paths for cuts, written by Nick Newling and published in The Age on the 17th of August. In the Australian Financial Review on the 18th of August, AUSTRAC makes hundreds of referrals amid huge mortgage fraud probe, written by Joyce Malarkis and Max Mason. The Financial Crimes Agency has referred hundreds of mortgage brokers, lawyers, accountants and risky companies to police, tax officials and the corporate regulator, warning lenders of significant risks to the banking system from home loans it suspects have been fraudulently obtained. AUSTRAC Chief Executive Brendan Thomas said an investigation known as Operation Claw had uncovered widespread potential mortgage fraud, and in some instances had found that ineligible borrowers were trying to move money into the country from China through illegitimate means. They are wanting to move that money into the Australian real estate market, and they're doing that through these established referral pathways that are helping them to establish what looks like a legitimate Australian source of wealth, but that source of wealth isn't from Australia, he said. Suspicious borrowers were using shell companies, fake invoicing, and fake payslip arrangements to hide the real source of the money, he added. The Australian Financial Review revealed the mortgage fraud probe in February when the country's largest home lender, Commonwealth Bank, alerted regulators and the police to issues it found within its mortgage book. At the time, people briefed on the matter said the potential scale of the problem at CBA could reach about $1 billion in lending. Since then, that figure has swelled to at least $4 billion across the five largest banks. In an interview, Thomas said AUSTRAC was making about 200 referrals to other agencies for investigation, where it suspected fraud or other questionable behaviour was involved in obtaining a home loan. The use of false and misleading documents often obscured the source of deposits, making it difficult to ascertain their origin and whether they were obtained by illegitimate means or whether criminal networks were involved. Subtitle: Charges Over Mortgage Fraud Expected. Thomas said there was a strong link to funds being poured into loans from China and parts of the Asia Pacific, which in some cases were routed through complex arrangements and several jurisdictions. On the issue of mortgage fraud, AUSTRAC has received about 1,800 suspicious matter reports from more than 100 lenders and industry associations involved in the investigation. For a lot of these people, they're not declaring their full income in Australia, and there are taxation-related challenges with what they're doing, Thomas said of referrals made by AUSTRAC to the Australian Taxation Office. More broadly, he said he expected charges to flow from the alleged mortgage fraud. I'd be surprised if it wasn't taken further by law enforcement. Thomas said that because banks now had a code to define the potential fraud activity, they were also uncovering other criminality. AUSTRAC is writing to 143 players across the $2.5 trillion mortgage market, including payment companies that issue loans, urging them to improve controls on lending and work to shut out fraudulent activity. The letter prescribes how it wants lenders to make their processes better. I'm expecting once we write to these other banks and other mortgage lending businesses that we'll see more of this loan fraud activity come out, said Thomas. It should be a wake-up call for everybody to say you need to pay attention to who your customers are, and you can't dilute your controls and your wariness by virtue of trusted relationships with third-party referrers. He said it was too difficult to put a dollar amount on the suspected fraud, particularly as loans were generally being paid down and were secured by property. AUSTRAC's analysis of 2,000 customers from 20 loan referrers, such as brokers, accountants, and lawyers, suggested there were potentially hundreds of millions of dollars in fraudulent loans in that group. Following the emergence of the potential fraud, banks were already ending relationships with some customers and referrers, said Thomas. He expected a further shakeout as lenders worked closely with the authorities. The banks have looked at where they feel they've got fraudulent applications, and they're making their own decisions. I'd be surprised if they didn't end a lot of those arrangements, he said. In an interview last week, CBA Chief Executive Matt Comyn said the sharing of information between banks, regulators and the police had been extremely effective, and the intelligence had helped detect fraud networks. Based on our investigations to date, we've not identified evidence of professional money laundering through alleged fraudulent home loans or links to organised crime. But investigations are continuing, Comyn said. Thomas also said that although AUSTRAC's investigations were continuing, the agency was yet to uncover money laundering or links to organised crime. In June, the Financial Review revealed an internal investigation at National Australia Bank into suspected loan fraud, pointing to sophisticated syndicates that included large real estate and investment advisory firms, accountants and brokers. Confidential documents showed that some of those syndicates had allegedly infiltrated the bank through trusted insiders. Sean Quagliani, chief executive of document fraud detection firm Fortiero, said about 7% of customer loan documents it assessed exhibited high-risk signs. This is an inflection point, and we need to make it harder for financial criminals to find a home in Australia, Quagliani said. As well as referrals to the Australian Securities and Investment Commission, ATO, New South Wales Police and Australian Federal Police, AUSTRAC also made suspected fraud and conduct referrals to the Australian Criminal Intelligence Commission and the Tax Practitioners Board. Intelligence from Operation Claw is being assessed to identify potential risks to the tax and superannuation systems, an ATO spokeswoman said. This includes examining whether suspected mortgage fraud may be linked to wider tax compliance concerns, such as underreported income. Thomas also raised separate concerns about money laundering occurring across the real estate sector, where agents were among a group of professionals brought into AUSTRAC's regulatory net in July. We're getting suspicious matter reports in at a higher number than we thought we're going to get from the real estate and conveyancing industry, he said, noting that those industries accounted for 160 of the 266 suspicious matter reports from the newly regulated AUSTRAC businesses. Thomas also said the reports coming in from real estate agents and conveyancers had already led to active investigations and arrests. They're starting to generate law enforcement activity, and it's substantial, he said. That was Joyce Malarkus and Max Mason from the Australian Financial Review on the 18th of August. The article was, AUSTRAC makes hundreds of referrals amid huge mortgage fraud probe.
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0: Insurers are using your race and religion to set prices. Is it discriminatory? Writes Elias Vizente in The Age on the 19th of August. Legal experts have warned insurers risk breaching Australia's discrimination laws after it emerged at least one major firm is using data on race and religion, including a suburb's Muslim population, to determine motor and home insurance premiums. That insurer, Suncorp, defended its processes for setting premiums as in line with risk after leaks from within the company claimed the insurer was relying on data, including the share of people with Greek ancestry or Muslim faith, to set its prices in an area. Insurers have traditionally focused on factors such as a customer's age or a house's proximity to bushland and areas known for crime. But the Australian Financial Review reported this week that Suncorp had gone further. Customers in areas with higher Islamic affiliation or Greek or Welsh ancestry were charged more under the Suncorp model. Areas consuming more rice than pasta were priced as lower risk, with policyholders from areas with low yogurt consumption were charged more. Separately, an industry source told this masthead, other insurers used average chickpea consumption, indicating customers with time to make hummus, to determine if a customer was likely to shop around after a price hike and request a discount. The Australian Securities and Investments Commission has previously warned that car insurers have failed to explain cumulative price rises of up to 50% over the last 6 years. A Suncorp spokesman said the insurer sets premiums using risks associated with customers and their location, including our significant data set of claims history and sophisticated prediction modelling. Additionally, our premium calculations consider external data sources when they help us predict risk, including using multiple natural hazard models, theft rates, and public data, the spokesman said. This public data is de-identified and aggregated and helps us derive risk rating zones to better predict claim frequency and claim size, the spokesman said, adding that Suncorp remains committed to fair pricing and has a pricing ethics framework that provides governance, including regular reviews of our data. Suncorp has since stopped using the religious and ethnic data to determine prices, but continues to use other census information. Insurers are exempt from parts of Australia's anti-discrimination laws, allowing them to charge more on the basis of age, sex, and disability if those characteristics are associated with higher risk. This includes younger and male drivers being charged typically higher premiums for motor insurance, and older Australians paying more for healthcare. But that exemption does not include race or religion. Shine Lawyers Head of Class Actions, Craig Allsop, said insurers must justify pricing with legitimate actuarial or risk-based evidence, and using protected personal characteristics or their proxies could result in unlawful discrimination. If an insurer is using data connected to a person's ancestry, ethnicity, religion, or cultural background to increase premiums, that raises very serious legal and ethical questions, Allsop said. If a pricing model systematically increased premiums for people in areas associated with particular ancestry, religion, or cultural background, affected customers may be able to argue they suffered loss through an unlawful or unfair pricing system, he said. Consumers are entitled to ask whether they are being penalised because of who they are, where they live, or the community they belong to, Allsop said. Zofia Bednarz, a former lecturer of commercial law at the University of Sydney, now researching the legal implications of automated decision-making by financial firms, said advancements in AI had let insurers find correlations between data to help them set prices. Uptake of AI and automation of pricing modelling means in some cases regulators may be in the dark and even insurers may not be aware they are discriminating, Bednarz said. She said while food consumption could indirectly correlate with race, religion or background, the Suncorp example suggested more direct discrimination, similar to insurers closing offices in less profitable migrant suburbs. The example of areas in which there is a high percentage of Muslim population being offered higher prices is simply redlining, Bednarz said, referring to the historical US practice of excluding people of colour from certain neighbourhoods. That is practically direct discrimination, not even looking for proxies such as pasta, rice or halal meat consumption, for example. The Insurance Council of Australia did not respond to questions. That was Elias Vizente writing in The Age, "Insurers are using your race and religion to set prices. Is it discriminatory?" Published on the 19th of August. This program's given a bit of airtime over the past few months to some of the dangers and concerns about AI use in the court system. Our next article offers a different perspective. It's David Merrin Guzman and Janek Drevikovsky writing in the Australian Financial Review, "Not Here to Protect Lawyers, How AI Could Be Used for Good in Court." It was published on the 17th of August. Senior lawyers, including a former Fair Work vice president, have backed self-represented litigants using artificial intelligence to run their cases after a landmark victory by the Technology in the Workplace Tribunal, saying the justice system should not be there to protect lawyers. However, others in the legal profession have downplayed the win by Macquarie University computing lecturer Greg Baker, who marshalled AI agents against senior lawyers to win the first casual conversion order by characterising him as a superstar unrepresentative of normal applicants. The decision, the first known case of a self-represented litigant using AI successfully in the court system, has raised the prospect of every worker having a lawyer in their pocket, with consequences for the legal profession and the power dynamic in the workplace. Mallison Strategic Counsel and former Fair Work Commission Vice President Graham Watson said if AI can cite accurate case law, structure arguments more skillfully, and make a case better, there was no reason for applicants not to use them. What's the real purpose here? It's not to protect lawyers, it's to ensure that justice is served, he said. I think representation usually assists the tribunal dealing with matters, and I don't think there's a difference between a human providing that assistance or some AI if it all serves that same purpose. It's a matter of making sure it doesn't cross the line and makes it more difficult unnecessarily. While maintaining that high-end legal work will stay just as relevant, Watson said easier and cheaper ways of getting information will have an impact on those who do it slowly and more expensively. But Lena Chan, a Sydney barrister who has developed an AI tool for lawyers called My AI, cautioned that wins like Baker's were likely to be rare. He was a clever self-rep, Chan said. He's a computer science PhD. He knew that he couldn't always trust the AI. Therefore, he had all these agents running and checking that everything was actually accurate. It is very rare to get litigants in person who are a real standout like this guy. Chen said there had always been a handful of clever people with the time, dedication, and smarts to beat trained lawyers. While AI might be a boon for this small group, Chen doubted whether it would improve chances for the average self-represented litigant. 99% of litigants in person are causing the court grief, overwhelming them with crappy pleadings, improper submissions. In terms of actually drafting court documents, I don't believe AI can do a good job for you. Marquee Lawyers managing partner Michael Bradley said Baker was an example of a sophisticated applicant, but his AI-run case had some important lessons. "I don't think we should be precious about it. We're still in a very early phase," he said. "A lot of litigation is very large volumes of information, whether documents related to a dispute or the law itself, which is an enormous repository of knowledge. Finding what you need in there, distill it and crystallize it to help resolve a specific dispute, AI is tailor-made for that kind of process, and it is just a matter of time to work out how to do that sensibly." Bradley qualified that it was not like the role of lawyers is going to cease to exist. That's certainly not the case, but it is destined to evolve. University of Melbourne law professor Jeannie Patterson, who co-founded the Centre for AI and Digital Ethics, said Baker's win was an exciting development, but that not everyone will have those skills and access to AI. "Maybe we need to implement systemic changes so people without access to higher models can also benefit by AI guiding them through lawyers," she said. If courts are worried about the rubbish appearing before them as the claims are badly structured, then really we should be thinking about whether the court should develop a tool to assist potential complainants and whether the court should offer guidance around the use of AI to try and improve the quality of outputs or even work with tech providers. Bradley said that was already happening, and his firm had experienced a trend of applicants seeking legal advice on their AI-generated submissions, but without requesting lawyers to act for them in court. "We're getting asked this quite a lot, and increasingly, and I assume we're not alone," he said. "Obviously, people are looking to save money, so they get AI to draft their claim. And then once they get into court and are confronted with the complexity of the litigation process, then it's often occurring to them that getting advice from lawyers is useful." However, he said it was very difficult and dangerous for lawyers to advise in that way, particularly if they were only presented with part of the picture. Often the applicants ran the firm's legal advice through their AI, which then returned it to them with suggestions, which Bradley said can be a very inefficient process. In that sense, AI is kind of a really super keen law student who is anxious to show off how much they know about the law but doesn't have a filter. It's kind of endearing. Denise Farmer, general manager of legal AI platform Clio, argued AI would actually create more demand for law firms, as there was a large amount of latent legal problems that went unserviced. Firstly, AI increases the number of cases that law firms can take on, and secondly, it can go to affordability and a level playing field in terms of access to legal terms. That was David Maron Guzman and Yannick Drevikovsky writing Not Here to Protect Lawyers, How AI Could Be Used for Good in Court, published in the Australian Financial Review on the 17th of August. That's Talking Law for this week. Wherever you're listening to us, I hope you'll join us right here again next week. We're on at the same time on Vision Australia Radio, which is VA Radio on digital, or online streaming available at varadio.org.
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On Vision Australia Radio, welcome to selected readings from the August 17th issue of Time magazine. Hi, I'm Shelley Gage Brown. Today's program includes items on the Democrats and national security issues, this economy's rules of dating, and an environment story on mining America. Let's begin with The Brief, a story about the Democrats. Representative Jason Crow pushes service and flipping the House by Philip Elliott. The death threats arrived almost immediately. Representative Jason Crow, along with five other Democrats in Congress with national security backgrounds, had recorded a video last November reminding those working in military and intelligence roles that they did not have to follow illegal orders. A message careful to stick to the letter of the law prompted President Donald Trump to call for its makers to be arrested and charged with treason. "Hang them, George Washington would," read a social media post that Trump publicly shared. A federal grand jury in Washington declined the Justice Department's effort to indict the lawmakers. That victory hasn't mitigated Crow's anger at how he believes the president's response put his family's safety at risk. "I'm really bad at sitting in a foxhole and having people lob grenades at me," Crow, a former paratrooper and army ranger, tells Time on a June afternoon at Democratic National Committee headquarters. "I'm going to lob them back." The fallout from the viral video placed Crow, 47, in the strongest national spotlight since 2019, when he was a House freshman tapped to be a prosecutor in Trump's first impeachment trial. In the interim, his stature on Capitol Hill has steadily grown, as Crow emerged as a go-to voice for his party on national security. The midterm elections could further elevate his standing, as he's helped lead candidate recruitment for House Democrats, prioritizing veterans and others with backgrounds in national security. In Crow's mind, these elections will show voters that Democrats have learned how to run effectively on national security issues, while still hammering Republicans on the twin tent poles of cost and corruption. At the same time, Crow says his party is in need of a hard reset before 2028, though, like many, he is still workshopping ideas for what might work. "There is actually an opportunity to build something new, not rebuild, not go back, not try to reconstitute what once was, because Americans don't want that," he says. Should Democrats take the House this fall, Crow is in prime position to be a senior member of the House Intelligence Committee's majority. Should a Democrat reclaim the White House in 2028, his name is likely to come up on the shortlists for cabinet positions. He also has his eye on Colorado's Senate seat and is not shy about a possible White House run down the line. First, though, Crow has to navigate this tricky political moment, one that has Democrats feeling ascendant, but still staring down low approval ratings. It's not entirely unfamiliar territory for Crow, who rode an earlier anti-Trump wave while vowing to stand up to party leaders he viewed as failing to meet the moment. Only this time, he's on the inside. 8 years ago, Crow was one of House Democrats' top recruits, a lawyer and veterans advocate who served three tours in Iraq and Afghanistan. Even still, he was far from a sure thing when he challenged Representative Mike Kaufman, a fixture in Colorado Republican circles since Crow was in middle school. "This was an unwinnable race, remember?" Crow recalls with a smirk. To show he wasn't running against just Trump, but Washington writ large, Crow voted not to vote for Nancy Pelosi for Speaker if Democrats won a House majority, which they did. When it came time for the vote, Crow defied the most powerful Democrat in Washington by casting his ballot for Tammy Duckworth, a fellow veteran representing Illinois in the Senate. "I explained that this was not personal. This was part of a larger effort to usher in that next generation," Crow recalls. 10 months later, when it became clear that the Trump impeachment train was leaving the station for its first go-round,
Pelosi rang up her former detractor. It was, Crow said later, like being called into the principal's office. Pelosi needed someone with his skill set and temperament to convey the stakes of Trump's attempts to pressure Ukraine without coming off as a partisan hack. While the House voted to impeach, the Senate declined to convict. For Crow, during that period, death threats became routine. He had an armed guard outside his house. A security detail walked his kids to school. Which brings him to last year. The security had to be called back. His illegal orders video brought about another round of threats, including some from Trump that Crow's office referred to the Capitol Police, according to an email obtained by Time. Crow's national security background has helped propel his reach in Congress, where he's a top Democrat on the House Intelligence Committee, as well as the top Democrat on the Armed Services Committee's spy panel. When House Democrats needed someone to run point on a panel investigating the failed assassination against Trump in Butler, Pennsylvania, they tapped Crow. But it's his work helping Democrats win back the House that may win him the most chits. As a leader in candidate recruitment for the Democratic Congressional Campaign Committee, Crow has his hands in just about every contested race in the country and is making a point of finding people he believes voters will view as street fighters. The oath of service I took doesn't expire, says Joanna Mendoza, a retired Marine Corps drill sergeant and Crow recruit who is taking on Representative Juan Kiskomani, an Arizona Republican, in one of the top toss-up races in the country. Mendoza has the support of Crow and the DCCC well before her primary. It's a different story in some House races in other states where the DCCC either professed neutrality or backed a different candidate from whoever Crow endorsed through his political action committee, Service First. Crow's theory is that some of his preferred candidates, Marine drill sergeants, federal prosecutors, are more likely to excite those who are down on both parties. If his instincts prove right, Crow may bring a whole raft of newcomers to Congress who are loyal to a mentor who helped them get there. Whatever Crow's future ambitions, a cohort of fellow street fighters might come in handy. I have an independent streak to me, he concedes. But you know, when we win, people will be pretty happy about that. And that article was Representative Jason Crow Pushes Service and Flipping the House by Philip Elliott. Moving now to the environment story, Mining America Again. The Road to Critical Minerals Runs Through Communities by Justin Warland. More expansive than the island of Manhattan, Thacker Pass in northern Nevada is the biggest US lithium mining project developed in decades. And it's been one of the country's most visible flashpoints in the race to build new critical mineral mines. While at first spurred by the clean energy transition, the demand for critical minerals is now driven by their role as essential ingredients for AI data centers. But local communities aren't so sure. In northern Nevada, the Port McDermitt, Paiute and Shoshone tribe has protested Thacker Pass, saying it would destroy sacred indigenous sites. While climate advocates have tried to thread the needle between its potential to produce lithium, a key component of some rechargeable battery technology needed to manufacture electric vehicles, and mining's risks to the local environment. Today, Thacker Pass is grinding ahead alongside dozens of other projects in the US facing similar concerns. Much of the world's critical mineral supply chain currently runs through China, leaving the US vulnerable to geopolitical wrangling. The success of the ongoing American mining renaissance will shape whether the US and other allies can insulate themselves from such challenges, not to mention power the transition to renewable energy. It is the most important emerging energy security question, says Fatih Birol, the executive director of the International Energy Agency. Across political parties and ideological camps, policymakers agree the US must bring some mining and processing capacity home.
But many environmentalists and local communities remain concerned about how it's happening, with 40 mining projects listed as part of a federal fast-track program and projects moving quickly. Today's rapid development, captured in up-close images in Time magazine, of the new mining boom will set new precedents for what companies must do or could get away with when they want to build mega mines. There are no easy answers. Carmen Lucas is a 90-year-old from the Cuamiyi tribe in California and has been fighting mining developments for over two decades. Her list of grievances is long. Development creates local pollution that harms children's health and can damage the cultural heritage of Indigenous sites. More than anything, she criticises developers for treating the land as if it's empty. Washington is looking at the Imperial Valley and saying, "That's just a desert. That's just wasteland," she says. Today, she is championing opposition to a project to tap into a lithium reserve beneath the southern end of California's Salton Sea, where reserves are worth more than $500 billion. It has been mandated by the United States government and the state of California to annihilate the California Indians since the Gold Rush, she says, and I'm still watching it today. Lucas and the Cuamiyi tribe are far from alone. Globally, more than half of the minerals needed for the energy transition are on or near the land of Indigenous or other land-connected peoples, according to research published in the journal Nature Sustainability. Historically, these communities have been displaced or suffered from polluted air and water as a result, even long after the mines close. At the former site of the Tar Creek mine in Oklahoma, which stopped operating in the 1970s, for example, generations have suffered from the mining remnants that have seeped into the soil and groundwater, leading to neurological damage and stunting development in local children. In the US, community buy-in is often the biggest factor determining whether a project will receive the necessary permits. You have to embrace social license to operate and say it's not just a real thing, it's as important, if not more, than the permit, says Pat Risner, the president of mining company South 32's zinc and manganese Hermosa project in Arizona. Getting and maintaining social license to operate remains difficult for any mining company, given the array of community concerns. The context at the federal level has also changed. While the Biden administration touted the need to boost domestic critical mineral production, action came relatively slowly. But when Beijing countered President Trump's massive tariffs by threatening US supplies of critical minerals, his administration found incentive to accelerate permitting and put up federal dollars to buy into companies. Given the stakes, critical minerals advocates want to avoid the issue becoming partisan, politics being yet another needle for miners to thread. To many of the people on the front lines, though, none of this matters too much. They just want to ensure that this mining revival doesn't harm their communities. The experience of four different communities is now profiled. Black Hills Mines, Western South Dakota. Demand for gold has skyrocketed thanks to geopolitical tensions and supply chain disruptions. The mines in the Black Hills area of South Dakota, which date back to the 19th century, are now seeing a modern-day gold rush. Even as gold production has dwindled, revenues have soared thanks to higher prices driven by gold's role as a safe haven asset, as well as its role in advanced electronics and aerospace. Mining companies want to produce more. But the mining revival extends beyond gold. The Dewey Burdock uranium project, also in Black Hills, is being fast-tracked by the federal government to serve the growing demand for nuclear power. Tribes are fighting back mine by mine, citing everything from threats to sacred land to water contamination. Indeed, the nearby history carries warnings. Past uranium mining contaminated local water systems. Hell's Kitchen, Imperial Valley, California.
The Hell's Kitchen mega project on the shore of California's Salton Sea is a $1.8 billion bet on a massive first-of-its-kind geothermal power and lithium extraction facility. Developers aim to start up the facility's new geothermal power production first, with lithium mining to follow. While the county and Controlled Thermal Resources, the mine's owner, last year defeated a lawsuit that attempted to halt operations there, community opposition remains strong and opponents are appealing. The project sits in a low-income, heavily Latino, environmentally overburdened valley with some of the worst air quality in the country. Tensions are also rife over the mine's water consumption and the terms of its community benefit agreement. Meanwhile, as demand for lithium for EV batteries has softened, the company has emphasized that both its geothermal energy and minerals can serve the AI-driven data center boom. South 32 Hermosa, Patagonia Mountains, Arizona. South 32 Hermosa is emerging as the next big case study for the future of US mining. The $2 billion zinc and manganese project was the first mining project to receive expedited federal permitting under a streamlined process earlier this year. Unlike most mining megaprojects, which require huge open pits, the Hermosa project is underground, minimizing the visible footprint. We will mine for up to 70 years at this site and only disturb 750 acres in total, says Pat Risner, the project's president. Still, many community tensions remain unresolved. The project sits in a biodiversity hotspot, home to jaguars and Mexican spotted owls, and locals are concerned that mining operations may pollute the groundwater they rely on for household use. Negotiations over a community benefits agreement remain ongoing. And finally, Stibnite Gold Mine, Valley County, Idaho. In central Idaho, developers are bringing an abandoned World War II-era mining district back to life to produce gold and antimony, a mineral used to harden other metals and as a fire retardant. U.S. government officials say the mine is the only one in the U.S. capable of producing enough antimony to meet growing defense needs for everything from ammunition to infrared sensors. Critics point to company documents showing the site contains only enough to supply the U.S. for 2 years. Indeed, the vast majority of the project's revenue will come from gold. After a 9-year process, it received its final permit in May 2025 and broke ground in October, but lawsuits remain ongoing. The Nez Perce tribe opposes the project in its entirety, saying the permitting decision violates treaty rights and environmental law, and new mining threatens to upend millions spent by the tribe on restoring the local salmon population harmed by mining decades ago. Conservation groups are suing too because of potential harm to local wildlife. Developers contend that their work will actually remediate the area since the site was left abandoned in poor condition. And that article by Justin Warland was titled Mining America Again. On Vision Australia Radio, you're listening to selected readings from the August 17th issue of Time magazine. And for a change of pace, we turn to an essay with the title This Economy's Rules of Dating by Mahika Barua. I used to say that I wouldn't want to date someone who lives with their parents or with roommates, but with a current cost of living crisis, who can blame them? The alternative is simply unaffordable. Actor Callum Turner echoed this sentiment when he was asked whether it's a red flag for someone with a full-time job to live with their parents. In this economy, that's fine. Monica Barbaro, his co-star in the film One Night Only, added that every millennial has had to go back home after college to live with their parents. The only people I know who can afford to live by themselves are people who inherited money or property. I remember dating a guy in my early 20s who lived with his parents. We spent time at my flat or booked an Airbnb or a hotel, which was exhausting and annoying. When we broke up, I said, never again. The lack of stability was simply too frustrating to continue. But in the current economy,
I'm changing my mind. I now hesitate to rule out a dating match just because he lives at home or with three flatmates. Many of us can't afford anything different. In major cities like New York or London, the cost of living turns dating into a class issue. More than a quarter of Londoners live in poverty. Financial pressures are equally apparent across the Atlantic. Half of working-age New Yorkers are struggling to cover their basic needs. These challenges inevitably impact when, who, and how we date. This shift is part of a much broader redefinition of adulthood. For decades, dating advice assumed that certain milestones, living independently, owning a car, buying a home, paying for dinner without thinking twice, signaled maturity and readiness for commitment. Those assumptions made sense when they were broadly attainable. Today, they often measure inherited wealth more than discipline or ambition. A generation facing soaring rents, stagnant wages, student debt, and an increasingly precarious labour market shouldn't be judged by standards that were shaped in a very different economy. That creates a strange disconnect. We still talk about dating as though everyone is playing by the same rules, even as the financial starting line has become dramatically more unequal. Rejecting someone because they have roommates or live with family may once have seemed like a reasonable decision. Increasingly, it says more about housing markets than about someone's character. Adapting to this new moment can be easier said than done. For instance, on social media, women are being advised not to go on coffee dates because they are low effort. And while I understand the desire to feel like the person you're on a date with is invested in your connection, I fear the cost of living crisis can cause us to conflate cost with effort. On one hand, I agree that men who ask me out on a coffee date may be pursuing doing coffee dates with multiple women in the same week because it's affordable, which doesn't make me feel special. On the other hand, it's a quick way to gauge compatibility and invest accordingly, which is understandable. Dating itself can be very expensive. The average date costs Americans $189, according to the BMO Real Financial Progress Index for 2026. Nearly 3 in 4 men, 71%, said they expect to pay for everything on a date early on in a relationship. Among women, 52% said they expect to split the bill. Despite this majority, when actor Robert Pattinson recently said that he agrees that you should always split the check on a date, there was outrage in the comments section. People declared it was a huge red flag, especially coming from a millionaire. But psychotherapist Lisa Chen, who specializes in relationships, believes that the cost of living crisis has changed how people think about commitment. Especially with my Gen Z clients, I'm seeing how economic uncertainty contributes to a declining interest in seeking committed relationships, especially when traditional milestones like renting a place together or owning a home aren't realistic, Chen says. The rules of dating are changing in response to economic realities. Many of Chen's clients have become interested in keeping relationships fluid, undefined, and flexible while they try to find jobs and build financial security. Rather than dating in a traditional sense, she said, her clients are often seeking companionship through situationships and friendships. It's not that they're not interested in pursuing conventional long-term relationships, they're just pushing it out. According to a survey by Intuit, 51% of Americans are going on fewer dates because of today's economy, and Gen Z is hit the hardest. Chen tells me that traditional milestones like living independently, home ownership, or financial stability are not on the table. Most of my clients, especially recent graduates, are trying to find employment in a difficult market, she says, adding that the rise of AI has made it even harder for Gen Z, as their entry-level jobs have been disproportionately impacted by the technology. These shifting expectations come into sharper focus for me in an unexpected conversation with a stranger.
A woman I met at the airport last week said that she worries about her grown sons because a lot is expected out of men nowadays in terms of dating. I assured her that I wouldn't expect anything out of a man that I am not already doing for myself. I live with a flatmate, so I would never reject a man if he lived with a flatmate. But am I allowed to see it as a red flag if he is living at home with parents? Similarly, I wouldn't be angry if someone asked me out for coffee. But am I allowed to feel unimpressed, especially when I take myself out on solo dinner dates regularly? In the modern dating landscape, the true differentiator is ambition, which is a reasonable thing to consider while determining whether this is a good match for you and remains a reliable marker of compatibility, says dating coach Mila Smith. Living with parents to save money for a deposit is one thing, she explains. Living with parents and spending all your money on hobbies, clothing, or gaming is a different story. Having a plan for one's financial future, in other words, is hot. Surprisingly, or perhaps not, credit scores are now also part of how people evaluate potential partners. According to a survey by the dating app Hylee, 1 in 5 daters wouldn't date someone with a score below 580, and 31% say an excellent credit score makes someone more attractive. Another Hylee survey found that 44% of millennials and 37% of Gen Z believe being frugal is sexy. Perhaps that's the real shift that the cost of living crisis is demanding from us. Dating standards can exist, but they do need to be updated for an economy in which traditional markers of adulthood have become unattainable. Living alone or picking up every dinner bill are no longer reliable proxies for ambition. Instead, we are rewriting the rules of dating to adapt to the economic realities of this moment. I am not saying we should ignore financial responsibility. It's still reasonable to want a partner who is working toward a future. But there is a meaningful difference between someone who is making pragmatic decisions in an impossible economy and someone who lacks direction altogether. I, for one, would never date someone without that kind of focus and ambition for their future. Maybe it's time to question whether all those dating red flags were actually always about class. In a time when economic uncertainty defines nearly every aspect of adult life, the prize might be finding someone whose values and resilience can help you weather the economic winds together. Shared values, after all, can be the best sign that a life shared together will be worthwhile. And that was Bayarua, who's a freelance journalist who is currently working on her memoir on friendships and love, and she has written an essay, This Economy's Rules of Dating. And that completes our readings from the August 17th issue of Time Magazine. I'm Shelley Gage Brown, and I was also your panel operator and editor today. This program was produced in the studios of Vision Australia Radio Adelaide and can be heard regularly at this time here on Vision Australia Radio, VA Radio on digital, and online at varadio.org.

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RPH Print Radio Tasmania presents Pray to All by Natasha Cooper, published by Simon & Schuster and read by Annie Quamby. Episode 7. Dr. Foskett drove home to an outrageously late lunch. It was true he had domiciliary visits to make, but not until 3:30. Lunch was sacred. A man couldn't give of his best to his patients unless he looked after himself. Luckily, Molly was an excellent cook. He kissed her cheek as he always did when he came home and counted his blessings. She had aged like him, but she'd never lost the sweetness with which she had started out on married life 30 years ago. She was his calm centre, his certainty, and the one and only reason why he could still cope with the unending, usually unreasonable demands of his patients and their friends and relations. Moving in step with her towards the dining room, he thought of the grace with which she had conducted herself throughout a life that couldn't have been easy. She had taken on his parents' house, which was much too big for a modern servantless life, and apparently loved it as much as he did. She had given birth to 3 healthy sons, brought them up with wisdom and kindness, grieved when they left home, and always welcomed them back with a smile. She allowed the morning's messages to trickle out in bearable quantities as she shook out her napkin and he carved the cold joint. It was pork, his favourite. He'd forgotten through the morning's frustration that they'd had roast pork yesterday. He particularly liked cold crackling with cold apple sauce, and Molly had made a dish of potatoes and onions in cream to go with it. She was a remarkable woman. He smiled fully for the first time that day as he handed her a plate of neatly carved slices. "Are you having a bad day, dear?" "No worse than usual," he said briskly as he poured small glasses of cider for them both. Molly helped herself to salad. "You've got that red shaky look you have when you've been angry. Was it the awful mother of that poor girl with Crohn's disease again?" He occasionally forgot how perceptive she could be and nodded to show his gratitude as he told her that for once Mrs. Frankel had left him alone. She had been convinced by some journalist that her daughter's Crohn's was the result of the MMR vaccine he'd administered 6 years ago. He detested the media for what they did to patients with these ludicrously exaggerated scare stories. If everyone who'd written about the autism and the Crohn's and God knows what else they thought had been caused by MMR looked back at the records to see the much bigger number of children whose infertility, blindness and encephalitis and brain damage had been caused by complications of measles, mumps and rubella, they'd... "Then if not her, who was it, Archie?" Molly said, luckily breaking in before the fury overtook him completely. He smiled at her and saw her look reassured. Then he told her a little about the proposed television programme and the impertinent young lawyer who'd come along to interrogate him. Her pretence must have been false, he decided, when she used the MP's name. Molly listened in silence, her forehead disfigured by deep furrows. She sighed as he finished. He saw that she hadn't eaten anything. He had a bit of meat on the prongs of his fork and was carefully covering it with apple sauce, onto which he dropped a knife point's worth of salt. Too much for his blood pressure, probably, but he liked it, and he didn't have many pleasures. "I've often wondered why Debbie did it," Molly said, staring out of the window towards the black-and-white pattern made by the neighbouring farm's Frisians. "It seemed so unlike her.

have done it for Helen's sake. Debbie always did everything she could to help her mother. Did you see much of her? He asked in surprise. He couldn't remember Molly's ever having volunteered a comment about Debbie Gibbet. When she was here, a little, I used to sit with Ian Watlam on Saturdays sometimes, so Helen could go to evening mass, and occasionally Debbie would arrive while I was there and we'd talk. I liked her so much. You never said. He was no longer eating either. He couldn't remember when he'd felt so disturbed. I didn't want to worry you. Molly smiled at him. There seemed to be a kind of courage in her eyes. He wasn't sure why she needed courage to talk to him, even about something like this. You needed a lot of support over Ian's death, and all through the trial. I tried to give it to you undiluted by any of my own feelings. He was not a demonstrative man, but he reached out to pat her hand. She smiled again. He found himself facing the first ever doubt about Deborah Gibbet. Do you mean you don't think she did it? Oh, no, I'm sure you're right that she did it. Molly sounded utterly convinced, and he began to breathe more easily again. He would trust her judgment anywhere. Besides, there was no one else who could have done it, was there? We both knew Helen would never have been strong enough, even if she could have overcome her faith and what it required of her and Ian. No, no, my dear, you mustn't worry about that. I just wish I could understand why Debbie didn't ask for help. We could have intervened if we'd known how bad things were. The cold pork was suddenly hard to chew. He did his best, swallowing more cider than usual to get it down. Molly changed the subject by asking about one of his younger patients who'd had a terrible head injury after a motorcycling accident. I don't know what we're going to do, he admitted. He put down his knife and fork, wondering how he was ever going to last until his 65th birthday. Could he manage 5 more years of this perpetual juggling with his patients' needs, finding locums so he and the other partners could occasionally have a holiday, filling in all the endless forms, battling his patients up the hospital waiting lists, having to read yet more insults to the profession from the government and ill-informed pundits in the press? While his patients behaved properly and accepted that he was doing his best for them, he might last out, but if they went on ranting at him, cross-questioning him about his treatments, criticising, demanding things that are out of his power to give them, reading up their illnesses on the internet, he might break. He might... Try and eat something, my dear, Molly's voice called him back from the edge. You'll wear yourself out if you don't. He forced himself to focus on her. His throat opened, and the food began to taste good again. There's nowhere in the area that can take him, he said. I'm told there's a nursing home near Portsmouth that specialises in cases like this, but I can't see how to make the budget stretch to it. So what will happen? His family will have to do their best, without patient treatment when necessary, and the district nurse when she can be spared. He caught sight of Molly's face and added more impatiently, I know what their life will be like, but what's the alternative? No more hip operations for anyone for a year, putting off all the biopsies in the practice. Something's got to give. It is expedient that one man should die for the people, she quoted, not exactly apositively. I know, Archie, it can't be you and your health. Try not to worry too much. Here, you don't want any more of that, do you? I've got a nice rice pudding keeping warm. Wouldn't you rather go straight onto that? He felt like kissing her hand as she took his half-eaten food away. Trish saw the Watlam's house from miles away, a square red brick building with white stone coins, which should have been pretty but wasn't. There was a windswept for sale sign nailed to one of the gateposts, and the small front garden was neglected. What must have been a lawn was now a tattered mess, and a few collapsing roses blew about in the mangled borders. Presumably few people were prepared to buy a house where a murder had been committed, but Trish was surprised that the efficient Cordelia Watlam hadn't taken steps to have this one properly maintained. If the place were ever to find a buyer, it would need to look a lot more kempt. She parked the car in a lay-by opposite the gates and got out for a closer look. Not far away, she could see a large grey church with a cluster of houses round its skirts. Two of the long ground-floor windows in the house had been broken, and all of them were thick with dust. The white paint on the panelled front door was splitting, and the brass knocker was greenish-black. A dog barked. Trish looked round quickly to see a beautifully kept golden retriever dancing along beside an elderly couple. They were dressed in the kind of saggy khaki quilted jackets and toning tweeds that looked as if they'd been deliberately designed to blend in with an English hedge. The man raised his hat and they both murmured, "Good afternoon." "Good afternoon," Trish produced her frankest smile, remembering everything she had read about the day before Mr. Watlam died and the neighbours who always walked their golden retriever down the lane. She added, "You couldn't by any chance be Major and Mrs. Blakemore, could you?"
somewhere?" asked the man, a little embarrassed. "My memory's not what it was, I'm afraid, or my eyesight." "No, we've never met." Trish held out her hand. "Trish McGuire, I'm a friend of Deborah Gibbett." He shook her hand firmly and introduced her to his wife, as though she hadn't been there when Trish gave her name. They too shook hands. "I'm so glad Debbie still has friends," he said, while his wife nodded vigorously. "Are you? I understand you overheard her last argument with her father." "That's right." The major turned aside to order the dog to sit. It paid no attention, snuffling at an interesting hole in the bank by the edge of the road. "We told the truth in court." "Oh, I'm sure you did. It never occurred to me that you wouldn't have," Trish said hurriedly. "But we were appalled at the way what we said was used," said Mrs. Blakemore. "Appalled. Poor old Ian Watlin was one of the most difficult men in the world, always, and of course he got even worse when he was ill. Both Helen and Debbie had such trouble with him. I wish..." She turned away. Trish waited, then looked inquiringly at the Major. "I think my wife wishes we'd known quite how bad things were. We could have helped, you see, if we'd understood how desperate Helen was, and Debbie. But they were good women, loyal, wouldn't want to betray him to his friends. We didn't know the full story until after the trial." "So you don't think Debbie was guilty of murder?" "Good Lord, no. A woman like that, it's absurd. Whatever she did, she can't have known it would kill him. I wrote, you see, to the Crown Prosecution people to tell them what I thought of the way they'd used our evidence and not allowed us to explain." Trish tried to visualise the transcripts. How had Phil Redstone cross-examined these two? She couldn't remember, so she asked. Mrs. Blakemore had herself under control again. "He asked whether we could have been mistaken about the day when we'd heard the argument, and we hadn't been. We were late bringing Ponto out for his walk because we had to wait in for the Arga man, and he hadn't come till after six, which put back dinner by an hour and a half. There couldn't be any doubt at all. I said so. And then I was excused. I tried to say what I felt about Debbie, but the lawyers cut me off." Such was the woman's sincerity and age that Trish didn't really mind the way the last word had come out as "off." "Have you seen Debbie in that place?" "Yes," Trish smiled at them both. "It's not pleasant, but she's holding on, and she's found friends there." All over Mrs. Blakemore's face, tiny muscles relaxed. She smiled, her lips trembling a little. Helen would be so relieved. It was terrible for her when she was dying to know that Debbie might go to prison. "Helen confessed to it herself, do you see," said the Major, looking at his dog, "to save Debbie." "I know," Trish said. He nodded and raised his hat again, rocking a little on his feet as though to get them moving once more. His wife took his arm and smiled at Trish. "He can't stand for long. The arthritis isn't so bad when he's walking. It's in his knees, you see." "I quite understand. I'm sorry. It was very good to meet you both. Thank you for being so frank. If you can bear to help me a little more, I'll walk along beside you. Is there anyone you know of in the village who could have wanted Mr. Watlam dead?" "I don't think so," said the Major, after a pause for thought. "He was a very difficult old man, but, you see, he hadn't got much out for years. What with the gout and everything, and there wasn't anyone with any kind of personal grudge against him round here." "Yes, I do see. Thank you. The only other thing I wanted to ask..." "Yes?" "Was about the doctor. I've heard gossip that he once helped one of his patients to die. Could that be right?" The Major looked at his wife. There was new colour under her cheekbones. To Trish's surprise, it turned out to be a sign of anger. "That's malicious nonsense," she said, sounding much more forthright. Her husband nodded approvingly. "There was an elderly woman with liver cancer who used to live in the village. She needed very large doses of painkillers, and the morphine pump she had failed one day. The district nurse called Dr. Foscott, who administered morphine by mouth, while a new pump was found. The woman died the next day, and one of her relations accused the doctor of killing her." "That seems pretty unfair," Trish said. "Was there any reason, a will or anything like that, to make the relation suspicious?" "She hadn't much to leave," said the Major gruffly. "Her pension died with her, and the cottage was rented. But she did leave him a tea service she'd cherished and he once admired. Wasn't much more, but that's all she had. And the doctor was all she had too, because the great-nephew, or whoever he was, never did anything for her." "I see. One of the hazards of the medical profession, I imagine," Trish said, feeling more sympathy for the doctor. No wonder he'd reacted so strongly to talk of euthanasia. "Thank you for telling me. It clears up a lot." "Good. Give our love to Debbie, will you, when you next see her?" said Mrs. Blakemore, taking her husband's arm. "We don't write. She wouldn't want letters from us. But I'd like her to know we think of her, if you think it would help."
They moved away, the retriever charging ahead of them, and having to be called back to heel. Trish tried not to think too much about old age, concentrating on the benefits of staying in London instead of being lost in this endless flat space, miles from anyone and anything that might help.

You're listening to Pray to All, read by Annie Quamby. The car was full of the disciplined passion of Bach's cello suite, played by Sue Shepherd. Trish had thought it would be suitable music for the drive back to London, with the solo cellist having to provide both the melody and the accompaniment. Anna's expectations and Deb's needs were weighing on her. The half-dancing, half-austere throbbing sound put some welcome distance between her and her memories of the doctor, but it couldn't stop her thinking of Deb going to the surgery in desperation and meeting hostility and rejection. Imagining Deb's feeling on the drive back to her parents' house made Trish feel as though she might have let her liking for the woman make her dangerously credulous. No music on earth could have stopped her mind working to rearrange the few facts she had, first one way and then another, trying to see how they could be made to fit the story she so much wanted to believe. At first it had comforted her to find that Foscott was quite as awful as Deb's account had made him sound. But the more she thought about him, the less happy she became. Deb had turned to him because there was no one else, and when he failed her she must have felt like an animal in a trap. And she wasn't stupid, whatever her father had told her all her life. She had known his death would spring the trap at once, and forever. Back in the cool sanctuary of her Southwark flat, Trish made her coffee strong and reread the whole of the trial transcript, searching it for hints of evidence that could have been misused or mislaid. She couldn't find anything to confirm any of the stories. Impatient with herself and with Anna for involving her in so much work on such a hopeless project, Trish decided to abandon the case for the moment. She knew she'd have to check her answering machine for urgent messages before she got back to her own work, but she dreaded hearing Anna's voice. It burst into the room as soon as the machine's clicks had stopped, and that was only the first of four messages, all harping on the same theme. Have you found the real killer? What have you found out? Why aren't you working harder? What are you going to do next? Trish had spoken to her twice the night before and once before she set off for Norfolk. Her father, her work, her friends, her own needs, none of these seemed to have impinged on Anna's consciousness. Trish finished her coffee as she listened to the rest of the messages, even though she knew the caffeine wouldn't improve her temper. Then, deliberately calm, she rang back. "What have you found out?" Anna demanded as soon as they were connected. "Not a lot," Trish said with impressive calm. At least she thought it impressive. Anna didn't notice. "I've just got back from the doctor." As she described their meeting, she drew stick figures of all the characters in the story. A female emerged on the paper, clumsily drawn, carrying the screwed-up polythene bag in her hand. Trish drew a doorway, then a passage, and another door. She redrew the figure with the bag entering the second door. Helen Watlam was said to have been shorter than her daughter. Trish drew another basic stick figure, then added a balloon for her stomach and a slight hump to her back, and a walking stick dangling from one hand. Deciding that the sketch looked more like an emu than anything human, she put down her pencil. Her imagination was much more effective. In her mind, she could see Helen Watlam gingerly opening the door into her husband's bedroom. She used her stick carefully and quietly to help her across the long expanse of carpet between the door and the bed. There was a pillow under her arm. Reaching her husband's bed without waking him, she put the pillow over his face and leaned on it, the pillow and the body taking the place of the stick that usually kept her from falling. "It could play," Trish told herself as she said into the phone. "After all, it is what Helen Watlam said she'd done. I'm not surprised Phil Redstone tried to make the jury believe it." "Yeah, but he failed." Anna's voice was packed with impatience like an unexploded bomb. "We have to do something different, for Christ's sake." "Maybe, but you're luckier than Phil was. You can dramatise the story, have actors playing the parts, and seductive voiceover putting Deb's version of what she did with the plastic bag, making it much more convincing than a hammy playlet of the prosecution's invention. You're not constrained by the rules of evidence. You might swing it." "It's not enough," Anna snapped. "We need evidence that someone else killed him, even if not the name of the person. Can't you see that, Trish? You of all people. I thought that's what you were going to do, not just waste time regurgitating all the old arguments that we all know aren't going to do anything for anyone." Trish took a moment to bite her tongue. "And what have you been doing to further your project while I've been flogging up the M11 for you? Now, just hang on a moment." Anna sounded nearly as angry as Trish was. "I've been working my socks off. You've no idea how much is involved in getting together the proposal for a film like this before the commissioning editors will even look at it. Anna, I've got to put together a whole team, from best boys to gaffers to cameramen and props buyers, but I can't hire them till I've got a commission. I've got to use people I can trust, people I've worked with before, and the good ones are booked up for months and months ahead, so I spend hours keeping them on side, promising I'll be there.
I'm researching locations, finding a studio we can afford, working out budgets, finding a good scriptwriter, editors, sound mixers, besides cutting every possible cost to the bone. It's a nightmare. She moderated her machine gun voice a little. But I suppose I can't expect you to understand. It's not your field. Anna, Trish broke off as she heard her mobile ring. It was probably just as well. Look, I've got to go. I'll ring later. Bye. Trish, said a vigorous masculine voice over the mobile. Malcolm Chase here. I rang your chambers, but they said you were working at home. I wondered if you were still on Deb's case and if there was anything I could help to do. That was so much more tactfully put than Anna's demands than Trish was able to say, that she hadn't managed to find anything very useful, but was still hoping to get somewhere in the end. She didn't add that she was beginning to wonder about Deb's innocence. Trish could hear the doubts in her voice, and she wondered if he would. You sounded nearly as frustrated as I feel, Chase said sympathetically. Would you like to come round and have a drink? We could cheer each other up, brainstorm our way through what little there is, and see if we can't come up with a useful plan of campaign. Or at least some more helpful lines of inquiry. How would that be? Trish thought it might be good. George wasn't due to come to the flat that evening, and she'd had enough of her own company and Anna's nagging. If the phone rang once more, she thought she might lose it and scream at the unfortunate caller. She said she could be at Westminster at whatever time would suit. Well, why don't you come here to Pimlico? It's much more civilised, and we can talk without worrying about being overheard. Would you mind? Not at all. Give me the address. When she emerged at Pimlico's tube station, she was furious with London Transport, herself, Anna, the passengers who wouldn't get a move on, and the poor tourists who hadn't yet learned that they couldn't stand on both sides of the escalator without driving regular commuters into a state of murderous fury. Upstairs at street level, the air seemed a little cooler, even marginally fresher. Trish checked her directions and turned right. Chase's house turned out to be in the middle of one of the better Pimlico streets. It was a tall white building with two windows on each storey and a neat little black iron balcony on the first floor. Trish rang the bell and was admitted by a scared-looking young woman who said she was Malcolm's secretary, Sally Hatfield, doing a bit of overtime to clear things up after the end of the parliamentary session. The fear in her face interested Trish, who had not put Chase down as a frightening man. "I'm fantastically sorry, Miss Maguire," Sally went on in a kind of gaspy, exaggeratedly grand accent that always set Trish's teeth on edge. "But Mel's a bit tied up just to the mo. Can you bear to come back in a bit, you know, in about half an hour?" Trish's teeth felt like mill wheels mashing the last few husks of the day. "He told me to come now," she said, checking her watch. "Look, I'm sorry if it's inconvenient, but I don't particularly want to hang about in a pub or go home and have to flog out again. It's too hot for that. Can't I wait for him here?" Sally looked ready to burst into tears or be sick, but she shrugged and tried to smile. "Oh, well, OK, yeah, I suppose, I mean, do come in. Fine, right. Come into the drawing room and have a drink. I'll try and get him to hurry up. Thank you." Little puzzled by what sounded like incipient hysteria, Trish followed her guide into a long, yellow-painted double drawing room where a well-stocked drinks tray stood on top of a low mahogany bookshelf, heavily decorated with gilded swags. The books were an eclectic collection, obviously there because someone had read and valued them, not because they were beautifully bound or fashionable. Trish liked what she saw. "Would you like a drink?" Sally asked in a quite unnecessarily loud voice. Trish accepted a glass of wine and couldn't imagine why the other woman was making such a noise, crashing bottles around, kicking things that got in her way. Then, as a bitterly angry female voice echoed down through the ceiling, Trish understood. Malcolm Chase was having a stonking great row upstairs, presumably with his wife, and his young secretary was embarrassed at the thought of a stranger's overhearing it. "You're making a fool of me, Malcolm, and I won't have it!" The secretary shuddered as she handed Trish her wine in a heavy cut crystal goblet and asked her, almost shouting, whether she enjoyed working at the bar. "Yes, thank you. Don't worry about it," Trish gestured towards the ceiling. "This sort of thing happens to everyone, and I'm not going to gossip about it." The young woman gave her a huge wavering smile. "You are a brick. Thanks. That's really good of you." "They'll stop soon," she said in a much less offensively posh voice. But the insults that fell through the ceiling became more and more violent. It was impossible not to listen to them. Trish sat on a pair of matching tangerine and yellow striped sofas, while Sally perched on a kilim-covered ottoman in front of her, crossing her slender legs so that the patent leather pump dangled from her left foot. Glass crashed on glass upstairs, as though a heavy scent bottle was being banged down on the glass covering of a dressing table. "I'm prepared to put up with your hours, the fact that you're never available when I need a walker for a work dinner, or even though you always force me to trot out with you when you need someone."
There was a low buzzing murmur. Chase, probably aware that Trish arrived, must be trying to damp down the row. I don't give a shit. I'm even prepared to watch those idiot girls rolling over for you. What I'm not prepared to do is take any steps. There was another crash of glass, followed by splashing sounds as Sally Hatfield dropped her drink. She slid off the ottoman, down on her knees, dabbing at the puddle with a tissue she'd been keeping up her sleeve. She was whispering vicious self-criticisms. Trish saw her cut her hand on a sharp stalagmite of lead crystal and offered to help. Sally stood up suddenly, dripping blood, muttering that she really had to get it strapped up and find a cloth, and would Trish mind being left on her own for a sec? No, you carry on. Don't worry about me. I'll wait here till he's free. It'd be much easier to listen to the row if she didn't have to keep pretending not to for Sally's sake. Mrs. Chase was still batting away upstairs. I can see it makes them work themselves into the ground for you, and I don't mind much falling over their lapdog bodies whenever I come home. I'm even prepared to go to your revolting constituency once in a while, but I am not, absolutely not, prepared to watch you making a fool of yourself over an old girlfriend who everyone knows killed her own father. You're making me ridiculous, and you're risking your one asset, your reputation for brains and common sense. No, I'm not. This time Chase's voice was clearer. Deb Gibbett is part of my campaign for better access to real justice. I've told you over and over again. Everyone knows that. It has nothing to do with you or my past with her, which was over donkeys years ago. There's going to be a high-profile campaign which will do nothing but good for both of us. It'll be a winner for both of us in the publicity stakes. You'll see.

You've been listening to Episode 7 of Pray to War by Natasha Cooper, read by Annie Quarmby. 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

grace. It's the word that holds this entire message together, and it may be the very word your heart needed to hear today. Chuck Swindoll has reminded us that life doesn't get easier, but grace makes it bearable. Chuck titled his message, Graceless Words for a Grieving Man. 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I'm Clayton Bjellin. 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
6: You know, I have been internalizing the question that I want to challenge you with. And I want to challenge each one of you to think about that, not just today, but in the coming days. How loyal a person am I? Am I a loyal spouse? Am I a loyal employer? Am I a loyal employee? Am I a loyal parent to my children? Am I loyal to my parents? Am I a loyal business partner? Am I a loyal church member? Am I loyal friend to my friends? Am I loyal to Jesus? You get the point. It's just some of the areas in which loyalty can manifest itself. Because loyalty is an issue of the heart. It's the attitude of the heart. And I want you to hear me right on this one. Because it does not mean a loyal person may never fail at any point, at some point. It does not mean that that loyal person may mess up sometime. It does not mean that that loyal person doesn't drop the ball sometime. It doesn't mean that this loyal person may forget sometime. These are all temporary and circumstantial. But I'm talking about the attitude of the heart of loyalty. And that is why loyalty is a long term, not in short bursts. Loyalty is proved by its longevity and not a flash in the pan. Loyalty is proved in time and by time. Let me illustrate. Virtually every couple that will take their vows, their marriage vows, they have every intention of fulfilling these vows. They really do. I've done enough weddings to know they really, really do. But here's the problem. Most couples do not give much attention or thought to what I call the ending of the phrases in the vows. These are the poorer, the worse, and the sickness. They don't think about those last parts. You know why? because they are so filled with dreams and hopes and expectations, and they focus only on the first part of these phrases.

0: the richer, the better, and the health. That's where their focus is. And I was wondering about this, and I said, you know, maybe that's the Lord's way of kind of making us that way so we can even get married. But what happens when reality sets in and we begin to experience those ending of the phrases of the vows, there are some people who literally freak out. Why? Because the last part of these phrases are the real test of loyalty in marriage. They're the real test. When God enters a covenant with a believer who comes to him and put their faith and trust and receive Jesus as the only Savior of their soul and the Lord of their life, when that happens, a covenant takes place between us and God. And when God enters into that covenant with us, he would say to us by name, Bob, Joe, Sue, Jenny, I take you to be part of my bride in foolishness and in wisdom. I take you when you are loyal to me and when you occasionally deny me before men. When you seek me with all of your heart and when you set your affections on other things. I take you when you walk with me and in the times when you try to run away from my will. In the last message, we saw Abraham's setbacks. We saw his detours. We saw his failures. We saw his lies and we saw his fears. But say what you will about Abraham. When Abraham grew in his knowledge of Jehovah, when Abraham grew in his understanding of who God is, when Abraham grew in his fellowship with God, when Abraham grew in his trust in God, when Abraham grew in his faith in God, he became so committed to God, he became so loyal to God, that God chose to call him my very special friend. Psychology Today polled 40,000 Americans a few years ago, and they asked, what are the three things that you are looking for in a friend? Number three, it was warmth and affection. Number two was loyalty. Number one was keeping confidences. And it is not surprising, therefore, that the scripture often tells us, as in Psalm 25:14, that the secrets of the Lord are with those who fear him. God is not going to entrust his secrets with people who are not loyal to him. He is not going to entrust them with his heart when they are not loyal to him. In other words, God entrusts his loyal children with the very secrets of his heart. Listen to me. God loves all his children all the time under all circumstances, but he gives his secrets only to those who have demonstrated loyalty to the living God. Listen to what Amos said in 3:7. Surely the Lord God does nothing unless he reveals his secret counsel to his servants, the prophets. You see, in the Old Testament, true prophets will become known as loyal to Jehovah. And because of the loyalty to Jehovah, Amos can say that God entrusts them with his secrets. In the New Testament, all the believers in Jesus Christ are called priests. They are called prophets. We are called priests and prophets in the New Testament. And therefore, the question that you and I must face is this: how loyal are we? Perhaps this principle has never been better illustrated than when God was about to judge Sodom and Gomorrah, before he was about to send the sulfur and burn that twin cities. What did God do? He confided in Abraham, his friend, before he acted. He said to him, Abraham, the cup of iniquity of Sodom and Gomorrah is filled to the brim. I have been waiting patiently for them to repent, but they refuse. The time has come for judgment. Can't you hear God saying that to us today? I just wanted you to know, Abraham, what I'm about to do before I do it. Because I entrust you, you have become my loyal friend, and I'm going to give you my secret. Beloved, I want to tell you something. Listen to me. There is no greater joy in life. There is no greater privilege in life. There is no greater honor in life. There is no greater purpose in life. There is no greater fulfillment in life. There is no greater contentment in life. There is no greater excitement in life than to be called the friend of God. And when Abraham heard this, God confiding in him, his secret, out of compassion, he began to intercede with his friend, Jehovah God, and says, God, my nephew, my compromising nephew, my sinning nephew, my nephew who is putting one foot in the world and one foot with you, my nephew Lot is about to be burnt with that city, and he and his family, and he begins to intercede on behalf of his compromising nephew, and God says, Abraham, because of you and because of our friendship, I will save your nephew and his family. And God did. So the question is this: what qualified Abraham to be called friend of God? What qualifies us to be called friends of God? His absolute loyalty to the Lord. His total obedience. We saw the time of partial obedience in his early walk in the last message. But now it is total obedience. Now it's complete surrender. Now it is utter trust in Jehovah. Now it's unqualified self-giving. And so now I want you to turn with me to Hebrews chapter 11, verses 17. By faith, Abraham, when he was tested, offered up Isaac. And he who had received the promise was offering up his only begotten son. It was he, Abraham, to whom it was said, in Isaac your descendants shall be called. Abraham reasoned that God is able to raise men even from the dead. And figuratively speaking, he did receive Isaac back from death. Father, please allow our spiritual eyes to be open today, so that we would see these wonderful truths, then allow our spiritual ears to be open, that we may hear these wonderful truths. And above all, Father, let our hearts be open so that we may obey them and live for your glory in Jesus' name. Now, I want you to think with me. When God made the promise to Abraham, he said, Abraham, Sarah will have a son. And they both said, we're too old for this. But they said, well, if you know, God can do it. But then God didn't do it. Do you know for how long? 25 years. I mean, they're getting old. And they look at the clock and they said, hey, we're not getting any younger. So for 25 years of waiting for God to fulfill his promise to them that they will have a son through Sarah. For 25 years. And during which there were some occasional mishaps, after 25 years of coming to the point of seeing the supernatural hand of God intervening in a 90-year-old body of a woman with a dead womb inside of her and gives birth to a healthy son, simply because God said so, then comes the ultimate test. After they got Isaac, and Abraham loved that boy. When the Bible said he loved his son, he became the total object of his affection. He became everything to him. That's really what it means. And then God says, hey, Abraham, you know, I gave you Isaac supernaturally. Yes, Lord, thank you. I gave you Isaac after 25 years of waiting from the time I promised you to the time you had him. Yes, Lord, blessed be the name of the Lord. Now, Abraham, are you willing to give me Isaac back? Huh? Are you willing to give me Isaac back? I don't want you to miss this drama. This is incredible. Sometimes we see junk on television and the movies and they call that drama. No, this is drama. And if you want to follow it, you can go to Genesis 22 at verse 2. Now God's speaking to Abraham. I'm talking about dramas. Abraham, take your son. Ah, he must be thinking about Ishmael. No. I don't want you to misunderstand me, Abraham. Not Ishmael. Take your son, your only son. And then, in case you think it's Ishmael again, Isaac, by name. But that's not all. Whom you love, who is the object of your total affection. And go to the land of Moriah and offer him there as a burnt offering upon a mountain where I'll show you. I mean, this has to be devastating. Lord, do you know what you're asking? Do you know what you're asking of me? But I want you to look at verse 3 now. Abraham didn't say that. He didn't ask. Verse 3 said, and Abraham rose early in the morning. Oh, give me a break. Well, what are you talking? Are you kidding me? You mean he obeyed the Lord right away? I would have at least asked the Lord to give me 6 months to pray about it. And I tell you, it's no secret that I would have taken those 6 months to basically not seek the mind of God, but try to change the mind of God. Here's what most of us, I think, would react if I read human nature well. Lord, you know that this is my son of promise, your promise. Lord, you know this is my son of your supernatural intervention in Sarah's life and in my life. He is your miracle, Lord. Lord, you know this is my son who came out of Sarah's dead womb, Lord. Lord, you know this is my son who has become the total object of my affection and my love. Surely you must know all of that, Lord. For you yourself have said, whom you love. Well, Lord, let's just forget about my heart that is broken into pieces right now. Let's just forget about that for a moment. Lord, let's just talk about what you said, Lord. You said through Isaac the Messiah will come. You said through Isaac salvation will come to the world. That through Isaac my spiritual descendants will be. But you know what? I'm going to show you from the Word of God that was never even occurred to Abraham to ask. Didn't even cross his mind. I'm going to show it to you from the Word of God. I don't make the stuff up, believe me. That's not what he was thinking. Beloved, listen to me. That's what loyalty to Christ kicks in. Those are the times when loyalty kicks in. This is when you know the God to be a loyal God and he's to be trusted completely. Do you know what Abraham was thinking? Well, according to verse 19 of Hebrews 11, here's what he was thinking. Okay, let me give it to you in Michael's translation. Wow, Lord, I'm going to be an eyewitness to a resurrection. Wow, I'm going to see God perform a much bigger miracle than a 90-year-old woman giving birth to a son. I'm going to see Yahweh do something that has never been done before since the creation. I am going to experience Jehovah in a completely new and exciting way. That's exactly what he was thinking. How do I know that? Verse 5 of Genesis 22. Abraham, Isaac, we don't know how many servants they took along with them, loaded the donkeys with all the stuff they're going to need for the offering, and they go into the foot of the mountain in which they will climb up to offer Isaac as a sacrifice. And listen to what Abraham said to the servants, okay? Listen carefully. He said to them, stay with the donkeys while I and the lad go over there to worship. You see, now, that was going to be a worship time for Abraham. That's why we said we worship God with our offerings. And we're going to worship, and then what's the next word? And we, can you say we?
1: We.
0: We'll come back to you. Oh, wait a minute. He could have said, you wait here, I'll go up, knowing that he's going to offer his son, and then he said, I'll come back. No, no, no, no, no. We, the boy and I, are coming back. You see, the thought of sacrificing his son must have ripped his heart to a million pieces. But Abraham's total trust in his friend Jehovah empowered him to overcome, empowered him to expect a miracle, empowered him to anticipate God to do something far greater than he ever thought possible. His own loyalty to Jehovah was going to be met by far, far, far greater loyalty on Jehovah's part to his servant and his friend Abraham. Please listen to me. When you and I know God as our friend, as Abraham did, we will know that God will never, never, never go back on his word. We will know God never renege on his promises. We will know that God will never, never take that son away permanently. He knew that God would not and indeed could not lie. And if we saw in Noah the duration of faith, we see in Abraham the depth of faith. And Isaac would not die, could not die. Abraham thought if he died, he would be raised again supernaturally. And he was going up there not to offer Isaac, but he was going there to witness a supernatural resurrection. He did all this not because God wanted Isaac, but to set up a type of what would happen 2,000 years later from that time of Abraham. 2,000 years later, when God sends his one and only begotten son to die on a cross and then to rise again, so that whomsoever would come to him and believe in him will be resurrected. Jesus said, if anyone wants to come after me, let him, let her deny himself and follow me. Jesus said to his disciples, you are my friends when you do whatever I command you. Again, Jesus said, henceforth, I call you not servants, I have called you my friends. Did you know that God really wants to be your friend? I got news for you. I don't think I'll be able to even comprehend this for the remaining years of my life until I get to heaven. And even then, I don't know that I fully comprehend that. God wants to be my friend. He wants to be your friend. He really does. And he wants you to be his friend. It's mind-boggling. It's incomprehensible. It blows your mind, as the kids would say. But it's true. And so, I conclude with the same question with which I began. How loyal are you? How loyal am I? God is loyal. You know that. And he's looking for loyal friends in order that he might express his loyalty in far greater way than you ever even thought possible. He said, but how can I manifest my loyalty to Christ? Listen carefully, please. By seeking his cause, not yours. By telling his truth, not yours. By acknowledging his gifts, not take credit for them. By waiting for his timing, not yours. And by dreaming of his glory and not yours.
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6: 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And just a warning that today's program may contain language which some listeners could find offensive.
7: Sunset Ridge by Nicole Alexander, narrated by Cynthia Howell. This is a Daisy recording produced by the Vision Australia Information Library Service, commencing on January the 9th, 2015. This book was published by Bantam in 2013. No unauthorised copying, broadcasting, or public performance of this recording is permitted. Luther tailed Snob Evans for a good 20 minutes. It wasn't difficult to remain out of sight, for the crowds, although beginning to dwindle, were still thick enough for concealment. He bided his time, waiting for Snob to begin walking to the far end of the showground on his way home. Only feet from the entrance gate, children would be bobbing for apples. There were four barrels in a row filled with water, and beyond stood a number of gnarly trunk trees and the fence encircling the grounds. It was the perfect spot for a fight. Snob was engrossed at the shooting gallery, having talked his way into a free second shot. As Luther waited by the Banyan Show Society office, he caught a glimpse of Thaddeus and Dave through the crowd. A few minutes more, then he would go to the Wool Pavilion. As his resolve wavered, he thought of Coralie. He wasn't sure what came next where girls were concerned. However, a kiss was a fine start. He pondered the feel of her skin beneath his lips, fixing on their conversation at the marbles ring. "I'd like to see Snob get what's coming to him. He called me a rabbit sniffer on account of the fact my pa's a trapper." Luther kept his hand near the tomahawk clipped to his belt and trailed Snob Evans as he left the shooting gallery. He caught up with him near the apple bobbers. A row of six-year-olds, wet-faced and laughing, were trying unsuccessfully to grab at the floating fruit with their teeth. "Hey, Snob!" Snob Evans swiveled on his heels. "Well, if it isn't bush boy bandicoot. I see you've still got the tomahawk that Daddy gave you." Rolling up his sleeves, he lifted his fists. "Come on, I feel like giving you another hiding. Come on," he beckoned. This time around, the fisticuffs wasn't enough for Luther. "What are you going to do? Cut my finger off, bandicoot?" Snob's lips stretched into a semblance of a smile.
8: You put your finger on the fence and I'll chop it.
7: Snob laughed.
8: You'll chop it, will you, bandicoot?
7: Come on, boy. Every time we have a bit of a scuffle, your brother suddenly appears to save you.
8: No, you won't chop my finger off because you're afraid and you can't fight. You're just like that older brother of yours. You know his best mate clobbered him one this afternoon. He ended up in the medical tent with a busted nose, and that runty younger brother of yours was there to hold his hand.
7: Liar, Luther accused.
8: I dare you to cut my finger off. I dare you.
7: Snob held up his hand, extended his forefinger, and rested it atop the paling fence. Luther ran his fingers across the leather sheath, covering the blade of his tomahawk.
8: Well, come on, bandicoot, I haven't got all day.
7: Saliva gathered in Luther's mouth. He pulled the tomahawk free of his belt as Snob extended his finger on the splintery upright post. He was grinning like an alley cat.
8: That's what I thought. You squatters kids are all the same. Cowards, cold footers, the lot of you. Hold up on your spreads, dodging the war.
7: Snob spat on the ground.
8: Well, not me. I ain't no coward. I'm joining up this week.
7: Luther's insides curdled. An image of corally sea-green eyes swirled before him. The blade of the tomahawk flashed across the air, slicing neatly through the flesh and bone just below the knuckle. Snob Evans stood in stunned silence for the barest of seconds before letting out a howl of pain.
8: My finger! Snob screamed. You cut my finger off!
7: The severed finger lay on the upright post as blood seeped across Snob's shirt where he clutched the maimed hand to his chest. Luther jammed the tomahawk back in his belt and did the only thing possible. He ran. He took the winding way back past building and tents, his boots kicking up dirt and sticks, his breath coming hard as he ducked under tethered horses and past clusters of chatting men. His whole body buzzed. He had to tell Coralie. He imagined pearly white teeth as she smiled at his news, her slim hands slinking into his. Guessing Coralie would be back near the marbles ring, trading her less precious balls for anything of equal value, Luther battled want with duty until reluctantly he zigzagged between tent pegs and headed for the sheep pavilion.
8: Where have you been? Dave asked as he nearly collided with his brother at the entrance to the pavilion.
7: We're ready to leave and I've been looking for you everywhere. Mother and father are furious. Luther eyed the rolled red ribbon in Dave's hand.
8: Not second place again, he complained. How can a man keep winning year after year? You reckon that they'd give someone else a turn besides our fleece deserve to win?
7: Come on, Dave urged, pulling Luther behind him. That's not the worst of it. Thaddeus punched Harold, and Harold belted him back.
8: What?
7: Luther instantly recalled Snob Evans' taunt.
8: What about?
7: They ran past the handicraft pavilion.
8: I don't know, Thaddeus isn't talking, but he's got a busted nose.
7: A busted nose, Luther replied, muttering apologies when he nearly ran into two women. They cut across the main showground thoroughfare towards a side entrance where exhibitors could park their drays.
8: Yes, and Mr. Lawrence and Father had an argument about it as they were loading the piano and Mother took to weeping.
7: Hell, where are they now?
8: Waiting for us. The piano has been loaded and there's a newspaper photographer wanting to take a picture of us with the piano. Father only agreed to it because Cummins will be getting his picture in the paper again too.
7: They ducked under the fence, skirted a row of horses, and ran past a family with a bedraggled group of youngsters, tiredly bringing up the rear. Among the collection of wagons, drays, and two-seater sulkies, a small crowd had gathered around the harrow dray, the piano sitting aloft. A moustached man with a notepad was talking to GW. Luther squeezed through the onlookers and stopped a few feet from his father, who immediately crooked a finger beckoning him forward. All of a sudden, Luther didn't feel at cutting off Snob's finger, or missing the fleece presentation was a smart idea. The reporter was closing his notebook.
8: Well, what's your excuse?
7: GW was in Luther's face, his breath sour. A few feet away, their mother dabbed carefully at his brother's face. Spats of blood dotted Thaddeus's shirt front, and his nose was highlighted by a blue-green tinge. Drawing Dave from the safety of the crowd, Lily positioned him next to Thaddeus in front of the piano-laden dray. A photographer fiddled with the tripod, a black cloth over his shoulder.
8: Well, speak up, boy, GW persisted.
7: Looking his father squarely in the eye, Luther apologized for missing the fleece presentation as a chorus of voices started to yell his name. He imagined the sting of his father's leather strap.
8: I had a fight with Snob Evans, he explained, as the onlookers turned towards the commotion. He's been calling me a bush boy bandicoot for years and for fighting me every time I go to town. He's been...
7: Luther searched for the right word, one that would appeal to his father's sense of family honour.
8: Ungentlemanly towards Coralie Shaw.
7: GW didn't blink.
8: He called me and Dave and Thaddeus cowards.
7: Cowards? Luther thought that old GW might explode. Looking behind him, Luther saw the local copper, Mr. Raymond Evans and a couple of townsfolk walking determinedly towards them.
8: There he is, the baker yelled, increasing his pace. He dared me to cut his finger off with my tomahawk.
7: An image of severed flesh flashed into Luther's mind.
8: So I did.
7: You what? The photographer, ignorant of proceedings, steered Luther by the shoulder towards his two brothers. The picture was snapped just as Raymond Evans and the constable arrived. Luther looked at the half circle of people gathered around them and spied Coralie. She stood next to Julie Jackson, who looked astounded.
9: What are you doing with her?
7: Thaddeus asked Luther, his voice nasal and clotted. Luther barely heard him as he gave Coralie a crooked smile.
2: Sunset Ridge by Nicole Alexander. Narrated by Cynthia Howell.
7: Chapter 10. Verdun, France, September 1916. Dear Mama, we have reached our destination. Ours has been a long trip on foot, interspersed by periods of travel via train and at one stage a lorry. Everywhere we go, we pass soldiers and automobiles, lorries and trains loaded with men and munitions. The scale of this war must be very great indeed. Antoine and I have found our little free time much taken up with writing letters on behalf of others. Most of the farmers who have enlisted cannot read or write, and this is equally true of some of the villagers we have met. I must admit we have prospered from your education because we managed to barter goods for our services, wine and cigarettes, although Antoine says I shouldn't be telling you such things. Roland is with us. I'm sorry that he escaped, for we wished him to stay by your side while we're away. He bounded up behind us not 3 hours after we'd left the farm, and he was greeted with much enthusiasm by most of the men when he joined our platoon. Our commander has classed him as a comfort dog, and certainly to date he's been very good for morale. We wondered if he would be allowed at the front when we go into battle, and I have it on authority that a blind eye would be turned, in Roland's regard, I must say. Antoine and I are very pleased at this news. For the past few nights we have been billeted in a barn on the edge of a village, not far from the front. Both Antoine and I were very surprised, for the straw was not fresh, and there are fleas and any number of small spiders that enjoy feasting on the men as they sleep. Roland has suffered heartily, However, this morning we carefully wiped him down with a rag soaked in petrol and managed to ease his itches for a time. Last night we ventured into the village for a drink and had to leave our seats when a group of countrymen entered the establishment. I cannot tell you how badly they smelled, Mama. The raw stench of them was something to behold, yet their uniforms appeared reasonably clean. We learned later that they were on leave from Verdun. Although we were told the smell was the stench of death, neither Antoine nor I paid much heed to the comment. The villager I queried was complaining of a stolen pig, and food is indeed in short supply. I guess you would have planted the first plot of potatoes by now. I hope Lisette is a comfort. Antoine thinks she may well make a fine wife for one of us, but I'm not in that much of a hurry. Well, I must turn in. Tomorrow we head to the front line. We will join part of the great defensive surrounding Verdun, and we are very proud to be part of such an undertaking. Although we are 15 miles from danger, we hear the big guns blazing day and night. It appears the Germans have howitzers that have been nicknamed Big Bertha. Our captain tells us that such guns can fire a single 1-ton shell 9 miles. And by the great noise that shudders the very air we breathe, I'm beginning to believe him. The Red Cross is here, and one of the medics has offered to post mail for us. Wish us Godspeed, Mama, for we go to do our duty. Your loving sons, François and Antoine and Roland. P.S. Enclosed is a photograph of myself and Antoine, taken while in Paris on leave. What a wondrous city. But I will save our sightseeing for another letter. All around them, men moved back and forth, righting equipment, checking the injured, and carrying away the dead. The soldiers were unrecognizable in the dim light. Their features were taut and their eyes hollow. They went about their tasks efficiently as they cleared away debris and tended to the wounded, their emotions betrayed by the odd trembling hand, or a voice touched by a faint tremor. Some of the injured moaned softly. A few screamed out in pain. Others simply accepted their fate and faded away into the dank earth. Roland was scarcely noticed amid the aftermath of the battle. He walked carefully between the soldiers. His progression halted as the odd man reached out distractedly to pet him or tweak an ear. Occasionally a resting soldier would call him over and hug him tight. "Rest easy, Roland," Louis Pascal said softly, as the great dog halted at his side. "I have seen your masters. I am sure they will return." Louis tried to sound hopeful, even though François and Antoine were yet to return from no man's land. The idea of land that separated the two armies was controlled by neither side and divided by a barbed wire fence. Here the countryside was pitted from shellfire and littered with the debris of war, guns, spent cartridges, wooden crates, and bodies. Louis squatted beside the dog. Roland kicked his hand. "I think you have a sixth sense, otherwise you would be howling like last time. Remember when your boys got lost out there for many hours?" Louis nodded over his shoulder. "But they returned then, as they will return again." He followed Roland's gaze as a French bulldog barreled past. Weaving through clusters of men, the dog raced along the trench to where the officer in charge stood with a ragtag group of soldiers. The dog stopped at the officer's feet, sat obediently, and waited for the cartons of cigarettes to be removed from the strapping about his body. With the precious cargo unloaded and a brief pat given in thanks, the bulldog was off again, his muscly legs striking the soft soil in an ungainly stride, as he began the trek back behind the lines to the supply depot. A gash on the dog's flank glistened with blood. "Back to work, eh, Roland?" Louis said tiredly. Standing, he watched as Roland took a step backwards, squatted on his hind legs, then sprang up onto the trench wall. The dog gained purchase on the sandbags rimming the top and scrambled over and into the dark. Louis whistled softly. "Come, boy." The dog turned briefly towards him. "Damn mongrel, he never listens to anyone," another voice commented. Louis whistled again. "He's never gone out into no man's land before." The rain had begun during the night, a soft mizzle that threatened never to stop. Louis squinted across the forbidding territory as a pall of smoke drifted across the battlefield. An acrid smell carried on the breeze as Louis watched the dog pad out across no man's land. The artillery was silent for the moment, and across the narrow space between the two warring battle lines, Louis could hear the soft moans of the wounded. The voices told of suffering and despair, and of the desperate hope of being saved. He watched Roland spin the length of his body, momentarily disoriented by the need surrounding him. The voices carried clearly across the terrain to merge with the wounded who lay beyond the barbed wire. Roland continued across the battlefield. Bodies lay strewn across the charred ground, and in the places where they were piled too thick to avoid, he trod gingerly among them. Men with stretchers were picking their way through the dead and wounded, while parties of soldiers joined the search for survivors. The men moved low to the ground, wary of being picked off by a canny German.
10: "Anything there, boy?" a Frenchman whispered.
7: Roland looked up from the fallen men he had been sniffing and whined. "That's what I figured," he replied, drifting away. The dog cocked his head sideways. It was still a few hours until dawn, and fighting had broken out again to the right of their position. Artillery fire rang across the land that had once been a field. Decapitated trees were silhouetted against arcs of light as flares lit up the area. When the big guns began again, Roland cringed, stopping near the rim of a crater. The stench of blood was strong, the scent of death stronger. A tangle of men littered the dank interior. Lifting his head, Roland sniffed the air. A shell hurtled overhead, and Roland flattened himself lengthways next to a dead soldier, burying his muzzle in the ground.
10: "Roland? Is that you?"
7: The dog pricked his ears and sat up. Francois's expression was grim. A wounded Frenchman was partially slung across his back, and he dragged another by a bloody wrist.
10: "You could be shot, you silly mutt."
7: Roland bounded over the fallen soldier, gave a single bark, and rested large paws on his master's thigh.
10: "Shush, boy!"
7: Roland carefully lowered the soldier he gripped by the wrist to the ground and ruffled Roland's head before adjusting the man he carried.
10: "Antoine is fine. He's helping one of the wounded. I need you to stay here with him."
7: He nodded to the wounded soldier lying motionless on the ground and patted Roland. "Stay." Roland glanced at the man he'd been tasked to stand guard over, at the upturned earth and strewn men, and began to follow Francois. "Stay," Francois waved a palm at him. Dropping his head, Roland returned to sit by the man's side as his master merged into the dark. A few minutes later, a flare illuminated the pitted, twisted landscape. He craned his head in an arc as the light sheeted the sky. By his side, the wounded soldier groaned. He whimpered in solidarity and licked the man on the face. Blood shone on his tunic near his shoulder. The fine spray of rain gradually intensified. Soon splats of rain were hitting Roland's nose, and he peered skyward as the water began to seep through the hair on his back.
10: "Help me."
7: The words were barely audible. Roland turned in the direction his master had taken. Another shell ripped overhead, and then another. The hair on his back quivered. The big guns were firing in earnest, and they appeared to be getting closer. Each strike shook the ground, vibrations rippling through his body. The soldier gave a rasping cough. Rifle fire peppered the ground nearby, and in an instant Roland was sprawled across the wounded man, the wet warmth of blood matting the soft hair of his belly as he tried to protect him. A shell landed nearby, spraying them with dirt. Then a whistle sounded. Roland sniffed at the Frenchman. Rifle fire continued to buzz over the land, and then there were fierce yells as hundreds of Frenchmen charged across the open ground. Carefully latching his teeth onto the injured man's tunic near the neck, Roland clamped his jaw shut. Digging his hind legs into the dirt, very slowly the dog began to drag the man back across the soggy ground towards the safety of the French front line.
10: Each step tore at the dog's jaw muscles and sent ripples of pain down his legs. Every movement was shadowed by shellfire and hampered by the fallen. Roland reached a shell crater and dragged the man down its sloping walls to safety as the bombardment increased. A filthy hand reached out from the gloomy depths, and the unconscious man tumbled to safety. Then the same hand reached for Roland, and with one quick movement tugged him deep inside. Roland began to slide to the bottom, where a stinking sludge awaited. Inches from the crater's pit, the man caught him by the collar. The dog bared his teeth. Antoine turned to Roland, his hand outstretched, moisture clouding his eyes. "My friend," he cried out softly. "My old friend." He pulled the dog roughly against his chest. "You'll be all right, boy. I think we'll have to sit this one out, though." He hugged Roland as the sky lit up and the ground shook fiercely. Dirt rained down from above and around them as the edges of the crater crumbled. Antoine shielded Roland's face from the flying dirt as the rain caused rivers of filth to run down his own. Hours later, Antoine stirred. Roland's nose was pressed against his cheek, the dog's warm breath reminding him of the farmhouse and their adventures along the edge of the stream. He turned, expecting to see Francois snoring next to him. Instead, there was a wounded soldier. Antoine held his hand over the man's face. The puffs of air against his palm signaled life. If he'd not seen it with his own eyes, Antoine would never have believed that Roland had saved the man's life. Yet it was his dog that had appeared out of the chaos of battle, determinedly dragging the unconscious man into the same crater he'd been blasted into. Antoine's ears still rang from last night's explosion. He had been lucky not to be injured. He scrambled up the side of the shell hole and peered over the rim. The land was damaged beyond repair. Great gaping holes filled his vision. Smoke layered the air and the ground was littered with dun-coloured shapes. Antoine blinked, rubbed his gritty eyes, and tried to imagine the field that had once existed in place of this hellhole. The first streaks of dawn speared weak sunlight across his field of vision, and he grew ill at what he saw. The dun-coloured shapes covering the ground were men, hundreds of men. The mass of bodies, both French and German, were motionless, their uniforms covered in drying mud.
9: "Time to go," he whispered hoarsely to Roland.
10: Antoine took hold of the wounded man and dragged him closer to the lip of the crater. He scanned their surrounds again. The groans of the wounded were carried by a soft wind. He checked his rifle, patted his ammunition pouch, and ensuring Roland was at his side, scrambled up the muddy crater wall and out onto open ground, pulling the wounded man along with him. Roland followed, and together they began to crawl towards the trench, the wounded soldier between them, Antoine on one side, Roland on the other, his teeth lashed once again into the man's tunic.
9: "Sacré bleu!"
10: a French sentry called out, as he spied movement beyond the trench.
9: "There are two men and a dog alive out there!"
10: A row of soldiers, including Louis, peered carefully over the trench parapet. 100 yards away, the distinctive pale blue uniform of a French infantryman crawled through the mud, dragging a wounded man. On the opposite side of the prone body, the hairy rear end of a large dog was just visible, his hindquarters digging into the wrecked earth of the battlefield as he helped drag the soldier to safety.
9: "It's Roland, the dog, and one of the Chessy boys," Louis called out,
10: breaking the silence and rousing the French soldiers to action. They cocked their rifles and scanned the area for any sign of the enemy as three men clambered out of the trench and bent double, moved as quickly as they could through the thick mud to render assistance. Roland was stomach deep in the waterlogged area, but still he kept tugging.
9: "Let go, Roland," Antoine insisted with a slap to the dog's muzzle.
10: "There are others here to help." Prizing Roland free, they hurried to safety as the soldiers gathered up the wounded man.
9: "I wouldn't have believed it if I'd not seen it with my own eyes."
10: Louis offered water to Antoine.
9: "That dog was helping you drag him in."
10: He pointed to the rescued soldier who lay waiting for the stretcher bearers. Antoine gave Roland a slurp of water from the offered bottle and lay back against the wall of the trench. Good boy, Roland. Good boy. The dog licked his face and lay down by his side. There you are. François waded through the muddy trench, patted Roland, and grinned at his brother in relief. I was wondering when you would show. He squatted by their side. It was a tough one last night. Antoine could barely nod. Is he okay? François asked, running his hands across Roland's body. I left him with one of the wounded. He's exhausted. He helped me bring in one of our men. Really? François raised an eyebrow. It's true, Louis interrupted. This dog helped rescue one of our men. I saw him. Then he was well named, François decided. He patted Roland thoughtfully. Tonight we move back to the reserve trenches. He began to roll a cigarette. I think we have to get Roland away from here. Maybe send him back to field command until we're on leave again and can give him to a villager or a farmer for safekeeping. Louis scratched at his hairline as the dog gave the brothers what appeared to be a flinty stare. I don't like your chances.
11: Sunset Ridge by Nicole Alexander. Narrated by Cynthia Howell. This book was published by Bantam in 2013. No unauthorised copying, broadcasting, or public performance of this recording is permitted.

From the studios of 2RPH in Sydney for the Radio Reading Network of Australia, this is Kaleidoscope. A big hello there and welcome to the program. And it's the miscellany version on this occasion with bits and pieces from all over. And two longish articles. First one's a bit shorter, but the next one's longer. But a fascinating topic to come up in our first article. It appeared in the Sydney Morning Herald for Saturday, the 11th of July. Canberra never called, but why? Written by Nick Bryant, who's the author of The Rise and Fall of Australia, How Greatest Nation Lost Its Way. And here's what he says, and the theme as to why he posed the question will emerge in the article, although that emerges after a few paragraphs. Here's the article. A dullard Prime Minister mocked as the nasal knight will soon yield 10 Downing Street to a more swashbuckling former mayor known as the King of the North. And by the time you hear this program, of course, that has all happened. It is Atworth's Sir Keir Starmer, a banal politician who, despite winning a mammoth parliamentary majority in 2024, almost instantly became a hate figure for British voters, and in with Andy Burnham, a jovial everyman with a popular touch. Westminster, which will soon have viewed five PMs in as many years, is being called Rome on the Thames, given the churn of national leadership that resembles Italy's. A more accurate comparison, given the country's similar political cultures, is with Canberra in its coup capital phase. In the 10 years since the Brexit referendum, Britain will have had seven different prime ministerships. Australia, from the final days of John Howard in 2007 to the ascent of Scott Morrison in 2018, had the same number. UK politics has a long history of mimicking its Australian cousin. Tony Blair's New Labour project was a reworking of the third way policies of Bob Hawke and Paul Keating. When inflatable vessels packed with asylum seekers started crossing the English Channel, the slogan "Stop the Boats" found an echo in Downing Street. The Rwanda solution, a failed plan to relocate migrants to Africa, was modelled on John Howard's Pacific solution. Starmer, in one of his last meaningful acts as Prime Minister, proposed a social media ban for kids aged under 16. This decades-long conveyor belt of policies and also personnel, Aussie election guru Lyndon Crosby is known in Britain as the Wizard of Oz, has been largely one way. Could Canberra take a leaf from the Westminster playbook by looking beyond Parliament House for leaders? Andy Burnham, the former mayor of Manchester, is the second politician to go from running a city to running the country. Boris Johnson, twice elected mayor of London, was the first. It seems odd that successful state premiers do not flick the switch to federal politics, as Canberra's talent pool is hardly the deepest of billabongs. In the past 20 years, when state politics were usually more stable and frequently more productive than the coming and goings of the Bush capital, there has been no shortage of potential candidates. Mark McGowan was dubbed the King of Westralia, especially after declaring quasi-independence at the start of the COVID pandemic. Anastasia Palaszczuk, for the same reason, could easily have been dubbed the Queen of Queensland. Then New South Wales Premier Gladys Berejiklian was another standout during the pandemic. At a time when the Commonwealth came to resemble Westeros on Game of Thrones, a continent of seven rival kingdoms, state premiers outshone Scott Morrison. When in 2021 the Australian Financial Review published its annual

Liberal leader than Peter Dutton, and surely stuck around longer than Susan Lee. Mike Baird, her likeable predecessor, would also have been preferable to voters than ScoMo, who prompted Starmer-like levels of animus. Bob Carr, New South Wales' longest continuous-serving head of government, is the only former premier in recent times to have made an impression in federal politics, and then only fleetingly when he was parachuted into the Senate to serve as Foreign Affairs Minister by Julia Gillard. Imagine, though, if he had made that journey down the Hume Highway years earlier. At a time when Labor was scratching around for a leader to take on John Howard, surely Carr would have fared better than Simon Crean or Mark Latham, perhaps even Kim Beazley. The Joe for Canberra campaign in the late 1980s, when then Queensland Premier Joe Bjelke-Petersen, the Huey Long of Australian politics, made an ill-fated insurgent bid for the Prime Ministership, might have shut down the path to power. If so, what a loss, because over the past 30 years, state politics has produced an impressive bunch of premiers with proven vote-winning ability and executive accomplishment. Peter Beattie in Queensland, Jeff Kennett and Steve Brax in Victoria, Mike Rann and Jay Wetherill in South Australia, Jeff Gallop and Colin Barnett in Western Australia. At the height of the resources boom, Barnett, who served as WA Premier for almost a decade, even ran what was essentially his own foreign policy with China. There is no shortage of eye-catching premiers now. Chris Minns in New South Wales, something of a pin-up boy for the Murdoch press, partly, one suspects, to needle Anthony Albanese. Peter Manoukakis in South Australia, who won a landslide victory in this year's state poll. David Christofouli of the Liberal National Party in Queensland, and Leah Finocchiario, the country Liberal Party Chief Minister of the Northern Territory. As anti-establishment sentiment has fuelled the rise of One Nation, there is an obvious political logic for both major parties to harness the insurgent appeal of politicians from outside the Canberra bubble. And, as Andy Burnham champions what he calls Manchesterism, a pragmatic, action-oriented approach to government of blending private investment and public support for left-behind communities, a dose of Adelaideism, Perthism or Brisbaneism might have a jolting effect. Clearly, there are downsides. Leaders of national parties would not only have to look over their shoulders for potential knife-wielders in their party rooms, but deploy satellite-like vision over the entire country. Federal politics is unstable enough already without a destabilising new political dynamic. Yet maybe the reason why Australia has had such needless prime ministerial churn is that some of the country's best political talent never made it to Canberra. A Beattie, Berejiklian or Brax might have been an Australian Andy Burnham. Fascinating thought, that. Canberra never called, but why? And I always thought Peter Beattie and Steve Brax were certainly candidates that could have had prime ministerial ambitions. But anyway, that's the article. It appeared in the Sydney Morning Herald on Saturday, the 11th of July, written by Nick Bryant, an author. As we all know, American politics is in an interesting situation at the moment, and enough said about that. But it's interesting to look at an article that goes back in time, Life, Liberty and Pursuit of the Historical Rewrite. The flesh and blood Thomas Jefferson was a contradictory genius. This is written by Troy Bramston, a senior writer at The Australian, and the source of the article was from the Inquirer section of The Weekend Australian for the 11th of July. And here's his article, which certainly looks back on an interesting time in itself. After George Washington, no other US founding father looms larger than Thomas Jefferson. He's the only other colonial-era figure on Mount Rushmore in South Dakota. His face is on the US $2 bill and 5-cent coin. Jefferson has a memorial dedicated in Washington, D.C. There are no Grand Capitol monuments for John Adams, James Madison, Alexander Hamilton, or Benjamin Franklin. In July 1976, Time magazine chose Jefferson for the cover of its issue marking 200 years since the Declaration of Independence. As the principal author, he had written the founding creed of the Republic. Jefferson was known as the first, second, third, first Secretary of State, second Vice President, third President.
He was not only

a politician. He was a farmer and scientist, architect and builder, and bibliophile. He was complex, rationalist and romantic, rebelled against monarchy yet revelled in Louis XVI's France, philosophised about freedom but owned slaves, a soft-spoken introvert and a political manipulator, a man of the Enlightenment yet often stubborn in his own views. Drafting the Declaration at age 33 earned Jefferson an honoured place in the American Revolution. He wrote it on a portable desk on the second floor of a boarding house on Market Street in Philadelphia. It is what he most wanted to be remembered for. He wrote out his original version, unedited by the Continental Congress, and sent it to friends. Andrew Burstein is a leading scholar of the Third President. He spoke to Inquirer at length about his new book, which examines Jefferson's emotional life and psychological motivations alongside political and historical analysis to understand him as a flesh-and-blood man. His lyrical, almost poetic way of writing was the reason why he was selected to pen the Declaration, Burstein says. All of the other lawyers in the Continental Congress in 1776 wrote like lawyers. You can see in his language the cadence, the lyricism, the ability to reach widely on an emotional level displays his depth as well as his sensitivity. While other founders such as Washington, Adams, Madison, Hamilton and Franklin played critical roles at critical moments in the revolutionary era, Jefferson does stand apart. We don't remember anything that Washington said or wrote, Burstein says. We only remember what was said about Washington when he was lifted up as almost a deity. It's the national creation myth. Every nation needs an enabling creation story, and the leader of the Continental Army fit the bill. Jefferson, on the other hand, had this ability to reach the human heart that distinguished him among those of the leadership corps in 1776. And his first inaugural address in March 1801 is another example of absolutely extraordinary, heartening language where he calls for harmony and affection in the Republic. The Declaration is two things: a divorce decree from King George III's Great Britain and a birth certificate for an optimistic, forward-looking new nation. It was not, though, until the election of 1796, when Jefferson ran for president, that he became known as principal author. It was seen as a document authored by the Continental Congress. He lost that election to Adams by 3 Electoral College votes and served as vice president. Jefferson won the presidency 4 years later after a tie through the vote to the House of Representatives and served two terms, 1801 to 1809. Burstein describes how after serving as Secretary of State from 1790 to 93 and Vice President 1797 to 1801, Jefferson felt the Republic was floundering and viewed the election of 1800 as the Second Revolution. Jefferson clashed with Treasury Secretary Hamilton over economic and foreign policy, including the First National Bank and the size and power of government. They contended for Washington's ear, but the first president usually sided with Hamilton. This is why Jefferson sought to redefine the Revolution, inviting chroniclers to his Monticello home to offer his version and opening up his collection of papers. He was fixated on having America's story told through his eyes, his perspective, not Washington's, not Hamilton's, Burstein says. He also worked to establish a Virginian dynasty of presidents to ensure his policies and philosophies were entrenched in the new republic. His two terms were followed by Madison's, two terms, 1809 to 1817, and James Monroe's two terms, 1817 to 25, reflecting the values of the so-called Democratic Republican Party. Jefferson was singularly intent on crafting his own legacy so that posterity would remember the founding of America the way he wanted it remembered, Burstein says. That kind of intensity, that kind of purpose makes him different from any of the other principal founders. But Jefferson was not dominating, commanding or forceful. He was quiet, reserved and reclusive. He suffered from chronic ailments, irritable bowel syndrome and intense migraines. It is partly why he resisted politics. He wanted Madison to run for president in 1796. He wanted to retire again and again, but kept being drawn into the political fray.
He was pulled into politics because he had this intense yearning, Burson says. He's a political moralist. He has a concept of the public good, which is one of the reasons we admire him so much. But he struggled with his ambition and struggled with his anxieties throughout his life. Jefferson's intense political activity was conducted with a hidden hand. The passion is revealed in his writing. Jefferson wrote letters urging others to do things. Sometimes he did so knowing they would be shared. The Library of Congress has 25,000 items that make up Jefferson's papers. He wrote more than 18,000 letters, kept notes, recorded weather, listed expenses, invented ciphers, detailed recipes, and made drawings and maps. He had a polygraph that duplicated letters for his records. He owned more than 8,000 books. He made his own version of the Bible, blending Gospels written in English, French, Greek and Latin. When he refers to nature's God, he quite literally believes that you see God in nature and he sees God as a creator who does not exist outside the physical nature, Burston says. He wonders about life and death and consciousness, and so his mind is moving in so many different directions at once. Monticello, a mountaintop retreat, is where Jefferson wanted to be. To visit is to peer into the head and heart of Jefferson, to see his soul. In the rolling hills of Virginia, he designed and redesigned, built and rebuilt his home to suit his needs, interests and passions. At Monticello, his headaches disappeared. He was happiest and healthiest. Inspired by Greek and Roman design, he imagined a building that was both residence and workplace and a kind of Paris salon where visitors could discuss and debate ideas. He studied architecture, mathematics, science and agriculture, and put it all to work at Monticello. Washington's Mount Vernon and Madison's Montpellier just don't compare. It is a utopian haven, Burston says. He micromanages the construction of every nook and cranny on that mountaintop. He's a control freak, which half explains it. The other half is that he's a dreamer. He would invite people to come to Monticello, even as he was tearing down one thing and building something else. Jefferson's lyrical phrases define the American dream, that all men are created equal and can live freely in a nation dedicated to life, liberty, and the pursuit of happiness. But they were the original sin of the Republic. Jefferson, like 41 of the 56 men who signed the Declaration of Independence, was a slave owner. There were more enlightened founders at the time. Washington's slaves were freed after his or wife Martha's death. It was alleged publicly in September 1802 that Jefferson had an intimate relationship with slave Sally Hemings. Fawn Brodie's biography, Thomas Jefferson, An Intimate History, published in 1974, alleged he fathered children with Hemings. Most academics doubted this, including Burstein, but DNA evidence revealed in October 1998 proved it. It prompted a moral reckoning about Jefferson. At the time, few people outside Virginia who were of Jefferson's class, the elites, believed it was true, Burston says. His political adversaries loved it because it was embarrassing to have the sitting president pictured as a man who was attracted to a low woman, the term they used, that is to say, uneducated, a servant girl. The Jefferson-Hemings relationship is complex. Burston says some have called it love, others rape. He describes the Hemingses as a parallel subordinate family at Monticello. He notes that Madison Hemings, their son, referred to Sally as Thomas's concubine, a woman kept for the sexual pleasure of the man. There must have been fondness as well as physical attraction because you're not with someone for that long and just abusing them, he emphasises. That's not Jefferson's personality. He could be terribly cold-hearted when it came to the treatment of enslaved people of Monticello, but not the Hemingses. They were different. They were apart. They were family. So many people measure Jefferson not against the realities of his own time. We look back retrospectively at America's tragic inability to deal with its race crisis generation by generation. Jefferson, because of how memorable his humane words are, gets singled out as the principal member of that generation who should have taken decisive action to end slavery. It has tarnished Jefferson's legacy as a significant president. The acquisition of the Louisiana Territory,
530 million acres, or 2.14 million square metres, of territory west of the Mississippi River for $15 million US from Napoleon Bonaparte in April 1803, almost double the size of the US. Jefferson commissioned Meriwether Lewis and William Clark to explore the territory. He reduced debt and cut taxes, banned slave importation, and fought the Barbary War over high seas piracy. His second term, however, was marked by the persecution of opponents and erratic behaviour. Burston labels it personality problems. Jefferson sought outward control of his emotions. He was perhaps anguished by the deaths of his wife, sisters, children, and friends. Sometimes, melancholic and in pain, he would retreat and could not work for a month. A new book, America, examines the story of a nation at 250. Jefferson is mentioned more than any founder after Washington. He would be pleased with being remembered as the original author of the Declaration, orchestrating moving the capital to Washington, forging an alliance with France, and stabilizing finances in the early Republic. It argues he put the US on a course towards greatness. Jefferson and Adams died on the same day, the 4th of July 1826, the 50th anniversary of the Declaration, 200 years ago. Encouraged by fellow founding father Benjamin Rush, they revived their friendship and renewed their correspondence in January 1812. In 158 letters, they debated history, philosophy, religion, and the meaning of the Revolution, and updated each other on their health, daily routines, and family. These are two temperamentally different people, but intellectually compatible, Burston says. Adams didn't hold grudges, Jefferson did. But Jefferson always looked up to Adams as the senior statesman. You always knew where Adams stood, but Jefferson was secretive. Their shared humanity is what bonded them, always recognising they're different people, but both important to the American story. Well, there's an interesting story published on the occasion of the 250th anniversary of the American Revolution. That appeared in the Weekend Australian Inquirer section for the 11th of July 2026. And interesting background on Jefferson, a lot there that I hadn't heard of before, and I hope you found it informative. Fascinating story. And we'll conclude this episode of Kaleidoscope, coming to you from the Radio Reading Network of Australia, with an article that appeared in the Weekend Australian magazine for the 4th of July. It's the column by regular contributor Steve Watterson, who seems to replace Philip Adams as the writing the article at the end of the magazine. And inevitably, I guess, on this program, AI had to get a mention, and this is the first one of it. This is called The Rise of the Machines, but let's not give up on human intelligence just yet. In 1995, this newspaper sent me to interview the eminent British linguist David Crystal, who was in Sydney to promote his Cambridge Encyclopedia of the English Language. As we sat down for lunch, he asked if he detected the remnants of a Northern English accent in my speech. I'm thinking Liverpool, and I replied that I was about to say the same to him. Not only had we grown up in that city, but had attended the same school, St Mary's, so the age gap between us vanished as we exchanged tales of instructive beatings by the Christian brothers. He was a delightful companion, impish and witty. I remember him pointing to a small image of the Starship Enterprise on his book's cover and asking, "Why is this here?" I managed to distract him for a moment while my brain gnawed furiously at the problem, then offered my guess. "Well done," he said to my relief when he got within the interview. And there's a footnote that says, "The mission of Star Trek's USS Enterprise was to boldly go where no man has gone before, an example of the still divisive split infinitive meriting an entry in Crystal's encyclopedia." Crystal spoke about how language works, how the brain works, the nature of intelligence, and these topics are still vital, reanimated by the spectre of artificial intelligence. At the risk of sounding stupid, however, AI doesn't worry me, even though Stephen Hawking told us to fear the time when the computer's intelligence overtakes ours and they decide we humans are superfluous, prefigured in 1968 in the famous exchange in Kubrick's 2001 A Space Odyssey. "Open the pod bay doors, Hal." "I'm sorry, Dave. I'm afraid I can't do that."
Why self-replicating machines should develop an anthropomorphic desire for self-preservation, let alone traits like ambition and malice, puzzles me, though it makes for a ripping yarn. They're already miles ahead in computational power and rapid textual analysis, but while that's tough if you're a computer programmer or a paralegal, there are forms of human intelligence forever, I suspect, beyond their reach. Let's see a robot move around a tennis court like Rafa Nadal or detect that I'm sad and need a hug. Kidding, I have no more feelings than a pocket calculator. Meanwhile, we share the planet with other species with their own incomprehensible and irreproducible intelligence or instinct, but who's to tell the difference? Turtles return decades later to the beach where they hatched, but have no idea how I read a map. A lyrebird reproduces sounds as well as a tape recorder, but can't operate one. Fighter jets can overtake, but not outmaneuver a peregrine falcon. On the golf course, as the sun set last night, another dog walker paused to admire my spaniel's determination to chase his tennis ball into the gathering darkness and return it to my feet, panting and quivering for me to throw it again. "They're so smart, aren't they?" she said, as her previously golden retriever squirmed and slid on its back down through the muddy rough approaching the sixth green. I smiled agreement because I can't be rude to people whose dogs persuade them to carry their warm droppings to the bin in little green bags, which for my money is the apotheosis of canine intelligence. My dog's much faster than me, with keener eyesight and a nose 400 times as sensitive, but I have a car and glasses, and more than enough unpleasant smells in my life. Besides, Freddy has no conversation, eats off the floor, and can't hold down a job. I shouldn't poke fun at him, though, lest I sound like the man in the old gag who teaches his border collie to play chess. "That's astonishing," says a passerby, seeing them a hunched over a board in the park. "Hardly," says the dog's owner. "I beat him 9 times out of 10. So there it is, the rise of the machines, but let's not give up on inhuman intelligence just yet. That was written by Steve Waterson, a column in the Australian Weekend magazine for the 4th of July. And, yes, all those things that the machines can do, but they still need human ingenuity. Fascinating.

Well, that's the program for this occasion and the miscellany version, and I certainly hope you enjoyed the articles. A fair amount of politics in it, and the story about Jefferson I found completely fascinating, the personality involved compared with the lawyers who also worked on the Revolution and the drafting of the Constitution. Anyway, the program, of course, was produced in the studios of 2RPH in Sydney for the Radio Reading Network of Australia. My name is Ken Bock, and I look forward to being with you again very soon when next Kaleidoscope comes your way. And it's bye for now.

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5: Maybe it isn't a fist, but the words land just as hard, and they leave marks that take far longer to heal. You know the feeling, dismissed before you finish a sentence, corrected in front of others, and told that your pain doesn't matter. Well, Job knew that feeling too. His world had already collapsed. And then came the friends, the ones who were supposed to help. Hi, I'm Clayton Bjellin, and today on Insight to Living, Chuck Swindoll opens his Bible to the book of Job and offers what he calls reassuring hope for the assaulted and the abused.
6: What did you talk about at breakfast early in the morning of September the 11th, 2001? Don't remember, do you? There was a small group of people who will never forget what they talked about at breakfast. They had gathered at the Pentagon in Washington, D.C. with the Secretary of Defense, Donald Rumsfeld. And they listened to him as he, at that time it seemed, simply offered a theoretical concern. Some might have even gone so far as to say a studied prediction. He said, sometime in the next 2, 4, 6, 8, 10, 12 months, there will be an event in the world that will remind people how important it is to have a strong, healthy Defense Department. Little did Rumsfeld and any of those who sat at the breakfast at 8 o'clock that morning in the Pentagon have any idea that Flight 77 was on its way from Dulles International to the Pentagon building. How could they have known? Jeffrey Krames, author of The Rumsfeld Way, describes the man's immediate reaction when, within minutes after the words had fallen from his lips, that plane crashed into the other side of the Pentagon, taking 180 of Rumsfeld's colleagues and high-ranking officers in the military. Krames writes, instinctively, Rumsfeld dashed out of the room, asked if anyone knew what had happened, then ran toward the smoke. Surrounded by chaos and rubble and rescue workers, he helped get some of the wounded onto stretchers. Another publication released shortly after that tragic event, The Economist reported, Rumsfeld had done what soldiers have to do. Stand fast when the world explodes around you. He led by example. During that time and in the hours that followed, what some were calling an out-of-touch Secretary of Defense was transformed into a courageous Secretary of War with a vital mandate. that to this day he has not forgotten. At 8 o'clock in the morning of September 11, the same man who had spoken theoretically of the possibility of a tragic event found himself engaged in the same in less than an hour. Reminds me of Job. Remember chapter 1, verse 6? Remember how it began? Now there was a day. Seems so innocuous. Like the dawning of the 11th of September, just another early autumn dawn. The smell of autumn's in the air. Children have been hustled off to school or driven there, and moms and dads are busy about their work, and the whirl of commerce has just begun. With Job, I can't help but imagine his standing at the kitchen window

Izzy, look at the, look over there at our son's home. Look at that. And she walks over and looks with him, puts her arms around his waist. He says, you know, honey, it may not always be like this. It may not always be like this. You know, this could all change. While Satan is meeting with the Lord God, offering a sinister strategy, Job and his sweet wife finish the conversation with a soft kiss and sit at the table to talk of home and family and life and the future until all hell breaks loose. Who would have ever imagined? And Job, too, ran toward the smoke. And there were buildings that were scattered like pieces of firewood thrown in the air. And one servant after another bringing horrible news and then worse news. And then the ultimate, all 10 children are dead. And he loses it all. Possessions, staff, the ability to make a living, his children. And while still soiled from the burial, chapter 2 begins the same innocuous way again. There was a day. Another one of those sunrises. Satan back for round 2 with the eternal God, saying with something of a sneer, yeah, you protect him, but you let this pain touch him, and he will curse you to your face. I mean, who wouldn't serve you in good health? He realized that Job did not blame God, nor did he in any way sin. The last verse of chapter 1 reads, and Job thinks he's gone through it all. He's washing up and drops in bed that dreadful night, only to awaken sore to the touch. And before that sun goes down, he's covered with boils. And by the end of that week, they're bursting and they're itching and the fever is rising and he's swelling and he shaves his head and he stumbles away from what was once his lovely plantation and finds his way to where dogs root for food, the city dump, and cries. But in all this, Job does not sin with his lips. He must have thought when sitting there and his wife comes close to suggest that he simply curse God and die. He must have thought, I remember, honey, when I was standing at the kitchen window. Remember that? Remember that? Secretary of the War, Secretary of Defense Rumsfeld must have replayed his speech 100 times in his mind over these last many months. Remember when I said 12 months? Job, many, many centuries earlier, led by example. And he has become, for all of us, not a perfect man, not a flawless man, not an ideal model, that's Christ, but a remarkable, patient, enduring soul who to this day has given us a cliche, the patience of Job. Who knows how many, laid aside by sickness, have reminded themselves of the story of Job. I can tell you, my wife and I, having gone through a few things recently that have just been completely out of the blue, have reminded ourselves several times, just spontaneously, it just takes the endurance of Job to stay at it. And if the pain and the suffering and the loss and all of this destruction were not bad enough, there comes from a distance a handful of friends.
Chapter 2, verse 11 tells us at the end of the

0: verse, they came by appointment to sympathize with him and to comfort him. That was their goal. That was their objective. They corresponded. They communicated with one another, each living in a different place, and they agreed on the same objective, and they would go, and they would put their arms around their hurting friend, and they would thank him for his life, and they would bring him encouragement. But something got lost between the planning of that objective and the implementation of it. Somehow the agenda got blurred. They sat for a week and stared at him, not able to speak because they saw his pain was great. Verse 13 of chapter 2, and as someone said, no problem there. The problem came when they decided to speak. And at that point, I think a worse pain than Job had ever known struck and stayed with him for an undetermined period of time. You and I have known people who have lost things. You and I have known people who have gone belly up in business. You and I know people who have buried not one, but several children. I know of one family who buried four in one day. But I doubt that we know someone who was landed on after all of that by a handful of people who came for the distinct purpose of criticizing and judging and ultimately condemning this victim. That's exactly what they did. Satan danced with glee. It was wonderful. Without knowing it, they were his spokesman. This is going to work. God will see the man curse him to his face. No one can hold up under that kind of barrage. And the full first cycle runs its course from chapter 3 through chapter 14 as Eliphaz and then Bildad and then Zophar take their turns as they vent their spleen on him. And then round 2 kicks in chapter 15. And again, taking turns, probably because Eliphaz is the oldest, he kicks in and dumps his goods and then steps up Bildad for the second round. It's like a tag team match in an unfair wrestling event, where they're going to slam him to the mat over and over and over and over again. It's getting a little boring, I know. I've looked into your faces now for weeks, and I understand. My family is starting to ask, now how many more weeks are we going to be on Job? My answer is now, too many. We only have 42 chapters of this, folks, so take heart. But I just can't skip along and play with these passages. God's preserved him for reasons we need to learn. Chapter 18, Bildad responds now for the second time. And if you like comparing, look at chapter 8, verse 2, and compare 18:2. And you'll see it's same song, literally second verse. They begin the same. How long? Bildad's getting a little put out. How long will you hunt for words? Show understanding, and then we can talk. Why are we regarded as beasts, as stupid in your eyes, O you who tear yourself in your anger? For your sake is the earth to be abandoned? I mean, does time stop because you have a little pain? Or the rock to be moved from its place? Is God going to hold his breath while you get your life straightened out? That's all the implication of these kind of sarcastic accusations, this exasperating, insulting kind of beginning. George Bernard Shaw once compared the average conversation to a phonograph with half a dozen records. You soon get tired of them all. It's like small talk at a dull social gathering. It'll drive anybody to drink. I mean, good night. No wonder they drink so much at those gatherings. You got to stand the talk. How long, Job? How long? That's the way Bildad sees this whole thing. He's not interested in Job's pain. He's interested in Job shutting up and admitting that he's sinful. Here's the way Bildad thinks. God is just and fair. God punishes the wicked and he blesses the righteous. If you repent, God will bless you. If you don't repent, he'll keep judging you. Repent. Job is not repenting. He hasn't done anything wrong. But you see, Bildad's theology doesn't have room for mystery. Like many Christians today, many, if you suffer, you're out of God's will. He wants everybody well. What horrible theology. If he wanted everybody well, we'd all be well. He's God. He's in charge. He doesn't go, oh, how'd you get sick? He's not like that. He's running the show, if you will. He deliberately allows sickness. He deliberately permits, sometimes for mysterious reasons, never revealed, other times clearly for reasons that he does reveal. But he is in charge. And if you pray for the healing of an individual and healing doesn't come, it's not the individual's fault. Because God doesn't want everyone well. Paul himself prayed 3 times that this thorn would be taken from him, and the Lord said 3 times, no, no, no. And Paul stopped praying. Most gladly, therefore, will I learn through this that the power of God may rest on me. It's a mystery, but Bildad hasn't any room for mystery. It's clear in Bildad's mind that there is some secret sin somewhere in Job's life that if we stay on him long enough, he'll finally admit it. I think the great sin that Job wrestled with is, how do I kill these guys? But that's just no extra charge for that. It's just a thought that I would have had I been sitting there covered in boils. Bildad now visits Job with one reminder after another of death. How's that for a counselor? How's that for a friend? He pulls out all the stops and underscores the presence, verse 14, chapter 18, of the King of Terrors. The King of Terrors. Put on your margin, death. That's what he's referring to. This is poetry. He uses poetic language. He uses allegory. He uses analogy. He uses word pictures in the poetry of his presentation. And he pictures Job dying in 4 different word pictures. Verses 5 and 6, a light going out. Indeed, the light of the wicked goes out. The flame of his fire gives no light. The tent is dark, verse 6. Second, a person who is trapped. Heading for death. That's verses 7 through 10. The vigorous stride is shortened, and his own scheme brings him down. There's an implication that you have a scheme, Job, and you're not admitting it. You're not confessing it. Notice the word pictures for this trapped person. He is thrown into the net by his own feet. He steps on the webbing. 9, a snare seizes him. Verse 9 concludes, a trap snaps shut. Verse 10, a noose for him is hidden in the ground, a trap for him on the path. And then third, when you get to verse 11, he becomes a fugitive who is being pursued. And here is where he introduces the King of Terrors by name. All around, terrors frighten him. So there are terrors to frighten him, verse 11. There's exhaustion that weakens him, verse 12. His strength is famished. There's calamity that confuses him. Calamity is ready at his side. Sound like Job? Keep reading. His skin is devoured by disease. Job, listen. These are all signs of you and your life. Verse 14, you're torn from the security of your tent. You've lost it all. You've had the removal of all of your goods and all of your financial security. Ultimately, look at 15, how it ends. Brimstone is scattered on his habitation. Hell itself, Job. Fire and brimstone, that's coming, Job. Then he describes him after a light that's extinguished and a person that's trapped and a fugitive that's being pursued. Fourth, he shows him to be a tree that's uprooted, verse 16. His roots are dried below, his branch is cut off. Memory of him perishes from the earth like a tree that's cut down. In the passing of years, you can't even remember where it was. There's no name. He's driven from light to darkness and chased from the inhabited world. No offspring, no posterity among his people, nor any survivor where he sojourned. Surely, look at this grim conclusion, verse 21. Such are the dwellings of the wicked. Can't you hear Bildad? Such are the dwellings of the wicked. This is the place of him who does not know God. Whoa. I mean, here is Job itching madly. Fever is growing, and he head shaved, and he's dirty there sitting in that city dump. And here is this man with the audacity to dress him down and to judge him. Now, why would the Lord include this in his word? Well, if I may, Bildad still lives. Sometime he comes in the form of a mate who, no matter what, cannot bring a word of encouragement or affirmation. Sometime it comes in the form of a boss. Sometime it's a preacher in a pulpit that's using it as a hammer to beat the sheep. Sometime it's a careless and angry head nurse who, you know, will be glad when you're gone so you can get the bed clean, get somebody else in here. But Bildad still lives. You know, he made two major mistakes. First, he's talking to the wrong person, and second, he's speaking with the wrong motive. Let me tell you something. The things Bildad says about death and about being haunted by death and being driven to this frightening degree, it's true if you don't know Christ. He's got the wrong man in mind, but it's true. Bildad's right. There is a way that seems right to the man, but the end thereof are the ways of death. You and I know people who do not know the Lord Jesus, and we try every gracious way we know to present to them hope and reassurance and forgiveness and a reason to go on, and we weave into it words regarding their coming to Christ. And they blink and look at us, and they say, no, we make it on our own. Well, that's what you get when you try to make it on your own. And the horror is this is the place of him who does not know God. But you see, Bildad has no right to say this to a fellow believer. Now let's notice Job's reply. Job heard his opening words, verse 2 of chapter 18. Look at Job's opening words, verse 2 of chapter 19. How long will you torment me and crush me with words? These 10 times you have insulted me. You are not ashamed to wrong me. I have the verbs underlined in my Bible. Torment, crush, insult, wrong. Let me step in here before we get neck deep in this with Job. Reproof is a good thing. We all need accountability, no question. Some don't like and don't want accountability. So any kind of reproof is resisted. Preachers love to be kept free of reproof, so they love the verse, touch not God's anointed. So I'm a man of the book. You don't correct me. I'm above that. I correct you. That's garbage. We all need reproof. Faithful are the wounds of a friend. Faithful are the wounds. Trustworthy are the bruises caused by the wounding of one who loves you, the Hebrew reads. Trustworthy are the bruises caused by the wounding of one who loves you, but deceitful are the kisses of an enemy.
1: 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I'm Clayton Bjellin. 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
6: If I were God, the last place I'd send my son would be into a desert to be tempted by the devil. But fortunately, I'm not God, and it turns out that the wilderness was exactly where Jesus needed to be. Hi, I'm Bernie Diamond, and welcome again to the program as we take another look at that wilderness from a different perspective. In this day and age, success is something that we can see on the outside, and by and large, people mostly want to be successful. A bit like that time when Jesus was baptized and the heavens opened up and God spoke, "This is my beloved Son in whom I am well pleased." Now, that didn't happen when I was baptized, but if it had, I would have known that I was on a fast track to success in the kingdom of God. But what God did next with Jesus was to lead him out into the wilderness. God does some odd things sometimes, at least that's how it feels when we look at it through our human eyes. He doesn't think the way we do. He doesn't behave the way we do. And when we find ourselves out in that wilderness, that mismatch in expectations means that often we just don't understand what he's up to. That's because success in our eyes is an outward thing. You see it in the secular marketplace, and let me say, you often see it in churches too. A guy called Doug Webster in his book Under the Radar puts it this way. He says, "For all practical purposes, the fullness of the Spirit seems to mean realizing your full potential, becoming the kind of person everyone else wants to follow, being someone who makes things happen, competing to win, and being able to prove your success by numbers." Many popular Christian writers on leadership don't even bother to distinguish between worldly success and spiritual success because in their mind, the two are virtually one and the same. Today we're going to draw that distinction, and it's a sharp distinction indeed. Here's the picture. Jesus gets baptized. We looked at this yesterday, but we're going to have a quick look at it again today. He comes down to the Jordan River. It's flowing. It's full of life-giving water. There's a crowd. And have a look what happens when he goes to be baptized. Matthew chapter 3, if you want to have a look in verse 13. "Then Jesus came from Galilee to the Jordan to be baptized by John. As soon as Jesus was baptized, he comes up out of the water, and at that very moment, heaven was opened up, and he saw the Spirit of God descending on him like a dove, and a voice from heaven said, 'This is my beloved Son, in whom I am well pleased.'" That's an awesome thing. That's an incredible picture. And throughout the whole scripture, there's nothing else like it. It's completely unique. But what happens immediately following that? We can read it in Luke's gospel, his account. straight after this baptism, straight after this miraculous event, he goes, Jesus, full of the Holy Spirit, returns from the Jordan and was led by the Spirit into the desert, where for 40 days he was tempted by the devil. He ate nothing during those days, and at the end of them, he was hungry. Hungry? He must have been famished. He must have been starving. I mean, I've gone without food for a few days, and I'll tell you, you start getting dizzy and weak. The contrast between this spectacular baptism and the wilderness couldn't be more stark. The Jordan River with its crowds and God's amazing deeds on the one hand, and the desert, the wilderness on the other. It's so counterintuitive. It's so not what we would expect God to do. But this wilderness for Jesus was an essential wilderness. See, we expect success to follow success. We expect to go forward and up and up and up and up and up. But God's plan goes much deeper than that. And if we would discover the hidden things of God, then the wilderness is essential. Let's have a look at what happens to Jesus. Full of the Holy Spirit. Now, that's something we kind of equate with someone being charismatic and successful on the outside. But he was filled with the Holy Spirit when he was baptized to equip him for this time in the wilderness. The crowds are gone. The audible voice of God is gone. The dove is gone. That lovely flowing river is gone. And it's replaced by a desolate wilderness and the devil tempting him and hunger and temptation and weakness and vulnerability and trial after trial. 40 days without food, weak and needy, God takes a step back to prepare his son. Jesus learns obedience through what he suffers. And look at who took him out into the desert. It's easy to misread this passage. The devil, no, look again. Jesus, full of the Holy Spirit, returned from the Jordan and was led by the Spirit into the desert. This was God's idea. In fact, Mark's account in Mark's Gospel, he puts it this way. At once the Spirit threw Jesus out into the desert. Literally, threw him out there. In other words, this wilderness was essential at the beginning of Jesus' ministry. It was the sovereign choice of God to throw his son out there in complete vulnerability, into that deserted, lonely place, deprived of the help and the protection of others, kind of like a sheep deserted by his shepherd, thrown out there by God himself, just Jesus out there on his own to be tempted by the devil. See, God wants to go so much deeper with us than some worldly veneer of success. He's not interested in our popularity. He's not interested in how successful we are at work or in ministry. He's not interested in other people patting us on the back. Now, he has a hidden plan to forge our character, a character that will stand completely alone in the midst of that wilderness for him, a character that will rely wholly on him no matter what the world throws at us, a character that's forged in the furnace of the wilderness, ready to be about God's business. When we look for a leader, when we look for a disciple, so often we're looking for people who are successful with a demonstrated track record, who seem to have all the outward skills and appearances. How often do we ask about humility, endurance, suffering, prayer life, trials, character? These are the things that God's interested in. These are the hidden things of God that he wants to forge in the furnace of that wilderness. All the self-help books out there describe a trajectory of success, but the Bible doesn't. It marks our lives with the cross of Christ, sacrifice and suffering. It's God's choice. God's choice, as Webster writes in his book, is to forge us in the wilderness of solitude, not in ivory towers, not on dream teams, but on the anvil of loneliness, abandonment, and weakness. See, Israel in the first century were looking for a Messiah. They were occupied by the Romans, they were suffering, but they weren't looking for a Jesus. He didn't look anything like what they were looking for. He's some bedraggled guy, nothing much to look at, who wanders out of the desert after 40 days of being tempted. He's hungry, he's vulnerable, he's been tempted. He's got none of the trappings of success, nothing to commend him except this, that in that hidden place, he withstood the devil. In that wilderness, all alone, hungry and weak, he relied on one thing and one thing alone, the fullness of the Spirit of God within him, to get him through. And then, and only then, was he ready to begin his journey to the cross. Then and only then did God release him to bring the good news to the poor and to give sight to the blind and bind up the brokenhearted. And it's exactly the same with us. The Lord leads us into the wilderness, that essential wilderness, and then he seems to desert us, to leave us all alone, except for this, that for each one of us who's placed their faith in Jesus Christ, he has left his Spirit in us, the Spirit who will sustain us, the Spirit who in our weakness and vulnerability will defeat Satan. And in that place, we discover the hidden things of God. Before we go our different ways today, I was wondering if I can ask you for your input, a bit of help, if you will, to guide me along my way. As you might imagine, we receive a lot of feedback to a different perspective from right around the world. And one of the most common things that people say is, I wish you could teach more about subject X. So that got me to thinking, wouldn't it be great if we could be a bit more intentional about that? Wouldn't it be great if I could get your input on the teaching topics that would really speak into your life? So can I ask you, when you have a moment, to head across to teachingtopics.org to have your say. It'll only take you a couple of minutes, and who knows how many others across the globe might be blessed by your God-inspired ideas. That web address again is teachingtopics.org. Just a few minutes of your time could have a powerful impact that ripples out into countless lives in places that we can't even begin to imagine. I'm Bernie Diamond, and I'll catch you again same time tomorrow with a different perspective.
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0: On Vision Australia Radio, welcome to TV Today for Tuesday, the 25th of August, 2026. My name is Brian LeCornu. 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At 1 p.m, Grantchester rated PG. As secrets gather steam, Alfie is caught in a locked carriage murder mystery. Leonard backs a troubled boy, and Miss Scott keeps her own life-changing secret from Larry. At 2 o'clock, Back Roads, Violet Town, Victoria, rated PG. Violet Town, Victoria is a small place with a very big heart. It might be well known by some for its popular monthly market, but it's the way Violet Town locals embrace creativity and diversity that really makes a difference. At 9:03 p.m, The Assembly, Ian Thorpe, rated PG. In this episode, multi-Olympic gold medalist Ian Thorpe opens up about pressure, mental health, and dating in the public eye. And finally, on ABC TV, at 2:44 a.m, Gardening Australia, Winter Special. Josh visits a leafy loft, Tammy grows food in the shade, Clarence plants up a tree stump, Costa tours a Bollywood backyard, Millie preps for spring, and we meet a paleontologist who sees the natural world as a history book. On ABC Family at 7:30 p.m, Do Not Watch This Show, Beep. Wiz and his friends are meditating together when a mysterious beep distracts him from finding his calm. Wiz suspects the beeps may be coming from his appliances, or perhaps it's you. At 12:20 a.m, Miraculous, Tales of Ladybug and Cat Noir, Psychomedian, rated PG. A famous comedian gets acclimatized into Psychomedium. Able to impose any emotions on anyone, he wants to wipe the smiles off everyone's faces, starting with Ladybug and Cat Noir. At 2:40 a.m, Mallory Towers, The Doubloon. Felicity and June learn about possible treasure at Mallory Towers, while Daryl's leadership skills are put to the test, organising a welcome party for the wayward first formers. And finally, on ABC Family, two episodes of Hotel Transylvania, the series, beginning at 3:20 a.m. with Purse of the Mummy. It's Wendy's birthday, and Shonda wants everything to be perfect, but when Mavis gets her hand trapped inside Wendy's gift, a cursed mummy purse, things go wrong fast. And the second episode at 3:31 a.m, Cape Boss, rated PG. Mavis has really been slacking with her cape training, so much so that she has been summoned back to the vampire realm to plead her case before Miranda and Cape Court. On ABC Kids at 9:02 a.m, Play School, Humpty's Big Book of Nursery Rhymes, Royal Rhymes. Special guest Jay joins Tio and Justine to read stories about kings and queens. Old King Cole and the Queen of Hearts search for their missing dog, cat and mouse, and Princess Mika's crown starts to rap at a concert. At 11:06, Fizzy and Suds, Sushi. Who loves sushi? Fizzy and Suds do. Join our bubbles as they find out how to make this delicious, healthy food. All aboard the sushi train. 11:18 a.m, Gardening Australia Junior, Fruit Party. Hannah and the junior gardeners celebrate her goats Gilly and Gertie's birthday with a special fruity surprise, a fruit cake made entirely out of fruit. At 1:46 p.m, Hey Dougie, Betty's First Day. The squirrels are having fun playing games, but are surprised to find out that Betty didn't always enjoy playing. At 2:48 p.m. Gardening Australia Junior, Succulent City. Tammy and the kids create mini succulent cities from succulents and cacti, complete with lights, little cars, dinosaurs and water slides. Continuing on ABC Kids at 3 p.m, Play School Party Animals Superhero. Fergus is hosting a superhero party. Matt and Michelle dress up as superheroes and help Fergus make superhero emblems for their friends. They overcome a challenging obstacle course, play tug of war, and make super hummus. At 5:21, Octonauts, the Octonauts and the Fiddler Crabs. The Octonauts help clean up a beach after a storm, but things get complicated when the resident Fiddler Crabs hijack the Gup D. At 5:45 p.m, Kangaroo Beach, Land Castle. On Spike's last day at Kangaroo Beach, the cadets build an epic land castle by the lake to give her a send-off she'll never forget. At 4:50 a.m, Maddie and Triggs, Maddie the Knight. Maddie and Triggs are putting on an epic stage show in the garden for Mum, but Dad keeps interrupting their performance with his noisy DIY. What is he building in that shed? And finally on ABC Kids at 5:33 a.m, Octonauts Above and Beyond, Honey Badger. A grumpy honey badger takes over a savanna's main watering hole, so Kwazi challenges her to a digging challenge as a way to utilise her help in digging out a new watering hole for the rest of the animals. On ABC News at 5:29 a.m, Australian Story, Check the Classification. In 2026, Logie Award-winning documentary program Australian Story celebrates 30 years, sharing compelling stories about real people that illuminate, entertain and inspire. The Power of the Personal, presented by Lee Sales. On ABC Entertains at 10:03 a.m, BTN, Check the Classification. Amelia Mosley takes a look at some of the major news stories of the week and explains the issues and events for school-aged Australians. At 12:23 p.m, Best Interests. This is rated M. Nikki's legal team begins building its case and her solicitor, Fred, asks Nikki about times she feels mistakes have been made by the doctors in charge of Marnie's case. At 12:24 a.m, two episodes of Big Boys. The first one, What a Bummer, rated MA 15+. A frustrated Jack attempts to lose his V-plates. Shannon pushes Peggy to date again. Corrine tries to help Danny get back on his feet. Yemi campaigns to be elected LGBTQIA+ society president. And at 12:48 a.m, The Letter, rated M. Jack goes home for the summer holidays, desperate for Danny to get in touch. A series of surprises test Jack and Peggy's inseparable bond for the very first time. At 1:13 a.m, Best Interests, rated M. Nikki's legal team begins building its case and her solicitor Fred asks Nikki about times she feels mistakes have been made by the doctors in charge of Marnie's care. 4:48 a.m, Miraculous, Tales of Ladybug and Cat Noir. Derision, rated PG. What if the answer to Marinette's relationship problems lay in her own past, back when she wasn't the Marinette we know today? And finally, on ABC Entertains at 5:11 a.m, Mallory Towers, The Heroine. Gwen attempts to get rid of the stolen items she has gathered, but in the process puts Mary Lou in mortal danger. On SBS main channel at 7:30 p.m, Sean McAuliffe's Origin Odyssey Series 2, rated PG. Sean McAuliffe takes Denise Scott AM to Germany to trace her minor ancestor. They uncover migration, loss, courage and a resilience shared across generations. On SBS 2 at 8:35 p.m, the Vampire Lestat Series 1 rated MA. As the Vampire Lestat climbs the charts, Lestat and Lewis consider meeting an old neighbour who could expose painful truths. Then Lewis uncovers Lestat's biggest secret. And now for today's audio-described movie review. The Big Steal is an audio-described movie streaming on ABC iView. It was made in 1990 and runs for 1 hour and 36 minutes. Danny only wants two things in life. One is a Jaguar and the other is Joanna Johnson. But after telling Joanna he owns a Jaguar, he decides to trade his Nissan in at the car yard. A review of this movie was written in October 2014 by Luke Buckmaster and is on the Guardian.com website. The Big Steal rewatched, a timeless John Hughes-esque teen caper. Nadia Tass gives an Australian twist to a genre of beloved coming-of-age flicks such as Ferris Bueller's Day Off. If any Australian film is the spiritual equivalent of a John Hughes movie, it would have to be The Big Steal, director Nadia Tass's 1990 puberty blues revenge romp about a brash but wily teenager who hatches an elaborate plot to get even with an oily car salesman. Intuitively attuned to teenagers and growing pains, The Big Steal takes several moves out of the Hughes playbook, giving an Australian twist to a genre of beloved coming-of-age flicks such as The Breakfast Club, Pretty in Pink, and Ferris Bueller's Day Off. It is a middle-of-the-road drama with pointy bits softened by comedy and told with characters who gradually give depth to stereotypical outlines. There's the kind-hearted girl next door, her uptight father, the dorky high school mate, and the bullish villain. That villain is car yard shyster Gordon Farkas, played by veteran Steve Bisley with such despicably sleazy charisma that one can practically smell the sweat and cheap cologne. Danny, Ben Mendelsohn, wants more than anything else to have a girlfriend and own a Jaguar. It's hard to say in what order. When it looks as though he's secured the former, pretty girl next door type Joanna Johnson, a 17-year-old Claudia Carvin, who agrees to go out on a date, he unnecessarily obligates himself to having the latter. Joanna makes it clear she's not the type allured by spiffy engines and fancy exteriors. But having blabbered about owning a Jag, Danny doesn't want to be caught out in a lie, so he trades in the family car. When Danny negotiates with Farkas, he knows vaguely what he's up against. Danny acts smart, getting a mate to check the Jag's engine while it's on the lot, but not smart enough. The scheming salesman switches engines later, leaving our adolescent anti-hero with a smoking wreck and a giant chip on his shoulder. Like Ferris Bueller's means of pretending he's in bed sick, a crafty illusion involving a mannequin and a tape recorder playing sounds of breathing and snoring, Danny's plan to return swindle Farkas is both ingenious and, as these things tend to go, doomed to blow up in his face. The Big Steal hits some of its best notes when Danny and his buddies engage in intellectual return fire, covertly switching back engines as their nemesis drinks beer and watches mud wrestling. It's a story smartly told and briskly paced and very, very fun. Tass riffs on a message familiar to teen caper movies, that adolescents can be pretty damn smart when they put their minds to it. A similar message was explored in a different context in Tass's previous film Malcolm, a comedy about a slow-witted man-child who is also a fiendishly clever inventor. There is something wonderfully immature about The Big Steal's sense of moral comeuppance, how its characters go about achieving the right thing in the wrong ways. Mendelsohn, in his first leading role, has a bright-eyed glow about him, the look of a kid wrestling with his place in the universe. Mendelssohn has gone on to greater things, with a run of particularly high-impact supporting performances in Animal Kingdom, Killing Them Softly, and The Place Beyond the Pines. But there is appeal in watching his first proper crack, and something about the big steel that never really ages. And that review of The Big Steel was written by Luke Buckmaster in 2014 and is on the Guardian.com website. The Big Steel, audio described, is available for streaming on ABC iView. It features Ben Mendelsohn, Claudia Carvin, Marshall Napier, Damon Herriman, Angelo D'Angelo, Frankie J. Holden, and Steve Bisley. That's all for today. Coming up next, your guide to what's on VA Radio. I'm Brian LeCornu.
1: 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For our Adelaide and Darwin listeners, you will hear readings from today's The Advertiser. Melbourne and regional Victoria listeners will hear readings from today's The Age and Herald Sun. And Perth listeners will hear readings from today's West Australian. After your morning paper readings, Vision Australia's library program Hear This, sharing you what is happening and available at the Vision Australia Library. That's followed by Literary Ear. Following Literary Ear, the National Press, live from our Adelaide studios, will bring you the latest news from the Australian and Financial Review. 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At 3 p.m, In Plain Sight, and 3:30 p.m, The Seeing Eye Dogs Show, sharing interviews and updates on all things seeing eye dogs. 4 p.m, Something Novel. 4:30 p.m, Blind Sight from Reading Radio Brisbane. At 4:45, On This Day. 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

0: $2 billion worth of savings to be made on the suburban rail loop. Data centres to use as much power as Victoria and New South Wales by 2036. And an escalating trade war between the United States and Canada. This is ABC News. Good morning. I'm Natasha McFarlane. Victorian Premier Ben Carroll will announce $2 billion worth of savings on the first leg of the suburban rail loop, half of which is yet to be identified. Alexandra Alvaro reports.
1: The SRL East, connecting Cheltenham to Box Hill, was budgeted at up to $34.5 billion, but the government will today announce about $1 billion worth of what it's calling unnecessary additions to the project's scope will be cut. They include underground station interchanges at Box Hill and Glen Waverley, and a second station entrance at Clayton. A further $1 billion saving will be identified in an independent review. Until then, further contracts will not be awarded.
0: A construction supplies business in Melbourne's inner west has been mostly destroyed after a fire tore through a factory overnight. Georgia Linton-Williams reports.
2: The blaze broke out just before 7:30 last night, with fire crews arriving to find large flames coming from the building on Whitehall Street in Yarraville. Firefighters tried to enter the construction supplies business but were forced to retreat due to concerns the building could collapse. It took crews more than 3 hours to bring the blaze under control, with nearby businesses and a gym also evacuated. The building has been seriously damaged by the fire. Police are now investigating, with a crime scene in place. Whitehall Street remains closed this morning as a result.
0: Detectives are also investigating after a convenience store and milk bar in St Albans and Kings Park were rammed by a car and set alight early this morning. Data centres are expected to draw as much power from the grid by 2036 as all homes in Victoria and New South Wales do today. As Stephanie Ferrier reports, that's according to the Australian Energy Market Operator, who has looked at the demands of 225 known projects.
3: It's found that the energy increase that is going to be potentially required, that's despite the success of those 225 projects in the pipeline and whether or not they get ahead, is much higher than it predicted. And that's in terms of the surge for power demand on the national electricity grid than it did even last year. So what it's saying now is that the situation with what we're looking at for the surge in demand is likely to be in 2036 the same as the entire amount of households in New South Wales and Victoria combined.
0: Coles has reported an 85% increase in threatening incidents against staff in Victoria, with exclusive CCTV obtained by the ABC's 7:30 program showing shocking incidents of aggression towards staff. In one instance, a customer was armed with a hammer and threatens a staff member, and in another attack, a security guard was physically thrown into a checkout machine by a customer. Last month, Premier Ben Carroll promised workplace protection orders, which bans violent repeat offenders from entering a retail store, would be in place across the state by July next year. However, Coles employee Ruth Sumner has told 7:30 she wants stronger laws to protect workers in place immediately.
4: They don't need to go to work to be screamed and yelled at or worry if they're going to step out at the wrong time because there's a brawl going on, or just let us get on with our job, basically, and to be able to do it safely.
0: There's been mixed reaction to the Prime Minister declaring there will be no change to Western Australia's GST arrangements, despite a report recommending the 2018 deal be scrapped. Here's political reporter Courtney Withers.
5: Anthony Albanese declared yesterday during his first visit to WA since a scathing Interim Productivity Commission report came out that there'll be no change to WA's GST deal. He said WA deserves it, and the state's Premier Roger Cook expressed his relief, but not everyone on the East Coast is happy. Tasmanian Treasurer Eric Kabetz says it's not fair WA can keep its disproportionate deal, while Queensland's Premier David Crisafulli says he doesn't think anyone outside of Western Australia would regard it as a good deal. Victorian Treasurer Colin Brooks says the current system isn't working. The Productivity Commission will hand down its final report in December.
0: The United States is promising to enact a sweeping campaign of sanctions to ramp up economic pressure on Iran. North America correspondent Cayman Gok has more.
6: The US announced countries that do not sever ties with Iran will be hit with big sanctions as it tries to suffocate Iran's economy further and force them back to the negotiating table. The announcement, though, was scant on details with no definitive timeline for when these penalties would be imposed. Iran's regime has managed to navigate international sanctions for nearly five decades and claims the US is not in a position to limit economic relations. Treasury Secretary Scott Bessent said President Donald Trump is calling up leaders around the world to warn them of the consequences should they continue to trade with Iran. Cayman Gok, ABC News, Washington.
0: Israel's Prime Minister has used a live television interview to claim that Iran tried to assassinate one of his sons. Middle East correspondent Matthew Doran with the details.
7: Benjamin Netanyahu provided little detail about the plot, but he described it as unbelievable, saying it was evidence why the security Israel's intelligence agencies provide for his family is more than just a luxury. He didn't specify which of his two sons, Yair or Avner, was the target of the threat. The Prime Minister was called live on air by a presenter on Israel's Channel 14, often described as the country's most right-wing network, after his office published what it said was his personal mobile number, encouraging Israelis to call and share their concerns about the country as Israel heads towards an election. Matthew Doran, ABC News, Jerusalem.
0: The United States and Canada are plunging deeper into an escalating trade war. Emily Grimenz reports from Washington.
8: US President Donald Trump is threatening to increase tariffs

0: News, Washington.
1: The search for an elderly man missing in Victoria's High Country will resume today. 85-year-old John Backham was last seen driving away from the Harrietville Hotel shortly after 8 o'clock on Sunday night in a silver Toyota Prado. He was expected to drive to his home 500 metres away, but never arrived, and police believe his car was later sighted nearly 100 kilometres away in Omeo. Family members are extremely concerned for his welfare, telling police he doesn't travel very far by himself. In finance, the Australian share market is expected to open around 10 points higher as reporting season winds down. Coles and Woodside are among the biggest companies due to hand down their results. The Dow Jones is up over a quarter of 1%. The S&P 500 is down by a similar margin, and the Nasdaq has lost 0.75%. Brent crude has shed a little over 2.5% to $91.89 a barrel. Gold is up almost 1%, and the dollar is buying 71.5 US cents. And now with sport, here's Daniel Garb.
2: Essendon has officially appointed Mark McVeigh as their new senior AFL coach on a three-year deal. The 232-game Bombers champion returns after nearly 14 years away from the club, having most recently spent time as an assistant coach at Sydney. The Bombers finished bottom of the table in 2026, recording just 2 wins. Port Adelaide has confirmed star midfielder Zach Butters will depart the club to return home to Victoria for next season, ending months of speculation. Butters says it was a tough decision and one that he has not taken lightly.
3: Although I've loved my time in Adelaide and everything the city's given to me and the football club's given to me, I feel like I'm probably at a stage of my life where I'd like to get back around some family and friends and enjoy some more time with them.
2: Gold Coast forward Ben King has told the club he intends to explore his options during the upcoming free agency period as well, with speculation he'll sign for Hawthorn. And West Coast star Harley Reid is set to miss the first 2 games of next season after being banned for a sling tackle on Hawthorn's Jai Newcombe on Sunday night.
1: To the weather, there's a severe weather warning for heavy rainfall and damaging winds possible about the northeast ranges this morning, and a strong wind warning for the east Gippsland coast. For the state, rain and showers across most districts, with heavy rainfall possible over parts of the northeast during the morning. Showers contracting to the east in the evening, with rainfall easing. Thunderstorms possible from the eastern Mallee and Wimmera during the morning, extending through central and eastern districts during the day. Severe thunderstorms are possible near and north of the Divide, bringing localised heavy rainfall during the afternoon. For Melbourne, cloudy, a very high chance of rain becoming less likely in the late morning, a top today of 15 degrees. Tomorrow, partly cloudy, also 15. Right now, it's 11 degrees in the city.
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15: Hello and welcome to On This Day. I'm Marilyn Barclay, and today is Tuesday the 25th of August. Let's start with an Italian astronomer, physicist and engineer, sometimes described as a

polymath, Galileo Galilei, who in 1609 demonstrated his first telescope. In Venice on a holiday in 1609, Galileo Galilei heard rumours that a Dutch spectacle maker had invented a device that made distant objects seem near at hand, at first called the spyglass and later renamed the telescope. The device was being kept secret, since it was obviously of tremendous military value for Holland. Galileo was determined to attempt to construct his own spyglass. After a frantic 24 hours of experimentation, working only on instinct and bits of rumours, never having actually seen the Dutch spyglass, he built a three-power telescope. After some refinement, he brought a 10-power telescope to Venice and demonstrated it to a highly impressed Senate. Galileo went on to make numerous observations and greatly expanded the knowledge of the solar system at that time. This was later to cause considerable trouble for Galileo, as his theories did not find favour with the Church. And a more frivolous use for telescopes was the Great Moon Hoax, a series of six articles that were published in The Sun, a New York newspaper, beginning on August 25, 1835, about the supposed discovery of life on the moon. The discoveries were falsely attributed to Sir John Herschel, perhaps the best-known astronomer of his time. The articles described fantastic animals on the moon, including goats, unicorns, and bat-like winged humanoids who built temples. There were trees, oceans, and beaches. The newspaper claimed that these discoveries were made using an immense telescope of an entirely new principle. Eventually, perhaps realizing things were getting out of hand, the authors announced that the observations had been terminated when the sun's rays burnt through the lens and set fire to the observatory. It was not discovered to be a hoax for several weeks after its publication, and even then, the newspaper did not issue a retraction. Herschel was initially amused by the hoax, noting that his own real observations could never be as exciting. Now to look at a significant event in the history of Zimbabwe that appeared to offer hope for a better future. In 1980, Zimbabwe joined the United Nations. The country, then called Southern Rhodesia, was colonised by Britain for its mineral and agricultural resources. Over time, the white minority government became dissatisfied with their country's status as a self-governing colony and declared unilateral independence from Britain in 1965. The United Nations considered this declaration to be illegal and imposed sanctions on Rhodesia. And now, as we head to our music break, on this day in 2018, Canadian singer-songwriter Neil Young married actor Daryl Hannah. Hannah is known for her performances in Wall Street, Steel Magnolias, and the Kill Bill films. Young, who first saw success performing with Buffalo Springfield, would go on to join folk supergroup Crosby, Stills and Nash, forming Crosby, Stills, Nash and Young. He has also been a prolific recording artist under his own name, releasing 56 albums and 32 live albums.

that was Neil Young with Heart of Gold. So, for those of you that are hungry, today marks the day a quick fix hit the market to alleviate your woes. On August the 25th in 1958, the first instant noodle was released in Japan. Released by Nissin Food Holdings under the brand name Chicken, spelled C-H-I-K-I-N, ramen, the process of creating instant noodles was developed by Nissin's founder, Momofuku Ando. Spurred on to develop the noodles as Japan suffered from food supply issues post-World War II, Ando is quoted as saying, "Peace will come to the world when the people have enough to eat." Rather than coming with a flavour satchel as they do now, the noodles were pre-flavoured and initially sold for 35 yen. The noodles were considered a luxury at around six times the price of regular udon and soba noodles. Chicken ramen is still available in Japan and currently sells for 120 yen, which is just over one Australian dollar. Ando would go on to invent the cup noodle in 1971, taking instant noodles global. Now to look at some famous birthdays. English journalist and novelist Frederick Forsyth was born in England in 1938 and died in 2025. He claimed that his bestseller, The Day of the Jackal, took 4 weeks to write and was rejected by four publishers. Actor Sean Connery was born Thomas Sean Connery on August the 25th, 1930, in Scotland. After a stint in the Navy, his first break was being nominated by his fellow gym mates for the 1953 Mr. Universe contest in London. He had another stroke of luck when producers cast him as the lead in a spy movie based on Ian Fleming's novel called Dr. No, and James Bond was born. The film was hugely successful, and Connery starred in the next four in the series. After five Bond films, he vowed he would make no more. He was lured back in 1971 to star in Diamonds Are Forever and donated the payment to the Scottish International Education Trust. Having said never again, he came back for a final film, playing an ageing James Bond in Never Say Never Again. He also had starring roles in The Hunt for Red October, Indiana Jones and the Last Crusade, and First Night. He died at the age of 90 in October 2020. And sticking with this motion picture theme, Tim Burton, the US film director, screenwriter and producer, was born on August the 25th, 1958, in Burbank, California. After majoring in animation at the California Institute of Arts, he worked as a Disney animator for less than a year before striking out on his own. He became known for creating visually striking films that blend themes of fantasy and horror, including Beetlejuice, Batman, and The Nightmare Before Christmas. Well, I'm going to leave you with some music, and I see that on this day in 1998, Goo Goo Dolls were in the middle of a five-week run at the top of the ARIA charts in Australia with their hit, Iris.

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0: And a jolly good morning. Welcome to the Morning Paper on the Vision Australia Radio for this Tuesday, the 25th of August 2026. Vision Australia Radio with network stations throughout Victoria and southern New South Wales. Between now and 9:30, we'll be reading a selection of local, national and international news from the Herald Sun and The Age with some sport. We'll pause for two news bulletins from the ABC at 8 a.m. and 9 a.m. respectively. As per usual, let's get underway with the weather as it sets up the day. And we've certainly had our share of overnight rain, and it still continues. Very welcome indeed. Cloudy, very high chance of rain, most likely in the morning and afternoon. The chance of a thunderstorm in the afternoon as well. Light winds becoming south to southwesterly, 15 to 20 kilometres per hour in the early afternoon. So in summary, it's rain and the estimated high of 15 degrees. Wednesday, a possible shower 15, Thursday, partly cloudy 16, Friday, partly cloudy 18, Saturday, partly cloudy 16, Sunday, cloudy 16, and a bo peep next Monday, partly cloudy and 20. The sun rose at 6:52 a.m. and will set this evening at 5:53 p.m. Reservoirs are moving up a shade at 68.7% full. Looking at our regional centres, some of whom are presenting highlights from their own journals as I speak, and many will join us shortly after 8 o'clock. Let's take you around the state, and the picture is more or less the same with some light variations. Albury-Wodonga, 101.7 FM, rain and possible storm, 18. 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Mildura, 107.5 FM, showers, 17. Shepparton, 100.1 FM, showers and possible storm, 18. Warragul, 93.5 FM, rain and 15, and Warrnambool, 8:82 AM, rain at times 15. Around the nation, Adelaide, rain 12 to 17, Brisbane, partly cloudy, 15 to 26. Canberra, rain 8 to 15, Darwin, mostly sunny, 22 to 32. Gold Coast, possible shower, 13 to 25, Hobart, showers, 9 to 15. Newcastle, partly cloudy, 11 to 23. Perth, partly cloudy, 8 to 22. The Sunshine Coast, partly cloudy, 14 to 24. Sydney, showers, 14 to 22. Townsville, mostly sunny, 17 to 27. And Wollongong, partly cloudy, 15 to 20. Looking at the rail network, there are some changes. Good service on major lines, except major delays on the Craigieburn line. Now, the racecourse line, there are no services operating. The service change on the Cranbourne line, and that more or less covers it, apart from Sandringham, where there has been a cancellation. Allow extra time for your journey. Now, the front pages of today's papers tell us the following story. The Herald Sun, runaway train, Ben Carroll has rejected pleas to walk away from the $34.5 billion suburban rail loop first stage, instead hoping to claw back $2 billion on the monster project. A Tesla fatal bar crash. A woman has been killed after being hit by an out-of-control Tesla that then slammed into a bar at Westfield Knox, injuring a patron. The female driver and passenger were taken to hospital, while the 27-year-old pedestrian died at the scene. Police raid union headquarters. Four CFMEU vehicles have been seized in police raids linked to the troubled union's activities. Also confiscated in the Mundo operation were 10 mobile phones. Now, there is a front page picture on the Herald Sun. Tigers slap shock. Richmond footballers have reenacted alleged scenes in the Sydney Swans sexual assault scandal during a raucous Mad Monday celebration at a pub in Gippsland. In shocking footage, Josh Smiley is caught pulling his pants down before a shirtless teammate smacks him several times on his buttocks. Moving across to the front page of today's Age, deaths of 10 young people raise alarm on services. The story we'll lead with shortly. Two youth suicide clusters in Melbourne's East involving the deaths of 10 people, the youngest, aged 13, have raised new concerns about Victoria's troubled mental health system. a story we won't cover because it would take probably 15 to 20 minutes. Just in summary, the only way is up. Melbourne's population is tipped to hit 10 million by 2101. Putting a huge strain on some suburbs. Maribyrnong Mayor Mohamed Semra says Melbourne's West shouldn't have to choose between growth and livability. And the story we've mentioned before, which we'll probably cover in the Herald Sun, Carroll cuts $2 billion off SRL stations, the Age version of it. Premier Ben Carroll has pared back his predecessor's grand designs for new train stations along the suburban rail loop to shave $2 billion from the cost of the state's largest infrastructure project. Those stories and more are part of our presentation over the next couple of hours. Robert Anderson joined by Peter Hooper. Good morning, Peter.
1: Hey, good morning, Mr. Anderson. Projects never cost hundreds of millions anymore, Robert. They cost billions, don't they?
0: They certainly do. And to continue with other stories here from The Age, let's hear your major front page story, Peter. Thank
1: well,
0: you.
1: It's an exclusive report by Grant MacArthur, the senior reporter. It says deaths of 10 young people raise alarm on services. Two youth suicide clusters in Melbourne's East involving the deaths of 10 people, the youngest aged 13, have raised new concerns about Victoria's troubled mental health system. Youth mental health services in the East were put on alert in response to rising teenage tragedies over 9 months, but health watchdogs have failed to launch a review to determine if there are any systemic issues or access issues at the heart of the cases. A total of 10 young people, including at least 6 children under 16, died in September-October last year and May this year. The mass tragedies are the latest revelations regarding Victoria's youth mental health system to emerge during an investigation by The Age and follow the closure of a children's mental health service at a major hospital this month pending a bullying investigation into its staff. In Parliament on Friday, opposition health spokesperson Georgie Crozier named the service as the Austin's Health's Child Inpatient Unit. Separately, the boss of Victoria's flagship youth mental health service resigned this month, a day after it was revealed she was leading the Parkville Youth Mental Health and Wellbeing Service as a fly-in, fly-out chief executive. As reports mount of violence, drug use and patient deaths in its first year of operation. The state coroner is awaiting briefs of evidence before deciding whether to group the teen death cases together for investigation or examine each individually. Victoria's Department of Health confirmed its youth mental health services had provided post-suicide support to the area after being alerted to the rising deaths. But because it does not have records of the children receiving help at public hospitals before they died, neither the chief psychiatrist, Safer Care Victoria, nor the Suicide Prevention and Response Office are reviewing the suitability or capacity of services in the area. A mental health specialist working in Melbourne's East, who's not authorised to speak publicly, said most children and families seeking help via emergency department or phone triage lines did not receive admission to specialised public child and youth mental health services, and they feared these were being lost as a result. There are definitely systemic issues, the senior clinician said. How terrible that we weren't helping them and that they were in this trouble. Obviously, something isn't working. This report continues on pages 6 and 7. In triage and ED, they reject the majority of kids that present. They reject them because they haven't got the capacity to see them. These are the kids we should be seeing, but a lot of them get turned away because there's no capacity for them to be seen. Major public hospital networks Eastern Health and Austin Health both operate child and youth mental health services in the city's east where the clusters occurred. A coroner's court spokesperson confirmed the Eastern Melbourne Primary Health Network had advised it on October the 31st, 2025, of a potential cluster of deaths involving young people aged 13 to 22 in its service catchment area. The investigations into these deaths are in the early stages, and once the coronial briefs are received, the coroner will review the evidence to determine the next steps of the investigations and if the circumstances of the cases make it appropriate to conduct a cluster investigation, the spokesperson said. The coroner was later notified of the suspected suicides of a further four young people aged 13 to 18 in Melbourne's East in May this year. Coroners are investigating these cases individually and are awaiting coronial briefs of evidence for the investigations. A Department of Health spokesperson said the coroner's court alerted it to suspected suicides in September 2025 and again in May 2026, prompting the chief psychiatrist to engage with Eastern Health to undertake post-suicide support activities with local services including Headspace and Victoria Police. Every suicide is one too many, and the loss of life to suicide has long-lasting and far-reaching impacts on loved ones and community members, the spokesperson said. While these young people were not receiving care through a public mental health service at the time of their death, the Department of Health, the Office of the Chief Psychiatrist, and local services have worked together to support the local communities. And I'll just pause and remind you the lifeline number is 131114. Youth mental health pioneer Professor Pat McGorry said the scale of the deaths and extreme young age of those involved was unusual and demanded investigation, particularly because they had coincided with a 50% rise in the prevalence of mental ill health in the same age group. I'm extremely concerned at the lack of transparency about the situation and the apparent lack of coordinated action to respond, McGorry said. In the eastern region, as elsewhere across Victoria, the public mental health system has not been reformed or properly resourced to respond to this public health crisis, and it's been a low priority since the Mental Health Royal Commission. The result is that young people at great risk who present to emergency departments or triage lines are typically rejected in very large numbers. If this were occurring with any other potentially life-threatening condition, it would be regarded as a scandal. Philippa Thomas, Chief Executive of Peakbody Mental Health Victoria, said suicide clusters were complex and unusual occurrences and needed to be examined to determine if the events related to each other or could have been prevented. It's unclear what, when and if any contact was in place for each of these young people with mental health services prior to their deaths. Where it was, the coroner will consider the role of safety and quality for each individual. But it's August, that's nearly a full year that's gone by, she said. I'm troubled by the possibility that these young people may have sought help and not received it. I'm equally troubled by the possibility that they didn't seek help at all. While she could not comment on the cases, Royal Australian and New Zealand College of Psychiatrists Victorian spokesperson Dr. Nardine El-Zahabi said the state's youth mental health system was plagued by gaps. She said acute public health services had become adult models retrofitted for young people, which did not meet their needs, while services such as Headspace did not cater for those with more severe illnesses who did not yet need or could not get into a specialist mental health service. There's a gap. There's a missing middle of patients who require care that are not too unwell to meet youth mental health criteria, but are too unwell to be looked after by Headspace, El-Zahabi said. Do young people have to rely on emergency departments to get child and youth suicide programs? ED is hardly ever the right place for young people. An Eastern Health spokesperson said the families, friends and communities affected by the suicides were in their thoughts, and the service had an active role in coordinating post-suicide responses with local services and schools to assist vulnerable young people. In addition to providing specialist inpatient and community-based mental health services, Eastern Health works closely with local primary care providers, schools, community organisations and other partners to support the mental health and well-being of young people across the region, they said. And again, just a reminder, if this caused you any problems, the Lifeline number is 131114, and that report from the front page of The Age, it continues on pages 6 and 7, was an exclusive report by Grant MacArthur. Deaths of 10 young people raise alarm on services.
0: Now, the time on the morning paper on Vision Australia Radio is 30 minutes to 8. Runaway train, the headline from the front page of the Herald Sun, and the full report on page 4 by Matt Johnston under the heading of Ben saving $2 billion but keeps digging. Ben Carroll has rejected pleas to walk away from the $34.5 billion suburban rail loop first stage instead of hoping to claw back $2 billion on the monster project. The new Labour Premier will today detail his plan to scale back the 26 kilometres SRL east between Cheltenham and Box Hill in a desperate attempt to placate sceptical voters and critics. Mr Carroll, who ordered a review of the SRL east after taking over as Labour leader last month, now says the loop is an important project for Victoria and that the first stage will be built by 2035 as scheduled. But he said his government had identified $1 billion in savings by reducing its scope, including by dumping underground stations interchanges at Box Hill and Glen Waverley, a move likely to frustrate public transport user groups. Instead, he said the project would provide safe, efficient surface transfers from day one at those two station sites. The cost of building car parking in Glen Waverley will also be reduced, while a second station entrance at Clayton will be cut, along with complex pedestrian bridges in Burwood and Cheltenham. A multi-million dollar SRL Community Projects Fund, which pours money into local initiatives and sporting clubs around the precincts, and which will critics say is a vehicle for pork barrelling, will cease at the completion of the current round. As well, the SRL Authority will be folded into the Victorian Infrastructure Delivery. To cut costs further. When Mr. Carroll took over as Premier, some of his supporters and critics of the SRL had hoped he would cut the loop and repurpose already linked contracts to other projects while reducing state debt. Senior ministers had also discussed rephasing the link in order to squeeze more into the state's infrastructure pipeline in other parts of Victoria. But Mr. Carroll rejected internal calls for a U-turn and said progress would not be slowed, confirming tunnelling would start as scheduled and that the state needed the SRL. He said two station construction contracts still in a tender process would not progress until a further independent technical review across the project, which aimed to find an extra $1 billion in cuts. In 2021, an investment case priced the SRL East as $30 billion to $34.5 billion. The ministers have repeatedly said that it was on time and on a budget despite construction industry costs soaring. In a media release on his decision, the government said initial cuts to station connections and car parking to save $1 billion would take the total estimated investment down $33.3 billion. This is despite the highest original estimate being $34.5 billion, a difference of $1.2 billion. If a further $1 billion was saved, it would reduce the cost to $32.3 billion, according to a media advisor who sought to explain the figures. In the statement provided to the media, the plan changes were described as common sense decisions to save the budget $2 billion while delivering projects Victoria needs. I respect your money, Mr. Carroll said. The SRL will be built on time. Today's changes mean it will be built under budget. Opposition leader Jess Wilson has previously promised to pause and review the SRL if she won government in November, while some senior Liberals have questioned whether it would be better to cut the loop than sink tens of billions of dollars more into the project. A second stage of the project from Box Hill to Tullamarine, which would not start for decades, is estimated to cost up to $64 billion by the time it is built by the Parliamentary Budget Office. The PBO said that the cost to build and operate those two sections of the loop over a 50-year period would be $216.7 billion. And that was Ben saving $2 billion but keeps digging by Matt Johnston. Just below it, Big Build corruption inquiry may last 18 months, Premier tips by Alex White and Ryan Burke. Victorian Premier Ben Carroll expects the new $50 million Royal Commission into corruption and misconduct on the state's taxpayer-funded Big Build construction projects will last up to 18 months, with no limit on the number of people who could be compelled to appear. Mr. Carroll on Monday admitted the sweeping inquiry is likely to go beyond the 12 months originally flagged and has promised more money and resources will be provided if necessary, potentially signalling he is preparing for more corruption to be uncovered. Speaking on radio, Mr. Carroll said, "We've allowed 12 months first off. I think it will be an 18-month, potentially two-year process, but I don't want to preempt anything except to say I think it will probably be around the 18-month mark." He added, "We allocated $50 million based on other royal commissions and what they cost, and that is why we have allocated $50 million. But as I've already said, if the royal commissioner needs more powers or indeed more resources, they only have to ask." This comes after the terms of reference for the sweeping inquiry were released last week. Mr. Carroll reiterated that all premiers, former and current, including Daniel Andrews and Jacinda Ardern, will be compelled to appear if the commissioner calls them. He also agreed that former CFMEU boss John Setker could front the inquiry. When asked if his current cabinet minister, Luba Gregorovich, who had a close relationship with Mr. Setker when she was secretary of the Victorian branch of the Rail, Tram and Bus Union, should appear, Mr. Carroll said, no one was exempt. "My expectation is if any minister gets called to appear, they will appear," he said. The commission will specifically require investigators to examine the impact of misconduct on construction sites, including waste, misdirected funds and inflated costs. The commission will also investigate whether government procurement, contracting and oversight arrangements created conditions that allowed corruption or serious misconduct to occur. Mr. Carroll has also previously announced that cabinet in confidence rules will be waived to ensure key documents are examined. He'll also set up an Office of Special Prosecution to work alongside Victoria Police, IBEC, regulators and licensing authorities. The final of two reports, page 4 of the Herald Sun, Big Build corruption inquiry may last 18 months, Premier tips by Alex White and Ryan Burke.
1: Well, following on from that, on page 3 of the Herald Sun, also indicated on page 1, the report, Police Raid CFMEU HQ by Mark Butler and Gerald Lynch. Four CFMEU vehicles were seized during police raids on Monday, linked to the union's activities, including the execution of a search warrant at its CBD headquarters. Also confiscated in the operation were 10 mobile phones, a Schedule 4 poison, laptops, documents, iPads and USB storage devices. Detectives arrived at the Elizabeth Street site in Carlton about 9:30 a.m. and were seen leaving the building just before noon. Victoria Police said detectives from Task Force executed warrants at 6 addresses across Melbourne during the morning as part of its ongoing investigation into information provided about secret commissions allegedly offered to CFMEU officials by former Mongols bikey Tyrone Bell. Bell became an industrial relations consultant after losing his position with the CFMEU as a delegate. Task Force Hawk has been investigating whether organisers leaked information to Bell to advance his industrial relations business. This is a shake-the-tree sort of thing to see what comes out, a source said. Warrants were carried out at Chirnside Park, Westbury, Gisborne, Powertown and Somerville. A .22 calibre rifle and ammunition, which were allegedly not being stored properly, were seized at Westbury. The investigation relates to allegations of drug trafficking as well as secret commissions, a Victoria Police statement said. Five men were arrested in the raids, including a 36-year-old man from Chirnside Park, 46-year-old from Westbury, a 27-year-old from Gisborne, a 56-year-old from Powertown and a 37-year-old from Somerville. The Chirnside Park man was charged with possession of a Schedule 4 drug and the Westbury man faces several firearms charges. A police spokesman said that the men were being interviewed by detectives. Detective Acting Superintendent Jamie Walker of the Organised Crime Division said corruption, intimidation and violence within the construction sector were unacceptable. We will continue to target serious and organised crime entities and dismantle corrupt and criminal business activities in the construction industry, Superintendent Walker said. Task Force Hawk is the specialist unit probing rogue conduct within the construction industry. The CFMEU confirmed that it had been raided. CFMEU has been made aware of a police operation this morning as part of Task Force Hawk, it said in a statement. As this is a live police matter, CFMEU cannot comment further at this time. That report is also covered in Today's Age on page 11, but from the front page of the Herald Sun, the full report on page 3 by Mark Butler, Gerald Lynch, Police Raid, CFMEU HQ.
0: Now the odd spot, page 2 of the Age. A runaway sheep which boarded a local bus was driven through a vehicle awash with police escort before being reunited with its owner. The animal had escaped captivity in the West German town of Ludinghausen and got on the bus in the depot's wash hall. When cleaners noticed the ram raid, police were called. Officers rode alongside as the bus exited through the brush wash to ensure the fugitive remained in custody. A spokesman for transport company RVM said several sheep had broken loose from a nearby herd and ran into the depot, but only one of them chose the bus. That was the odd spot from page 2 of the Age.
1: I hope they had that on the right setting for washing wool.
0: Well, you never know. It's heading up towards the top of the hour, being 8 a.m. The last news from the ABC. We'll return at about 6 minutes past 8. It's news time.

0: 7 o'clock. Good morning, Natasha McFarlane with ABC News. The Victorian Premier will announce $2 billion worth of savings on the first leg of the divisive suburban rail loop project, with half of it to come from cutting so-called unnecessary additions. Alexandra Alvaro reports.
1: The SRL East, championed by former Premiers Daniel Andrews and Jacinta Allen, is set to connect Cheltenham to Box Hill. It was budgeted at up to $34.5 billion, but the government will today announce about $1 billion worth of what it's calling unnecessary additions to the project's scope will be cut. It includes axing underground station interchanges at Box Hill and Glen Waverley, while Burwood and Cheltenham will lose complex pedestrian bridges. A further $1 billion saving will be identified in an independent review.
0: The Prime Minister will use a speech tonight to give more detail about the proposed national standards for new AI data centres. Anthony Albanese will tell a business council dinner the legislated standards for large data centres will focus on location along with energy and water. Under the proposed rules, facilities would have to avoid locations, including near homes and schools, and must also minimise community impacts. The Prime Minister will seek agreement on the standards at National Cabinet tomorrow, but he's already facing pushback from Queensland and the Northern Territory. Supermarket giant Coles says incidents of abuse towards its retail staff have increased by 85% over the past 2 years in Victoria. Exclusive CCTV obtained by the ABC 7:30 program has captured a customer armed with a hammer and a security guard being thrown into a checkout machine by another customer. Ruth Sumner has worked at Coles for 30 years and has told 7:30 it's time the abuse against workers stopped.
2: I enjoy my job. I'd just like to be able to do it without getting abused, basically, or worrying about whether somebody's going to come flying around the plaza with weapons, or it just shouldn't happen. I know that sounds simple, but to me, that's what it's all about. It's simple. Get laws in place and get them in now.
0: Premier Ben Carroll says workplace protection orders will be in place by July next year, but there are calls for the laws to come into effect sooner. Detectives are investigating after a convenience store and milk bar in Melbourne's northwest were rammed by a car and set alight early this morning. Victoria Police says a vehicle was seen reversing into a convenience store on Willerton Street in St Albans just after 2 o'clock before the store was set alight. Police believe the same offenders then reversed a car into a milk bar about 10 minutes later on Maplewood Drive in Kings Park nearby, also setting it on fire, causing significant damage. Benjamin Netanyahu has revealed Iran tried to kill one of his sons during a live television interview. Here's Middle East correspondent Matthew Doran.
3: Israel's Prime Minister gave little detail of the plot and also didn't specify which of his two sons, Yair or Avner, was the target of the Iranian threat. But he labelled it as unbelievable and said it was evidence why the protection provided to his family by Israel's intelligence agencies was more than just a luxury. The remarks came during what was billed as a spontaneous television interview where a presenter on Israel's Channel 14 called a phone number which had been circulated by Mr. Netanyahu's office, with Israelis encouraged to call and share the issues affecting them as Israel prepares for an election on October 27.
0: And Prime Minister Anthony Albanese has announced the famous abstract painting Blue Poles will be loaned to the Art Gallery of Western Australia for 6 months next year. The Jackson Pollock work, currently valued at $500 million, will be on display from April to September. It'll be the first time the painting has ever been shown in WA. To the weather, there's a severe weather warning for heavy rainfall and damaging winds possible about the northeast ranges this morning, and a strong wind warning for the east Gippsland coast. For the state, rain and showers across most districts, with heavy rainfall possible over parts of the northeast during the morning. Showers contracting to the east in the evening, with rainfall easing. Thunderstorms possible from the eastern Mallee and Wimmera during the morning, extending through central and eastern districts during the day. Severe thunderstorms are possible near and north of the Divide, bringing localised heavy rainfall during the afternoon. For Melbourne, cloudy, a very high chance of rain becoming less likely in the late morning and heading for a top today of 15 degrees. Tomorrow, partly cloudy, also 15. Thursday, partly cloudy again and 16. Right now, it's 12 degrees in the city.
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11: 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We're reading highlights from the Herald Sun and the Age for Tuesday, the 25th of August, 2026. It is flagged on page 1 of the Herald Sun, the full report, page 7. A young woman killed in shopping tragedy by Erin Constable. Screams echoed across the Westfield Knox car park as shoppers ran for cover. A mangled Tesla wedged into the front of a popular bar while a woman lay motionless on the footpath. Horrified onlookers, including school kids, headed to grab lunch at nearby fast food outlets, watched in shock as passers-by rushed to help the woman who had been struck shortly after noon, desperately trying to save her life before paramedics arrived. She could not be saved. The woman, 27, was walking nearby when the female driver of the Tesla, believed to be 51, appeared to lose control and slammed into the side of the

0: Dozens of passers-by leapt into action to help the woman who had been struck, but she died at the scene. Dozens of school kids were seen wandering around the area to the nearby KFC and Hungry Jack's outlets just metres from the crashed Tesla. A second patron was assessed by paramedics at the scene. The driver and her female passenger were taken to hospital with non-life-threatening injuries. Witnesses have reported seeing more than 10 emergency service vehicles responding, including police, paramedics and SES volunteers. On its Facebook page, Martini & Co. posted, due to an accident at Westfield Knox, Martini & Co. Knox is temporarily closed until further notice. We apologise for any inconvenience and appreciate your understanding. Please stay safe and we'll keep you updated when we can reopen. Onlookers took to social media, including Gary Grant, who wrote, "I was there and saw what was going on. Very sad. Our emergency services do an amazing job in situations like this. I used to be an ambulance chaplain. This stuff is hard to face." Melissa Yelds Lacey also wrote, "It looked pretty awful. When I left, there were at least 10 different emergency service vehicles, a fire ambulance, police, Mica paramedics and SES. Westfield staff were directing traffic when I left. More emergency vehicles were coming in. Police blocked off Melbourne Street in both directions as their investigation continued into the afternoon." Westfield Knox operator Centre Group said it was providing full support to police and emergency services. It declined to comment further. The tragedy came just hours after an 84-year-old woman was hit by a bus near the centre's busy bay at 11:50 a.m. She was taken to hospital with life-threatening injuries. The driver of the bus was not physically injured and there were no passengers on board at the time. Police are yet to determine the circumstances surrounding the collision. Page 7 of the Herald Sun, young woman killed in shopping tragedy, by Erin Constable.
1: Page 6 of The Age, Tuesday, August 25th, crime rates up at stations as police pull back PSOs, a report by Alexander Darling. Crime rates were climbing steeply at suburban train stations across Melbourne in the years before Victoria Police decided to strip them of security officers, new data reveals. Protective Services officers were stationed at the city's 192 train stations between 6 p.m. and the last train from 2010, but in April they were pulled from 119 stops and redeployed to the CBD and major suburban stations. The force said the strategy would allow it to make best use of police resources. However, data obtained by The Age shows the number of offences increased by nearly 180% over the 5 years to March this year at the 119 stations that have since lost their PSO presence. Teams of roaming PSOs now cover several of these smaller stations, riding trains between them rather than being based permanently on station platforms. Crime Statistics Agency Victoria data suggests outer suburbs with growing populations face the largest increases in crime among those 119 stations, with Williams Landing Station on the Werribee train line recording the highest number of offences in the past year. There were 138 offences at the station in the year to March 2026, double the number of the year before. At Marinda Park Station on the Cranbourne line, there were fewer than 3 crimes in 2021, but 121 offences in the year to March 2026. Almost 90% of crimes recorded at train stations since 2021 were non-violent, such as car theft or drug possession. Crime data released to The Age does not cover the period after PSOs were redeployed in April. That period will be covered by next month's release of Victoria Police's annual crime statistics, though concerns have been flagged that crime reports at many stations will have plateaued because there's nobody to report to, rather than a real reduction in incidents. Superintendent Andrew Falconer, the architect of the new PSTU.

0: SO system, said the redeployment was focused on using officers as effectively as possible to reduce crime. He said crime rates at stations such as Williams Landing had been largely driven by property offences like car theft carried out at times when PSOs weren't at the station. Said he'd seen internal data showing no increase in offences across the network after the PSOs had been removed. For vehicle theft in particular, we've now got targeted operations on that, and we move between those areas of the high crime, and normally once we're able to arrest the primary offenders in the area, it significantly reduces it, Falconer said. We're seeing a reduction in the busiest Category 1 stations by that additional deployment of PSOs, and in the less busy Category 3 we're not seeing an increase. Falconer said the arrest of five teenagers accused of assault in Sunshine on August the 1st was an example of the new model's effectiveness. The PSOs left the railway station because they were with police to make that arrest. We do have a number of examples like that now of different significant arrests by having additional deployment during the day, he said. The state opposition is committed to hiring an extra 200 PSOs if elected in November. Opposition police spokesman Brad Batten said this would allow the bigger train stations and shopping centres to maintain their new level of coverage while deploying officers to suburban platforms overnight. Some areas might need patrols a fraction early, particularly if you look at areas that have a high crime rate after school, so get them from 3 p.m. until the last train, for example, Batten said. It's possible the numbers could steady because there's no one there at the smaller stations to make reports to. That's why it's really important to have PSOs there so people do not just feel safe, but they've got someone to speak to at the station. Falconer declined to answer what impact an extra 200 officers would have, but he reiterated the new model was effectively addressing growth areas in transport crime. In April, the government and police justified the reallocation of officers by noting that there were 79 stations which recorded no crimes against persons in 2024 and that a further 101 stations recorded fewer than six. Dr. Burhan Ahmed hears many complaints about train station crime through his work as CEO of support service AfriCorps, and not just from people who use the station near his office in Footscray. Several weeks ago, Ahmed saw a woman who said she had been assaulted at Noble Park, a Category 2 station in the southeast, where there is a permanent nightly PSO presence from 5 p.m. She was at the station in the late afternoon and approached by a young man and woman, and they asked her for money and her mobile phone, Ahmed said. She refused and they followed her to the car park. And when she started to shout, they just bashed her. She yelled and they ran away. She had bruises in her eye. Ahmed said the woman came to him after being unable to find anyone at the station. Other commuters he saw felt so unsafe that PSOs were irrelevant to the decisions they were making. Most of them are saying to me they wouldn't go alone to stations. They're saying, I need to go with someone rather than relying on the police being there, he said. If it's not safe, it's not safe. Falconer urged people to check a new website showing when and where PSOs would be, and that initiatives were underway to prevent at-risk people from committing crimes at certain stations. I think one thing I encourage people to speak to the PSOs, they very much want to engage with people, ask them for advice, he said. We give them crime prevention advice to pass on. So that report, which is on pages 6 and 7 of The Age, by Alexander Darling, crime rates up at stations as police pull back PSOs.
1: 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Now, there are major delays on the following rail lines: Craigieburn, Cranbourne, Pakenham and Sunbury. Staying with The Age, page 9, Data Centre Boom Tests National Power Grid, by Kieran Rooney, State Politics Reporter. The number of Australian data centres in development has doubled since 2025, but their strain on the nation's power supply is expected to accelerate even further over the next decade. The rapid growth of the artificial intelligence industry has resulted in data centres accounting for 3% of the nation's energy consumption. However, their demand will grow to 13% by 2035, according to the market operator's latest report into the stability of the grid. Today, the Australian energy market operator, known as AEMO, A-E-M-O, is expected to release its Electricity Statement of Opportunities report, providing a 10-year outlook on whether there will be enough energy to meet demand and how reliable the network will be. A copy of the document released by The Age ahead of its official publication forecasts consumption across the national electricity market will grow by more than 40%, jumping from 176 terawatt hours in 2025-26 to 250 terawatt hours in 2035-26. The increase will be driven by the electrification of homes, businesses and industries, as well as the rise of data centres, which have become a political flashpoint in Australia and abroad. AI companies rely on the centres for their business models, sparking a flurry of interest from governments and developers seeking to cash in on the massive investment. They have also sparked environmental issues and pushback from local communities. AEMO's report estimates there are 225 data centres in development this year, up from 97 in 2025. Electricity consumption from data centres is forecast to be almost 7 times higher by 2035, increasing from 5 terawatt hours now to 34 terawatt hours. This means they would use 13% of power supplied to the system, compared with 3% now. However, AEMO, that's AEMO, noted there was a stark difference between the number and scale of proposed data centres and what ended up being delivered. AEMO found that 36% of known projects listed in 2025 went on to be cancelled, including those that had agreements in place to connect to the grid. And the centres that were operational during the first 3 months of 2026 used only 26% of the total energy capacity to which they had access, adding to the expected squeeze on the system, about 15 gigawatts of power generation from coal and gas will be lost over the decade as electricity usage rises at a rapid rate. This includes the anticipated closure of power stations at Yallourn in 2028, Gladstone and Eraring in 2029, and Loyang A in 2035. But AEMO's outlook was positive about whether the grid could handle the increased consumption for the rest of this decade, and it did not forecast any reliability gaps where demand outstrips supply out to 2030. This has been driven by 9 gigawatts of storage and generation that entered the system at full capability last financial year, a doubling of the year before. Another 40 gigawatts of projects are anticipated or committed to be delivered by the early 2030s, more than half the current 77 gigawatt capacity of the national electricity market. AEMO Chief Executive Daniel Westerman said the report showed continued investment was needed, but things were looking better for the grid. The reliability outlook has improved, supported by record levels of new generation and storage, and a strong pipeline of projects expected over the next decade, he said. As electricity demand continues to grow and aging generation retires, continued investment in generation, storage, transmission and consumer energy resources will be needed to maintain reliability. Gaps are forecast after the early 2030s as demand grows and more coal-fired stations retire. Page 9 of The Age, Data Centre Boom Tests National Power Grid, by Kieran Rooney, State Politics Reporter.
0: Page 8 of The Herald Sun, Seb Costello, John Ralph and Alice Costa report, Guerra sacked due to concerns about trust. A breakdown in trust led to the exit of Demon's CEO Paul Guerra, sources say. as phone records shed light on the sacked chief executive's relationship with accused fraudster Tsai Ying Nguyen. The leaked records show 43 calls and texts between Mr. Guerra and Mr. Nguyen, a former Crown VIP and Geelong Cats sponsor, that date back to 2013. Mr. Guerra is suing Melbourne Football Club for unfair dismissal. Melbourne refused to comment on the industrial action, but sources close to the club said concerns about trust were among the factors that contributed to Guerra's departure. The Herald Sun reported in March that Mr. Guerra owned at least four racehorses with Mr. Nguyen, who at the time was the subject of a police investigation relating to millions of dollars allegedly being defrauded out of the disability services provider Gen U. Mr. Guerra was sacked in April, just 7 months into his role at the Demons, and was handed a six-month payout as part of his contract. A friend of Mr. Guerra rejected the idea that his relationship with Mr. Nguyen was a factor in his exit from Melbourne, claiming it was Mr. Guerra himself who raised the issue with the Demons board. Zhang and Paul were associates. If that, Paul was the one who sought to clear that up with the board, the friend told the Herald Sun. Phone records show 8 calls and 6 text messages between Mr. Guerra and Mr. Nguyen from March to December 2020. In February that year, Mr. Guerra became CEO of the Victoria's Chamber of Commerce and Industry through the early months of COVID lockdowns. Mr. Nguyen is due in court on Tuesday after being charged with 309 counts of obtaining financial advantage by deception. Gen U alleges that Mr. Nguyen was employed as an IT manager at the organisation and that between 2017 and 2021, he allegedly approved payment for computer purchases that never arrived. Despite only earning a maximum $150,000 salary, Mr. Nguyen spent an estimated 200 nights a year staying in a $4,000 a night Crown Villa, where he could host celebrities and footballers at sexually charged parties. It's not suggested that Mr. Guerra had any knowledge of Mr. Nguyen's alleged activities. Mr. Guerra was paid a salary of $757,000 in his first season at the Demons and was in line for a $150,000 bonus for meeting key performance targets. The eye-watering salary was revealed as part of Mr. Guerra's statement of claim in federal court documents as he seeks compensation as part of an unfair dismissal claim. In sensational allegations lodged in court, Mr. Guerra alleges he was sacked after raising concerns about widespread underpayment of administration staff. Mr. Guerra's salary is a key part of the claim, given he came to the Demons from his role as boss of the Victorian Chamber of Commerce. If Mr. Guerra had lasted 12 months as the Demons' chief executive, he would have been paid $800,000 a season. But the Demons sacked him, with Melbourne president Steve Smith saying upon his departure, "We just got this one wrong." Melbourne has yet to file a defence to Mr. Guerra's claims, but in a statement on Monday, in relation to alleged underpayment of staff, it said it vehemently denies any allegations of wage theft. The board made a unanimous decision to part ways with Mr. Guerra due to a loss of confidence in his ability to lead the club, it added. So from page 8, Seb Costello, John Ralph, Alice Costa's report, Guerra sacked due to concerns about trust.
1: Now, page 11 of the Herald Sun, Tali's game plan for City Sports Hub by Peter Rolfe. Victoria should lean into bold new funding streams, such as building apartments and hotels in the heart of Melbourne's iconic sporting precinct. Outgoing Australian Open boss Craig Tali has declared. The man responsible for transforming the AO into the nation's biggest sporting event has outlined a radical blueprint for the future of Australia's greatest cluster of sports and event stadiums. It includes the prospect of building on land near the MCG, Melbourne Park and Amy Park. In an exclusive interview before leaving Australia to run US tennis, Mr. Tarley told the Herald Sun more needed to be done to ensure Melbourne's famed sporting hub remained globally relevant and retained major events. "You can't stand still," Mr. Tarley said. "You've got to keep evolving, you've got to keep creating, and everything moves so quickly now." But Victoria could no longer rely on broke governments to fund the infrastructure needed to attract world-class events, and different funding sources were needed to bankroll the next stage of infrastructure. "We've got to open our eyes to knowing that this needs to be an option on the table, and others need to lean in and fund it," he said, urging Victoria to look again at this intersect between private and public funding. He said apartments, including build-to-rent homes, could be constructed in the Melbourne and Olympic Park precinct as a new way to attract private investment and bring more people to the area regularly. "It could be a property developer who says, by connecting to the precinct, I'm going to build one or two hotels," Mr. Tarley said. "I'm going to build an apartment complex. That investment going to give me that return because of the location of it." Build to rent is very common. It's proven. It's a very similar model in Brooklyn, for example, in New York. While Victoria could no longer rely solely on the public purse, Mr. Tarley said Melbourne did need to update its sports and event infrastructure. "You know, someone can just pop up this precinct like that, overseas or interstate, right next to the city," he said. "And then all of a sudden, you aren't the crown jewel like we are, and so we can never take anything for granted." He said a new hotel was needed in Melbourne's famous sporting precinct to cater to tens of thousands of fans who flock to major events such as the AO and Grand Prix, and also weekly to AFL, NRL, A-League and NBL. Even if a hotel was built as part of an MCG redevelopment expected to take place from 2030, Mr. Tarley said another should be constructed in Melbourne Park. Such is the demand from fans. And more permanent infrastructure such as restaurants, grandstands and shops should be built to save costs to taxpayers setting up the AO each year, but also to draw more fans to the precinct year-round. It comes after the Herald Sun multipurpose indoor arena in Melbourne to meet rising demand. Mr. Tarley declared, "Our aspiration for the precinct needs to be activity and the range of activity offered in it for anyone in Australia." Page 11 of the Herald Sun, Tarley's game plan for City Sports Hub by Peter Rolfe. 29 minutes to 9, Vision Australia Radio, the morning paper round. We'll take a short station break.
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3: 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While we work, Eastern Freeway will be closed between Chandler Highway and Tram Road from the night of the 11th of September to the morning of the 14th of September. Significant delays expected. 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
1: And this is the morning paper round on Vision Australia Radio. We're reading highlights from the Herald Sun and The Age for Tuesday, August 25. Robert Anderson and Peter Hooper bringing you the news of the day. Now, just another bo peep at the weather. Here in Melbourne, rain at times and 15 degrees. Looking out the window here at Kooyong, it has stopped for the moment, but there's surely more on the way. Now, Wednesday, possible shower 15, the same temperature. Thursday, partly cloudy 16. Friday, partly cloudy 18. Saturday, partly cloudy 16. Sunday, cloudy and 16. And around our regional centres, Albury-Wodonga, 101.7 FM, rain and possible storm, 18, showers for Bendigo, 88.7 FM, 17, rain at Geelong, 99.5 FM, 16, showers for Mildura, 107.5 FM, 17, Shepparton, 100.1 FM, showers, possible storm, 18. Rain for Warragul, 93.5 FM, 15, and Warrnambool, rain at times, 8.82 AM, and 15. In this half an hour, we'll start with some sporting news, and then move to the international news scene. Thank you, Peter.
0: Thanks, Mr. Anderson. From the back page of The Age today, which is page 40, plea for unity as Don's hand reins to McVeigh by Jake Nile and Peter Ryan. Former Essendon President Lindsay Tanner has urged supporters to unite behind the club following the appointment of the Bombers' new coach. In a comment made before the club board was to ratify Mark McVeigh's appointment as senior coach, Tanner, who led the club as president from 2016 until 2020, called for unity and highlighted the thorough process the Essendon board had run. "I urge all Bombers supporters to unite behind our club, team and new coach," Tanner said in a statement to The Age. "The club has run a rigorous and exhaustive coach appointment process, and now we must all bond together to drive the Bombers back up the ladder." Tanner's appeal for unity was crafted before media reported that McVeigh was to make a presentation to the full board and was made irrespective of which of the final four candidates was hired. The comments of the former Federal Finance Minister followed widespread debate and division within Essendon's fan base, especially on the question of whether ex-coach and champion James Hurd should return as coach. Hurd is a long-standing friend of McVeigh. Long-time member Brett Crabtree has threatened to force a board spill if Hurd was not appointed. Tanner, who led the club through the crisis of the year-long suspensions of the then 34 current and former players for doping offences by the Court of Arbitration for Sport, is a good friend of his predecessor, the billionaire businessman Paul Little, a strong supporter of Hurd in his bid to return as senior coach. McVeigh won the race for the top job at the hangar ahead of club great James Hurd. McVeigh, who has signed a three-year deal, beat out other candidates for the Bombers' position in Jamie Graham and Murray Davis. He was the only candidate to make a final presentation to the board. "We're not looking backwards, we're building the next great era of this football club. That's not built on promises, it's built on our standards, our actions, and the work we put in every single day," McVeigh said in a statement last night. "There's genuine talent on this list, particularly in the emerging group, but talent alone doesn't get you where you want to go. Our job is high standards, real connection and total clarity on how we want to play and what it means to pull on the red and black. What excites me is what this group can become together. Our job as coaches is to build an environment that gives them every chance to get there." This report continues on page 39. "I want us to be brave, aggressive with the ball, relentless without it, and a defensive system our players trust. When people watch Essendon play, there should be no confusion about what we stand for. Pre-season will be demanding. We're establishing our standards from day one, physically, mentally, technically. There'll be a real emphasis on competing hard and building our game model together so every player knows exactly what's expected of them before a ball is bounced. I can't wait to get started." Hurd expressed his disappointment on Sunday night at missing out on the job. Hurd congratulated McVeigh on winning selection, saying he was proud of his friend. However, he admitted he coveted the job and would turn his attention to helping Port Melbourne in the VFL finals. From a personal point of view, though, it's very disappointing, Heard said on Nine's Footy Furnace. Yeah, I'm disappointed, but put my heart and soul into that effort, but obviously fell short, and that's the way it goes. Heard said he had not been approached to take on another role at the Bombers, but would consider approaches from other clubs to return to the AFL. Dons president Andrew Welsh said the board's decision to appoint McVeigh was unanimous. We're building the next successful era for Essendon with a view to playing finals, winning finals and competing for premierships. Mark is the best coach to take us forward to achieve that, Welsh said. Mark was clearly the best candidate for what this role demands. He's developed emerging talent throughout his coaching career, and he connects with younger players in a way that matters for a list at our stage. His game plan is built for the modern game, quick ball movement, adaptable structures, and it's suited to where this competition is heading. He's coached at multiple high-performing clubs and played and coached under high-performing coaches, so he knows exactly what it takes to build a winning environment. Everything he presented to us aligned with the strategy this board has already set. We weighed every candidate against what this role actually demands, and Mark was the clear standout. McVeigh played 232 matches at Essendon after being chosen with pick number 9 in the 1998 National Draft. After retiring in 2012, he moved back to New South Wales, where he became an assistant coach at the Giants and served as the club's interim coach after Leon Cameron stood down in 2022. He coached 13 matches for 4 wins. He then moved to Sydney, where he was an assistant under John Longmire and Dean Cox. That report is also in today's Herald Sun on page 75, but from The Age, pages 40 and 39, Jake Nile, Peter Ryan say, plea for unity as Don's hand reins to McVeigh.
1: No, the time of the morning paper on Vision Australia Radio, 20 minutes to 9. At 9, we'll take you back to the ABC for the latest news, sport and weather. Continuing with AFL news, Gorn Blazers own trail. It's a play on words, B-L-A-Z-E-R-S, the report from Ed Burke and John Ralph. Melbourne captain Max Gorn is poised to become the first player to receive 9 All-Australian Blazers after he was named in the 46-man squad on Monday. Gorn and his 2021 Premiership teammate, Fremantle star Luke Jackson, are set to occupy the ruck spots in the final 23, which will be unveiled at the AFL Awards tonight. But Coleman medalist Charlie Curnow will not be at the event at the Centrepiece Room at Melbourne Park after the Pullman Hotel scandal. The AFL also granted the Swans permission for Dean Cox and Matthew Pavlik to also miss the event. The AFL confirmed to the Herald Sun that Curnow, who is not involved in the scandal, would not be at an event where he is expected to be also named in the team. The Coleman Medal is also awarded on the night. Attendance is usually mandatory, but Curnow is likely to accept his award via video to avoid becoming the public face of the Swans' concerns if he attended the ceremony. Coach Cox and Chief Executive Pavlik will remain in Sydney, having been granted permission to concentrate on the qualifying final and the ongoing police investigation. Second-placed Sydney had only 2 contenders for All-Australian honours after Nick Blakey, Isaac Heaney and Chad Warner were all made ineligible by the AFL. Gorn won his 8th selection in the honorary team of the season last year, which brought him level with greats Gary Ablett Sr., Gary Ablett Jr., Robert Harvey, Mark Ricciuto, Lance Franklin and Patrick Dangerfield. Gorn will be the first men's or women's player to be picked for a 9th time, with North Melbourne AFLW duo Emma Kearney and Jasmine Garner also boasting 8 Blazers. Fremantle was rewarded for its dominant home and away season with 8 nominations in the extended squad, 2 more players than Brisbane and 3 more than Hawthorn. Geelong and 15th placed Port Adelaide both had 4 nominations. Almost half of the 46-man squad has never made an All-Australian team, with 21 players vying for a first blazer, while 13 players have been named in their first extended squad, including Dockers quartet Jai Amos, Alex Pearce, Murphy Reid and Josh Tracy. Last year's captain, Jeremy Cameron, missed out after arm and shoulder injuries restricted him to 17 games. The All-Australian selection panel was chaired by AFL boss Andrew Dillon and included Eddie Betts, Jude Bolton, Simon Black, Abby Holmes, Jen Glakovic, Laura Kane, David Mundy, Joel Selwood and Greg Swan. And briefly, the All-Australian 46-man squad, Adelaide, Jordan Dawson, Wayne Malera, Isaac Rankin, Brisbane Lions, Harris Andrews, Will Ashcroft, Zach Burley, Charlie Cameron, Logan Morris, Lockie 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Sicily, as well as Nick Watson. Melbourne, Max Gorn and Kaiser Pickett. North Melbourne, Luke Davies, Port Adelaide, Alia, Zach Butters, Mitch Giardis, Jason Home Francis, St Kilda, Nisea Wanganeen Malira and Callum Wilkie, Sydney, Charlie Kerner and Brodie Grundy, and finally Western Bulldogs, Marcus Montempelli and Ed Richards. No players from Essendon, Richmond or WC were nominated. Page 79 of the Herald Sun, Gorn Blazers' Own Trail by Ed Burke and John Ralph.
0: Thanks there, Robert. More people on the selection panel than in the team.
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0: Page 68 of the Herald Sun, a losing formula. Frustrated Piastri tries to work out what's gone wrong by Julian Lindon. A frustrated Oscar Piastri is still searching for answers to his ongoing problems at McLaren after he finished sixth at the Dutch Grand Prix, won impressively by his rejuvenated British teammate Lando Norris. While Norris has seemingly resolved the key issues he had with his misfiring car at the start of the year, registering back-to-back race wins from pole position, Piastri continues to struggle. The Australian's sixth-place finish at the Zandvoort circuit on the Netherlands coastline came almost a year after his last Grand Prix victory in the same race, with no sign of a quick fix on the horizon. Piastri was on top of the world 12 months ago, leading the Formula One Drivers' Championship standing by 34 points, only to end up finishing third after a disastrous final third of the season. This year has been even worse for the Aussie, with Piastri currently seventh in the 2027 title race, with just two top three finishes from the first 12 rounds. The fairest comparisons that can be made for Piastri are always with Norris, because they have the same machinery, but it hasn't been a close contest. In the past 12 months, Norris has accrued 307 points to Piastri's 205. And the Australian says he's clueless as to why he's suddenly lacking pace. The first stint felt okay, and then after that I just had nothing, he said. I don't know why, but plenty to look into. I don't really have any more answers than that at the moment. Piastri's disappointment was further underlined by the fact that he finally did get an ounce of luck this time, which briefly opened the door for him to at least finish on the podium, but he wasn't able to capitalise. He's been plagued by misfortune all season long after McLaren struggled to adapt to the technical changes that were introduced for 2026, but that was not the case at Zandvoort. After dropping from 4th to 5th at the start of the race, Piastri was given a reprieve when Max Verstappen crashed heavily on the opening lap. The race was red flagged while the debris from his wrecked Red Bull was cleared from the track. Piastri switched to hard compound tyres in the hope of running through to the end without another pit stop, and it initially looked like this gamble had paid off. He made a much cleaner getaway when the lights went out, jumped two places to get to third before things started to unravel. Lacking pace, he returned to the garage halfway through the race to bolt on a fresh set of hard tyres, but dropped back to fourth after a slow stop. Still unable to keep up with the cars ahead, he stopped twice more in the back half of the race to put on faster, soft tyres. But it made no difference as he eventually crossed the line more than 32 seconds behind Norris. A frustrating afternoon with a disappointing result, but still some points on the board, Piastri said after the race. The main positive we can take away is the start and the first lap after the red flag, where the car felt good and we were able to make up positions. The first stint felt reasonable, but from the second stint onwards, the pace was simply not there and it became a real struggle. The next race is in 2 weeks' time in Italy. This is a track that doesn't hold many fond memories for Piastri. Piastri is already 138 points behind runaway leader Kimi Antonelli, who finished runner-up at the Dutch Grand Prix, just ahead of his Mercedes teammate George Russell. Piastri has no realistic hope of contending for this year's title, but he's desperate to work out what's going wrong with his car so he can build some momentum heading into next year, when McLaren is expected to be more competitive right from the start. We will review the entire weekend and analyse to understand why we experienced such a significant performance drop-off, Piastri said. Also covered in today's Age on page 35, page 68 of the Herald Sun, Losing Formula by Julian Linden.
1: Now, at 10 minutes to 9, let's have a look at some world news. Page 20 on the Herald Sun. Drone debris kills kids. The report from Moscow. Debris from a Ukrainian drone attack fell onto a child care facility in southern Russia, killing two youngsters and wounding nine others, while Kiev also stepped up its attacks on warehouses belonging to Russian online retail giants. Drone debris fell on a private children's centre in Krasnodar. Sadly, two children were killed. Krasnodar regional governor Veniamin Kondareyev said in a telegram message. Seven other children and two adults were wounded, he added. Kondrateyev also said a major fire broke out at a warehouse in Krasnodar belonging to Russian e-commerce giant Ozon yesterday after the third drone attack on the company in as many days. Ukraine has for weeks mounted a campaign targeting Russia's Wildberries, the country's top online retailer, alleging it supplied components to the military. Ozon is Russia's second largest online marketplace, with its pickup points and delivery boxes ubiquitous across the country. Both companies have been dubbed Russia's Amazon due to their control over a huge swathe of the fast-growing e-commerce sector. On Sunday, Ozon reported a fire at its logistics hub in the central Orenburg region after a drone attack. Operations at the warehouse are currently suspended, the company said. The strike came a day after an Ozon centre in the neighbouring Samara region was hit. The company said an unspecified number of its workers were wounded in that attack. Ukraine's military said it was launching a new campaign targeting the company. After Ukrainian units hit the 15 largest logistics hubs of Wildberries, it is now Ozon's turn, the Defence Ministry said in a statement. A logistics centre next to an Ozon facility on the outskirts of St. Petersburg was also hit. The attacks on the warehouses have already delivered economic losses worth millions of dollars. Several facilities were packed with flammable products and were destroyed by the attacks. Russia has rallied at the attacks, or rather railed at the attacks on its civilian infrastructure, and President Vladimir Putin pledged support for Wildberries to help rebuild its logistics hubs. The latest attacks came as Ukraine prepared to mark the 35th anniversary of its independence and to host a meeting of the Coalition of the Willing. Drone debris kills kids, the report from Moscow. And below it, Trump gets DC all revved up. Washington, U.S. President Donald Trump rode a ceremonial lap in his armored limousine and waved the green flag to start Sunday's IndyCar race through the streets of Washington, capping celebrations of America's 250th birthday. Mr. Trump, who created the Freedom 250 or 250 Grand Prix by an executive order, had a prime view of the race set over 250 miles as a nod to the birthday. Open-wheel cars roared past iconic Washington landmarks at speeds of up to 300 kilometres per hour on streets with a regular 50 kilometres per hour limited. It has turned out to be bigger than we ever thought possible, Mr. Trump said. The track is wonderful. American Kyle Kirkwood won his seventh career Indy car race after 2 hours 40 minutes. 42 seconds, 0.9548 seconds, beating Denmark's Christian Lundgaard by 3.09 seconds, with Australian Will Power third. Power was stunned to meet Mr. Trump, saying, shaking President Trump's hand, "It was pretty crazy. For me, from a small town in Australia, to be talking to an American president is surreal. Then getting behind the wheel and racing." The final of two reports, page 20 of the Herald Sun, Trump gets DC all revved up.
0: From page 19 of The Age, Hannah Furness writes, "Chickens a clue to Sussex's plans." Prince Harry and his wife Meghan are keeping their chickens in California as they plan to be an international couple. The Duke and Duchess of Sussex will bring their dogs, Mia and Pula, with them to Britain, but will not rehome their chickens, which live in a coop named Archie's Chick Inn on their Montecito estate. The birds, which appeared on Meghan's Netflix program, will be looked after by household staff, along with the rest of their US home, awaiting their return. The decision may be seen as a sign of the couple's intention to continue spending time in California regularly. They also plan to visit their property in Portugal throughout the year. The Sussexes are due to arrive in Britain this week ahead of Prince Archie, 7, and Princess Lilibet, 5, starting at a British school. They are planning an extended stay in the UK, which could turn out to be for as little as 6 months. The couple had a great holiday in the UK over the summer, and everything has fallen into place to make this move possible now, a source told London's Telegraph. How long will they stay? I don't know, but it will be for an extended period. Whether that's 6 months, a year, 2 years, who knows? The Sunday Times reported on the weekend that the couple would also consider moving to Australia or Canada, both Commonwealth countries, at some time in the future. Meghan's mother, Doria Ragland, will remain in California. The couple is planning to return regularly to visit her and their friends. It's been predicted that the family will spend the school terms in Britain and use the holidays to travel elsewhere. Meghan was reported to be joining the cast of Guy Ritchie's Netflix drama The Gentleman, which is filmed in the UK. However, the role, which was not yet written, is said to be in jeopardy after news of the Duchess's casting broke, leading to a backlash. It's understood to have been one of several key reasons for the couple deciding to move back to Britain 6 years after they left the working royal family. The royal family itself spent the weekend at Balmoral. King Charles, Queen Camilla, the Prince and Princess of Wales, William and Catherine and their children, Prince George, Princess Charlotte and Prince Louis were all seen going to church. The Edinburghs, Princess Anne and Sir Timothy Lawrence, Zara and Mark Tyndall and Peter and Harriet Phillips have also been seen at Balmoral for the usual summer holiday program of barbecues, walks and grouse shooting. Sources have denied reports of a Sussex-related summit with Charles and William in alignment over the continuation of the couple's no-half-in-half-out status. The Sussexes themselves are said to believe that they make half-in-half-out work on their trip to Australia this year and will continue to undertake a mixture of public visits to Prince Harry's patronages and money-making ventures, including Meghan's As Ever brand. Speaking of their return, a source close to the Sussexes said, as is the case with many of those who work closely with the couple across their patronages and causes, we're just glad to have them back for however long that may end up being. When the Sussexes left Britain in 2019, before the Sandringham Summit of 2020, Queen Elizabeth II is reported to have been asked whether she thought they would soon return, replying, "Of course not. They took the dogs." Page 19 of World News, Chickens: A Clue to Sussex's Plan by Hannah Furness.
1: Page 29 of The Age, ASX gains as BHP hits record high by Adrian Black. Australia's share market has started the new week high as BHP and the materials sector hit record highs while banks and insurers sold off. The S&P ASX 200 gained 44.2 points yesterday, up 0.49% to 9,103.1 as the broader All Ordinaries rose 47 points or 0.5% to 9,316.7. Money continued to rotate from banking stocks into miners as local economic concerns combined with rising commodity prices and outsized resource sector earnings. BHP shares soared 3% to hit an all-time high of $67.72, helping the resources sector reach its own fresh peak. Overall, the chase for the mining stocks, driven by pretty good earnings from BHP, Rio, Mineral Resources, is now being heightened by what happened at the end of last week in terms of US Treasury and the bond buyback, IG market analyst Tony Sycamore said. For the resource sector, the path of least resistance is likely higher, Sycamore said. Energy miners also rallied, with coal and uranium producers ticking higher, while Santos and Woodside lost ground after oil prices shaved some of the previous week's gains. Oil prices have started the week slightly lower as traders await announcement on planned US sanctions on Iran and potentially its trading partners. Precious metals and Bitcoin have also appreciated as record US government debt and bond buyback plans reignited the Sell America trade. It's news time.

0: Good morning, Natasha McFarlane with ABC News. The Premier has announced $2 billion in savings on the first leg of the suburban rail loop, half of which is yet to be identified. The SRL East connecting Cheltenham to Box Hill was budgeted at up to $34 billion. But the government has announced about $1 billion worth of what it's calling unnecessary additions will be cut, and another $1 billion in savings will also be identified in an independent review. Ben Carroll says the government has done a forensic financial audit of the project.
1: Overpasses, walkways, car parks, community grants are nice to haves, but they are not needed to build the orbital railway line. This is a common sense decision we have made as a government.
0: A year after two regional Victorian police officers were killed in the line of duty by now infamous fugitive Desi Freeman, their local communities will gather to remember them. Ashley Aldridge reports.
2: A memorial service will be held at Wangaratta Police Station today for Detective Leading Senior Constable Neil Thompson and Senior Constable Vadim Devart Hotard. The permanent memorial includes two 3-ton obelisks, which have been craned into place to honour the officers. A minute's silence will be held during today's service. Road closures will be in place. The community will gather again tomorrow at Bright Police Station on the first anniversary of the officers' deaths.
0: The Federal Resources Minister has criticised the Productivity Commission's interim report into the GST carve-up. The Commission has found the 2018 deal, which has benefited WA, is a costly mistake and is recommending the government scrap it. But the Prime Minister has confirmed he won't be making any changes to the deal. Madeleine King, who is also the MP for the WA seat of Brand, suggests the interim report has deficiencies.
3: I don't actually quite agree that it has gone through it as methodically as it might have. When you look through the report, you'll notice there's zero reference to suggestions made by the WA government, and this is the government representing the population that will be the most widely affected by any changes.
0: Canada's Prime Minister says Donald Trump's tariff threat is not a surprise. The US President warns he'll increase import taxes on Canadian cars, trucks and automotive parts to 50% from next year, up from their current 25%. He's accused Canada of ripping off the US for years and being one of the worst nations in the world to deal with after Mark Carney walked away from trade negotiations. Mr. Carney believes a mutually beneficial deal is possible, adding that Mr. Trump's tariff threat will hurt US workers who depend on their largest consumer.
4: It's not a surprise for us that the US would take some form of reprisal. But what message does that send to the workers in Michigan and Ohio and Kentucky and Alabama who rely on Canadian demand?
0: New figures show there have been more than 500 cases of diphtheria across Australia this year, but that infections are slowing. The specialist reporting team's Paige Coburn has the report.
5: Once considered to be eliminated, Australia is experiencing its largest outbreak of diphtheria since records began. The infections are primarily among Indigenous people in the Northern Territory and Western Australia, but cases have declined since the peak in May. Experts say Australia could eliminate the infection again, but only if Aboriginal housing is improved, as diphtheria spreads easily in crowded houses with inadequate sanitation. The federal government has rolled out a $13 million package to bolster the health workforce in affected areas and deliver more vaccinations.
0: And to sport, West Coast Eagles midfielder Harley Reid will miss the start of the 2027 AFL season after receiving a two-match ban for a dangerous tackle. The 2023 number one draft pick was handed the suspension after a sling tackle on Hawthorn's Jai Newcomb that was judged to be careless, high impact and high contact. To the weather, there's a severe weather warning for heavy rainfall and damaging winds possible about the northeast ranges this morning, and a strong wind warning for the east Gippsland coast. For the state, rain and showers across most districts, with heavy rainfall possible over parts of the northeast during the morning. Showers contracting to the east in the evening, with rainfall easing. Thunderstorms possible from the eastern Mallee and Wimmera during the morning, and severe thunderstorms possible near and north of the Divide. For Melbourne, cloudy, a very high chance of rain becoming less likely in the late morning. A top today of 15 degrees. Tomorrow, partly cloudy, also 15. Right now, it's 13 degrees.
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11: And welcome back to the final stanza on the morning paper round as we continue to turn print into sound and information, bringing you the news of the day. Robert Anderson and Peter Hooper. Thank you, Peter.
12: Thank you, Mr. Anderson. An exclusive report by Michael Batchelard and James Masola on page 3 of The Age. Taylor-backed Brethren charity grants. Opposition leader Angus Taylor arranged $33,000 in federal government grants for the religious charity that's now providing food for his polypedal bike ride, with the money coming from the heavily criticised Morrison-era Stronger Communities program. Taylor has defended the Rapid Relief Team charity, which is part of the controversial Plymouth Brethren Christian Church. The church ran an undisclosed multi-million dollar pro-Peter Dutton campaign at the last election, which included paying neo-Nazis and other far-right figures to disrupt campaign events. The Brethren charity is a major sponsor of the charity bike ride and is supplying breakfast each morning. Taylor, who was on the ride with Liberal Party Federal President Tony Abbott, brushed aside questions yesterday about the church, instead praising the charity's work. "We're being supported by the Rapid Relief Team and they're an extraordinary group of people. Rapid Relief supports state emergency services, state rural fire service organisations across the country, and they do an extraordinary job. And I'm very proud to have been served by them, and I saw them starting up in my own electorate after the Yass fires back in 2013, Taylor said.

0: contacted the recipients and invited them to apply. In Taylor's seat of Hume, the Brethren charity won its first grant for $22,000, the maximum available, to buy a cool room trailer in 2021 to facilitate the safe distribution of food to the community. 2 years later, the charity in Hume received another $11,000 for a coffee trailer to support emergency services and the community. In its latest financial statement, the Rapid Relief Team reported a surplus of $263,105 and a retained surplus of $4.6 million. Prime Minister Anthony Albanese demanded Taylor explain Liberal links to the far-right activists who campaigned against and heckled Labor and Greens candidates during the 2025 election. In Perth, Albanese said he had been calling for some time for people to turn down the temperature in politics, and recounted how those activists had disrupted press conferences, appeared at his hotel, acted aggressively at polling booths, and appeared at events in the seats of Dixon in Brisbane and Bennelong in Sydney. The Liberal Party needs to explain why it is these people were connected with the campaign in favour of Liberal candidates, wearing Liberal Party T-shirts, being paid to disrupt our democratic traditions. Democracy is a precious thing and election campaigns are important, he said. It's time the Liberal Party fronted up and answered how all this occurred, because it didn't just appear. There is no suggestion that Taylor knew or supported the Brethren's payments to far-right figures, but after The Age revealed these details of the Brethren campaign, Byron Fay, Executive Director of political funding group Climate 200, referred the church to the Australian Charities and Not-for-Profits Commission for investigation. During a parliamentary hearing on Friday, Liberal MPs and Nationals leader Matt Canavan sympathised with the Brethren's view that the questions they were being asked about the group's role in the election were examples of religious discrimination. Later, Coalition MPs published a dissenting response accusing the Labor-helmed committee of running a witch hunt against people of faith and people who just happened to have the temerity to oppose Labor's agenda. So, from page 3 of The Age, Taylor-backed Brethren charity grants, an exclusive report by Michael Batchelard and James Masola.
1: Now, when we wind up at 9:30, our feature programme will be here. This, at 10 o'clock, it's The Literary Ear, and 10:30 till 12 midday, The National Press, live from a Vision Australia Radio South Australian Adelaide studios, highlights from The Australian and The Australian Financial Review. And at 12 midday till 1:30 for our Melbourne listeners, Your Afternoon Review, programme of human interest, culture, lifestyle and informative articles. Continuing with The Age, page 7, a woman wins $24,000 after being fired from X's club over explicit photo by Millie Mirol, economics reporter. A bookkeeper who accidentally shared an explicit photo to a group chat and tampered with medical documents will receive more than $24,000 in compensation after being fired from her ex-husband's nightclub. The woman, identified as LL, in the Fair Work Commission's judgment, was married to CL, the majority shareholder and managing director of Melbourne-based nightclub Platform One, until their marriage broke down in 2024 and family law proceedings began. The case highlights the complexity of an employment dispute that is entwined with a deteriorating personal relationship between workers. LL had been working as a bookkeeper and business manager since 2014, but also performed some work off the books for the business before that date. She was employed by a trustee for the business. In November 2025, after the marriage breakdown, LL was notified of the firm's intention to terminate her employment because of allegations of serious misconduct and inability for you to return to work and perform the inherent requirements of your role. The letter alleged LL had increased her own salary without permission, sent an explicit photo to a work group chat, and made unauthorized adjustments to her certificate of capacity. A week later, LL was dismissed. About the same time, her family

0: lawyers contacted Seal's family lawyers, denying the claims and alleging Seal was engaging in coercive control. At the end of 2024, LL had posted a photo exposing her upper body to a work WhatsApp group that included her ex-husband, other directors and managers. The photo was removed after a few minutes and was accompanied by a message saying, "Enjoy with a devil," emoticon that LL said was a cover-up for her embarrassment and to protect it was a joke. LL said she was mortified after mistakenly posting the photo while driving and provided evidence that she had intended to send the photo to her surgeon as part of a post-surgery checkup. A letter from her doctor confirmed that it was part of standard post-operative care to provide routine post-operative images for clinical review. While the commissioner said sending a photo while driving was concerning and extremely unsafe, and that LL should have apologised and explained the situation rather than trying to make a joke, she accepted that LL had accidentally posted the photo. Separately, in April 2025, LL provided a certificate of capacity stating she had no capacity for employment from April 18 to May 16, 2025, because of migraines, anxiety, poor concentration, poor sleep, apprehension, and hypervigilance. LL conceded she had adjusted the certificate, including adding a sentence that migraine insets were more severe due to workplace bullying, and adding the company name, while the commissioner said constituted misconduct. While the commissioner found LL's inappropriate remarks after posting the explicit photo and her tampering with a medical certificate counted as misconduct, which in certain circumstances could be a valid reason for dismissal, she said that in this case, conduct was not the real reason for LL's dismissal. No one raised the photograph matter with LL under the show cause letter almost a year later, the commissioner said, noting that the tampered certificate was also not raised until then. The real reason for dismissal was not misconduct, but rather the company's reluctance to continue paying LL when she was not at work. The commissioner said LL's inability to perform the inherent requirements of the job due to disability, the relationship breakdown with Seal, and the nature of her duties working closely with Seal were a valid reason for dismissal, but found she was not given a proper opportunity to respond, nor a warning before the show cause letter. Commissioner Susie Allison found LL's salary had more likely than not been approved by CL, and that it was hard to believe Platform One had not authorised and accepted the increase given they paid her at the increased rate 10 months after it was discovered. Allison also said the company had failed to provide LL with a safe work environment after she raised allegations of domestic violence and told the venue manager she had found sexually explicit drawings in her inbox, which she believed were placed there by CL. While the firm claimed Seal was not involved in any decisions about LL's employment after the marriage breakdown, Allison found CL wielded considerable power and influence at the company, used his family lawyers to give LL work directions, that he had some involvement in the decision to fire LL. The company was ordered to pay LL compensation of $24,548 plus superannuation. Platform One was contacted for comment. Page 7 of The Age: woman wins $24,000 after being fired from X's club over explicit photo, by Millie Murrell, economics reporter.
1: And now from page 12 of The Age, Shane Wright, the chief economics correspondent, has reports warning slump in house prices will drag on until 2028. Falling house prices are unlikely to start turning around until buyers and investors believe the Reserve Bank is poised to cut interest rates, a former bank economist has cautioned, ahead of key inflation figures that could show price growth easing to its slowest pace in a year. Paul Bloxham, the Australian Chief Economist for HSBC, yesterday said the nation's housing market was already in the early stages of a slump that may not be arrested until well into next year, when the RBA is expected to start considering interest rate relief. House values in Melbourne and Sydney have fallen by more than 3% this year, while every other capital city market is slowing. Auction clearance rates are also hovering at or below 50%, with clear evidence that investors have moved out of many markets. The market slowdown started ahead of the Reserve Bank's decision to start lifting interest rates since February, but it has accelerated as inflation has picked up due to the war against Iran and the federal government's planned changes to negative gearing and capital gains tax. Bloxham said the downturn would likely continue for an extended period given the headwinds favouring the entire market. The housing market won't turn around until market participants believe that interest rates are set to fall, he said. We see this as quite some time away, with the RBA still concerned that inflation is too high and still some risk that the central bank could choose to lift rates further yet in the near term. The Reserve's Interest Rate Setting Committee next meets in September, with economists and financial markets not expecting any change to the current cash rate of 4.35%. Markets put the chance of a rate rise by February at 50-50, before expecting the bank to start cutting rates late next year. Bloxham said falling house prices would actually help the Reserve Bank get inflation under control. He said consumers were often less confident or less willing to spend as much as usual if house prices fell. Lower values also weakened the overall property market, reducing the demand in areas such as furniture or home furnishings. They also often weakened housing construction, which has been a key source of inflation over recent years. Bloxham also said a reduction in new investors in the housing market may put full upward pressure on rents, but noted that in a slowing property market, any increases may be tempered. Rents and housing construction costs will be closely watched in the July monthly inflation report to be released by the Australian Bureau of Statistics tomorrow. Headline inflation eased to 3.8% in June, but analysts believe the July result could slow if falling to 3.3% as the electricity subsidies that ended in mid-2025 fall out of the overall figure. Underlying inflation is also expected to ease by 0.1 percentage point, taking it to a still elevated 3.5%. Page 12, Warning Slump in House Prices Will Drag On Until 2028, was by Shane Wright.
0: It's 22 minutes past 9, Vision Australia Radio. The morning paper on from the Herald Sun, page 6, GST Deal Buying Votes, by Jessica Wang and Jade Gelberger. Anthony Albanese has copped a bake from state premiers after declaring he would not reverse the costly mistake that benefits Western Australia in the GST carve-up, despite a revered economist labelling the deal as corrupt and using money to buy votes. It comes as the government's own Productivity Commission lashed the 2018 Morrison era setup as a costly mistake. The review said taxpayers had forked out more than $6 billion a year for the arrangement, which could have instead delivered an annual tax cut of $450. The deal ensures Western Australia receives at least 75 cents per dollar of GST revenue raised within the state, with the level matching the better performing state between New South Wales or Victoria. Visiting Perth on Monday, the Prime Minister was resolute he would not change the current setup. What I believe is, very clearly, there will be no change to Western Australia's GST arrangements while I'm Prime Minister, he said. I think that Western Australia deserves that because Western Australia contributes to the national economy and helps to drive that economy. I will always back Western Australia. Victorian Treasurer Colin Brooks slammed the contentious carve-up, insisting it was not working. Mr. Brooks said Victoria had received about $31 billion less than its population share since the creation of the GST in 2000. The current system isn't working. It leaves other states like Victoria exposed and goes against the core purpose of fair distribution, he said. However, senior Liberal and Victorian Senator James Patterson defended the arrangement, saying he was very proud of it because it put all states on a level footing. No state, WA included, can fall below 75 cents in the dollar to their GST contribution. I wouldn't want to see Victoria fall below that floor or any other state, Senator Patterson said. It incentivizes states to follow WA's lead and take advantage of their national resources. If my home state of Victoria didn't choose to lock up, for example, gas reserves for the better part of a decade, it too could have benefited from higher royalties and would have lost less GST as a result of a deal like this. Independent economist Saul Eslake said that while he was disappointed in Mr. Albanese's comment, he was hardly surprised. He also questioned Mr. Albanese's comments that Western Australia is the engine room of the economy and quoted statistics that the state's per capita GDP growth was zero, while its productivity growth has averaged nearly minus 1% per annum. Although Mr. Eslake noted the GST deal was a bipartisan position, he likened the policy to corruption. What is corruption other than using money to buy votes? Well, that's what it is, he said. I would say the same thing about Angus Taylor if he were the Prime Minister doing it. New South Wales Treasurer Daniel Mukhey, who has been a vocal opponent of the GST splits, called for a per capita split of the GST pool and said the PC report was historic. Page 6 of the Herald Sun, GST deal buying votes by Jessica Wang and Jade Gelberger.
1: And underneath that report, Aussies back our injured veterans by Jessica Wang again. Australians overwhelmingly believe veterans should receive more support if they're injured while in service of their country, as pressure mounts on Labor to slash the $5,000 allied health cap. Polling commissioned by Fair Care for Veterans by Fox and Hedgehog says 70% of the 2,000 people surveyed said Defence Force personnel who injured in the service of their country should receive much more support or somewhat more support compared to other Australians with injuries or disabilities. Three-quarters of voters surveyed also said the treatment of defence veterans was somewhat important or very important in deciding how they vote, with 77% of respondents registering a very favourable or somewhat favourable view of veterans. The research was conducted between April the 16th and 18th, prior to the furore surrounding Veterans Affairs Minister Matt Keogh, after he initially rejected a meeting with a group of veterans before they accused him of being rude and refusing to shake their hands, reports he denies. It comes as Labor is imminently to release a discussion paper and begin consultation on the cap when it comes into place in July 2027. Mr. Keogh has promised that ex-service staff who require more than $5,000 in treatment will be able to apply to go over the cap. However, advocates say this would add further admin and bureaucracy. Afghanistan veteran Craig Ball, who was discharged from the Army in 2014 after 17 years, said his service had left him with the big four: chronic post-traumatic stress disorder, general anxiety disorder, severe depression, and alcohol misuse disorder. He also struggles to sit for longer than 30 minutes and return to civilian life 3 centimetres shorter after years of carrying 60-kilo packs and fast roping out of helicopters. I know everything is a process, but Department of Veterans Affairs is very, very slow, he said. If I needed those services, I couldn't wait for a counsellor, especially if DVA were to say, come back to us later because you need your cap renewed. Aussies back our injured veterans by Jessica Wang on page 6 of the Herald Sun today, Tuesday, August the 25th.
0: Page 7 of the Herald Sun, AI music ban set to smash hit. by Kathy McCabe. The controversial hit cover of Madonna's Like a Prayer by an Aussie DJ is likely to be the first casualty of an ARIA charts shake-up banning wholly AI-generated tracks. Josh Fawaz ignited a debate about the use of AI in recorded music with his version of the iconic 1989 Madonna hit, which has generated more than 48 million streams on Spotify alone since its release earlier this year. Fawaz later added generative AI credits for the drum and vocal parts of the song after a storm erupted, questioning the makeup of the two-minute club track, which features a robotic-sounding voice. That's where we bring a close to the morning paper round on Vision Australia Radio for Tuesday, August 28, correction 25. Many thanks to my co-reader, co-pilot Peter Hooper, for his important contribution. I'm Robert Anderson. Our next feature on the way at 9:30 will be the following Hear This at 10 Literary Year. And at 10:30, the National Press, highlights from The Australian and The Australian Financial Review. Your afternoon review takes the airwaves at 12 noon till 1:30. We trust you've found our selection of articles interesting and informative. Look forward to another morning paper round shortly after 7:30 tomorrow morning, where we turn print into sound and information. Goodbye for now, till we meet again, and thanks for listening.
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0: Got itchy feet and you would like to travel but can't get away? 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
12: Welcome to today's episode of Literary Ear, brought to you from the Perth studios of Vision Australia Radio. My name is Val O'Neill, and today I'm joined by Kerry Fasolo, Gemma Sidney and Rosalie Miles. The WA Premier's Book Awards are Western Australia's most prestigious literary honours, celebrating excellence in Australian writing. Established in 1982 by the Government of Western Australia, the awards aim to support, recognise and promote authors whose works enrich the cultural fabric of the state and the country at large. Over the decades, the awards have evolved, with various categories added or reshaped to reflect the changing landscape of literature and publishing. Judged by panels of literary professionals and academics, the selection process for the WA Premier's Book Awards is rigorous and transparent. Books are evaluated not just on literary merit, but also on originality, contribution to Australian literature, and relevance to contemporary issues. Importantly, the awards also serve as a platform for public programming, including author talks, workshops, and school engagement initiatives. Finalists and winners are often featured in literary festivals and events, contributing to Western Australia's cultural vitality. Today we are reading from three novels from the fiction section and one from the Emerging Writer of the Year. Please note that some of the books we are reading from today have language in them which some people may consider offensive. To begin, we have Tasma Walton's I Am Nanette Garrick. Tasma is an Indigenous actor and author, and this novel is based on the true story of her ancestor. We have a review of I Am Nanette Garrick by Tasma Walton, written by Teddy Peake and appearing in readings.com.au in March 2025. Boon Wurrung writer Tasma